Turn to the Source. I'm your host, Douglas Turner. Here in the first hour, we're going to be shining the jazz spotlight on vibraphonist, composer, and educator Steve Nelson. He was born on August 11th, 1954 in Pittsburgh, and he was influenced initially by Milt Jackson, and of course later Bobby Hutcherson. Nelson began playing professionally in Pittsburgh with musicians like Tommy Turrentine, Roger Humphreys, Eric Gloss, and Nathan Davis, and after spending a year with guitarist Grant Green, he went on to attend Rutgers University, where he played with his professors Freddie Waits, Kenny Barron, and James Spalding before landing a spot with saxophonist David Fathead Newman's quintet and later with George Shearing. During the 80s, he played with many of the outstanding musicians of his generation, including Bobby Watson, Curtis Lundy, Tony Redis, James Williams, Mulgrew Miller, Donald Brown, Jeff Keyser, Louis Nash, and many others, in the process developing a harmonically open sound, of course, as we said, influenced by Bobby Hutcherson. He began recording as a leader in the late 80s for several different labels. In fact, we're going to begin with music from one of those recordings, a 1987 recording for Crisscross Records. It's called Communications. Here's Steve Nelson with this composition called Blues All the Time.

music by our spotlight artist here in the first hour, vibraphonist, composer, and educator Steve Nelson, from his 1987 recording on Crisscross Records called Communications. We heard his composition Blues All the Time with Mulgrew Miller on piano, Ray Drummond on bass, and Tony Redis on the drums. And throughout the late 80s and early 90s, Nelson recorded with people like Mulgrew Miller, Donald Brown, James Williams, Jackie McLean, Johnny King, and others. In the mid-90s, he joined the band of bassist Dave Holland, with whom he recorded and performed with into the 21st century. And of course, in 2007, he began recording for High Note Records and produced two outstanding recordings for that label, including his 2017 release called Brothers Under the Sun, his tribute to his good friend, the late pianist Mulgrew Miller. We're going to begin this set with music from his 2007 recording on High Note called Sound Effect. It's Steve Nelson with the Freddie Hubbard composition, Up Jump Spring.

That's music by our spotlight artist here in the first hour, vibraphonist, composer, and educator, Steve Nelson. That's music from his 2017 release on High Note, the album called Brothers Under the Sun, his tribute to his good friend, the late pianist Mulgrew Miller. In fact, we heard him performing the composition called Gru's Tune, written by Mulgrew, featured Nelson with Danny Grissett on piano, Peter Washington on bass, Lewis Nash on the drums. We started out the set with music from his 2007 recording on High Note called Sound Effect. We heard him performing the Freddie Hubbard composition Up Jump Spring with Mulgrew Miller on piano, Peter Washington on bass, and Lewis Nash on the drums. And Steve Nelson has been involved in jazz education. He's taught at Princeton University, William Patterson University, and the Conservatory at Amsterdam. And he's also, in addition to leading his own groups and recordings, he's been in demand as a sideman for at least the last two decades. In fact, we're going to conclude our spotlight on Steve Nelson with music that features him as a sideman. In fact, some more recent recordings, starting out with this one, the 2021 recording by the great drummer Lewis Hayes. In fact, he's recorded with Lewis Hayes often, and this is from the 2021 recording by Lewis Hayes called Crisis. Here they are performing the tune written by Steve Nelson. It's called Alien Visitation.

Vibraphone is composer and educator Steve Nelson, our spotlight artist here in the first hour. A return to the source. We just heard music that featured him as a sideman, in fact, from the 2024 release by pianist Ben Markley. The recording called Closing Time on Origin Arts Records. We heard him on the tune written by Markley called Ben's Tune. Also features Seth Lewis on bass and Andy Willock on the drums. We started out the set with music that featured Steve Nelson with the great drummer Lewis Hayes from his 2021 recording Crisis on Savant Records, and we heard them performing the tune written by Steve Nelson called Alien Visitation. Also featured Abraham Burton on tenor sax, David Hazeltine on piano, Desron Douglas on the bass, and Steve Nelson has performed at a number of prestigious concert venues and festivals worldwide, including Carnegie Hall, Jazz at Lincoln Center, the JVC Jazz Festival, the Montreux, the Montreal, and the Newport Jazz Festivals, as well as the Netherlands International Jazz Festival, Village Vanguard, and other festivals across Asia and Australia. In 2025, he was a member of the Grammy-nominated quartet by Kenny Barron, and in 2021, he received a commission from the Doris Duke Foundation, supported by the New Jazz Works program. He also continues to perform with his quartet and, of course, also as a sideman. In fact, he recently performed with pianist Helen Sung. But we're going to end our spotlight with some more recent recordings that feature Steve Nelson as a sideman. It's music from the 2026 recording by pianist Ben Markley, this time with his big band, from his recording called Tuesday Morning Feeling, featuring Steve Nelson on the tune called Tell the Truth on Return to the Source.

listening to Return to the Source, a set of music featuring our spotlight artist here in the first hour, vibraphonist Steve Nelson. In fact, we just heard him with guitarist Barry Green from Barry Green's 2026 release called Giants on Origin Records, and performing the Green composition In Her Room. Also featured Dave Kukowski on the piano, along with Marco Panacea on bass and Ulysses Owens Jr. on the drums. We started out the set with music that features Steve Nelson with pianist Ben Markley and his big band from his 2026 recording, Tuesday Morning Feeling. And we heard him on the tune called Tell the Truth. Also featured, of course, Ben Markley on piano and Terrell Stafford on trumpet. 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I'm your host, Douglas Turner, and in the second hour, we're going to hear music from our spotlight artist, the late trumpeter Jim Rotundi. So be sure and keep your dial here for that. Return to the Source is brought to you by the African American Public Radio Consortium, NPR Distribution, and the Public Radio Satellite System. Taking us into hour number two, it's music from the latest recording by saxophonist Steve Wilson. And his recording is called Enduring Sonnets. It's on Smoke Sessions Records, and we're going to hear him on the tune, The Eyes of Love.

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welcome back to the second hour of Return to the Source. I'm your host, Douglas Turner. Here in the second hour, we're going to be shining the jazz spotlight on the late trumpeter, composer, and educator Jim Rotundi, who was born on August 28, 1962 in Butte, Montana. He began piano lessons with his mother at the age of 8, but the trumpet would become his main instrument by the time he was 12. And after high school, he spent 2 years at the University of Oregon and then transferred to the Jazz Studies program at North Texas State University. In 1984, he earned first place in the International Trumpet Guild's Jazz Trumpet Competition. And after college, he toured with various ensembles, including Ray Charles, the Lionel Hampton Orchestra, Toshiko Akiyoshi's Jazz Orchestra, Lou Donaldson, George Coleman, and Charles Erland's quintet. He eventually would settle in New York City and quickly established himself as a mainstay in the city's jazz scene. In 1997, he joined forces with saxophonist Eric Alexander and drummer Joe Farnsworth to form the group One for All. And of course, he would go on to release recordings as a leader on several different labels, including Sharp Nine, Criss Cross, Smalls Live, Smoke Sessions, and other labels as well. He performed and recorded as a sideman with Charles Erland, Ray Charles, Lou Donaldson, Curtis Fuller, and others. We're going to begin our spotlight on Jim Rotundi with music from his 2001 recording on Sharp Nine Records, the CD called Destination Up. Here's Jim Rotundi with his composition called Designated Hitter on Return to the Source.

trumpeter Jim Rotundi, our spotlight artist here in the second hour that featured him with his quintet from the 2009 recording Live at Smalls. We're performing the Duke Pearson composition, You Know I Care. Also featured Eric Alexander on the tenor saxophone, David Hazeltine on the Fender Rhodes, John Weber on bass, Joe Farnsworth on the drums. We started out the set with music from his 2001 recording on Sharp 9 Records called Destination Up. We heard the tune written by Jim Rotundi called Designated Hitter. Featured him with Joe Locke on vibes, along with Mulgrew Miller on piano, Peter Washington on bass, Joe Farnsworth on the drums. And as I mentioned, in 1997, he joined forces with saxophonist Eric Alexander and drummer Joe Farnsworth to form the group One for All. In fact, he continued leading his own group and performing with One for All. In fact, we're going to start this set off with music that features him with the group, One for All, from their 2010 recording called Invades Vancouver. Here they are with the tune written by Jim Rotundi. This one's called Big G, on Return to the Source.

Music by our spotlight artist, the late trumpeter, composer, and educator, Jim Rotondi. In fact, that's music from his 2016 release on Smoke Sessions Records called Dark Blue. We heard his composition Going to the Sun with Joe Locke on vibes, David Hazeltine on piano, David Wong on bass, Carl Allen on the drums. We started out the set with Jim Rotondi and the group One for All from their 2010 recording Invades Vancouver on Cello Records, and we heard them performing the Jim Rotondi composition Big G. Of course, featured Rotondi on trumpet, Steve Davis on trombone, Eric Alexander on the tenor saxophone, David Hazeltine piano, John Weber bass, Joe Farnsworth on the drums. And in addition to playing and performing, Rotondi was also involved in jazz education. In fact, when he passed away, he was professor of jazz trumpet at the University of Music and Dramatic Arts in Graz, Austria. He had previously taught at several institutions, including Rutgers and SUNY Purchase. We're going to continue our spotlight on Jim Rotondi. In fact, this is music from his 2024 release on Cello Records, the album called Finesse. And it's Jim Rotondi with his composition for Curtis on Return to the Source.

Music by the late trumpeter, composer, and educator Jim Rotundi. In fact, that was one featuring him with the group One for All from their 2024 release on Smoke Sessions Records called Big George. We heard them performing a tune written by Rotundi called Limo. Of course, featured him on trumpet along with Eric Alexander on the tenor sax, Steve Davis on trombone, David Hazeltine piano, John Weber bass, Joe Farnsworth on the drums. We started out that set with music from the 2024 release on Cellar Records called Finesse, which featured Jim Rotundi with the Notes and Tones Jazz Orchestra along with strings, and we heard them performing his composition for Curtis, also featured Danny Crissette on piano. Jim Rotundi would pass away suddenly on July 8th, 2024. He was 61 years old. In fact, there had been no indication of any ill health, and he had performed just days before with the Rochester Jazz Festival in New York. So his passing really was quite a shock. We're going to end our tribute to Jim Rotundi, our spotlight on him, with music from a brand new release that features him with pianist vocalist Dina DeRose. It's called Out of the Past on Cellar Records, and we're going to hear them with Jim Rotundi on his composition called Blues for Axel. Return to the Source.

music by our spotlight artist here in the second hour, late trumpeter Jim Rotundi. It's from a brand new release, 2026 release on Cellar Records, featuring him with pianist vocalist Dina DeRose. It's called Out of the Past and was recorded just a couple of weeks before he passed away. And we heard his composition Blues for Axel, also featured Danny Zimon on bass and Mario Gonzi on drums. 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I'm your host, Douglas Turner, and in the final hour, you'll hear new music from Miki Yamanaka, Rob Dixon, and much, much more. Return to the Source is brought to you by the African American Public Radio Consortium, NPR Distribution, and the Public Radio Satellite System. Taking us into the final hour, it's music from the latest recording by alto saxophonist Bruce Williams. Its recording is called Solid Perspective. Solid Perspective, excuse me. Here he is with this composition. This one's called Short-Lived Dream.

Well, you know what that means. Time for me to get out of here. Time to go home, just the way it is. 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

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I'm Douglas Turner, and I hope that you enjoyed the show.

In recent years, what's been making news in Texas has been front page news around the country and sometimes the world. To understand what's really happening, it helps to have a knowledge of Texas, Texans, and the issues on the ground. Though based in Austin, the Texas Standard is really a partnership with KACU, with journalists across the state, and with the everyday Texans who support their work. To those who've become a member, our sincerest thanks.

Okay, well, you know who that was. Early Diana Krall from an album, All For You, dedicated to Nat King Cole. To remind this, maybe I don't need to remind this audience, but I need to tell people of an uncertain age, Nat Cole was one of the greatest jazz pianists that ever lived. He had influence across the spectrum from Bill Evans to every other jazz pianist. It's just one of those things that he became tied up with his vocalizing. And, you know, of course, you can still hear Nat Cole singing on Muzak in the grocery store. And I guess his music will never stop. And Diana Krall wanted to pay tribute with this album, which she did. We heard Baby, Baby All the Time and the Boulevard of Broken Dreams. Oh, my. Now, All That Jazz continues from 89.7 KECU-FM. Dr. Jazz, your host, with John Haley Sims. Zoot Sims. With Harry Sweets Edison on the Pablo label. Title of the album is Just Friends. We'll hear the title cut and then Blue Skies.

of Mercy Percy. Just friends, John Haley Sims. Zoot Sims and Harry Sweets Edison. Both of them long gone, God rest a beautiful soul. But what music, man. By the way, Zoot on tenor and soprano saxophone, on electric and then conventional piano, Roger Kellaway. Well, anyway, and that rock hard bass, woo. John Hurd, who gave up, can you believe it? He gave this up to become a sculptor and artist, and he is a wonderful painter. He's painted a lot of jazz musicians, and he's done sculpture of a lot of great musicians. I happen to have a bust of Duke Ellington he did. Magnificent. Drums, Jimmy Smith. On the Pablo label, that was swallowed up by Fantasy, and that was swallowed up by Norman Lear's Behemoth, and so there's no telling whether or not that'll ever reappear on compact disc. Just Friends. Well, by a special request, we're having another hit of the Nolans Gumbo Kings. These great guys are from the Metroplex, and I'm here to tell you this is the best traditional Dixieland band operational today as we speak. They're all professional musicians who have worked a long time, you know, paying their dues, honing their chops, and whatever. The only sad note is that one of the original members, the bass player Kirby Stewart, died suddenly, and he's no longer with us. However, the music's there, Tin Roof Blues and Maggie.

Well, that don't cheer you up. There's something wrong with your ear pan being connected to your leg pan. That's so, well, Margie and the Tin Roof Blues by the Nolens Gumbo Kings. And they can be heard in the Metroplex regularly. Go to their website, which is www.gumbokings.com. You can find their itinerary. You can get some more of their records. Trust me, if you don't like them, if you get the records and don't like them, send them to me and I will gladly refund your money. We'll see that they have a happy, happy home. Well, you know, we can't get this far into any show without a big band thing. This is one of the last recordings made by the great arranger, composer, cornet player, band leader, and genius, Thad Jones. It is with the Swedish Radio Jazz Group. So we are now talking about musicians that have been inspired by the American idiom and by the genius Thad Jones. The first selection, both selections, will be Thad Jones compositions and arrangements. The first one is 61st and Rich It, R-I-C-H, It. And the second one is The Waltz You Swang for Me.

Wow. The Swedish radio jazz group with Mel Lewis and John Faddis starring and Thad Jones conducting. Greetings and salutations. On the Biograph label, that's a very, very old label. It looks Victorian as far as the logo. But it's Biograph Records, 16 River Street, Chatham, New York, 12037. And all that jazz continues with what I'm sure you feel like you deserve, which is to be chilled out considerably. This is part one of Keith Jarrett's Cologne Concert. Be sure and stick with us. There's some more goodies I know you would love to hear.

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Consider the piano, space fans, for an instrument that was invented in Italy over 300 years ago and can point to ancestors like the 3rd century BC Greek Hydrolus, a shoreline pipe organ powered by waves, and early keyboard instruments like the clavichord and the harpsichord. The evolution of the piano might seem to be a settled matter, and while the forms and technologies of the modern piano were largely established by the early 20th century, there were still hundreds of improvements in design, materials, and construction that continue today. The most revolutionary development, the 20th century invention of playable, keyboard-controlled electronic synthesizers, was driven by a furious pace of innovation at American, Japanese, and German companies, and vastly expanded the sonic capability of keyboard instruments. All this work has given ambient musicians a wealth of creative resources to draw on. Early masterworks like the romantic classical orchestrations of Vangelis, the chilled electronic flights of Klaus Schulze, the hypnotic sequencer rhythms of Tangerine Dream, the abstract electroacoustic environments of Brian Eno, and the extended electronic meditations of Steve Roach created stylistic protocols for generations of ambient artists who followed. I'm Stephen Hill, and on this transmission of Hearts of Space, new music for piano and electronic keyboards inspired by the early pioneers on a program called Protocols for Ambient Piano. We have music by New Hampshire keyboardist Tom Eaton from Weathering, by Barcelona-based Argentinian keyboardist Bruno Sanfilippo from Pianophonia, by Icelandic musician Ólafur Arnalds from Some Kind of Peace, from Berlin by Niels Fromm from his live recording Tripping with Niels Fromm, and by Polish pianist and composer Hania Rani from Home. Later, music by Ohio keyboardist Tim Story and German electroacoustic musician Hans-Joachim Rodelius from Loons, by New York pianist and composer Kevin Keller from Nocturnes, by Berlin keyboardist and composer Ben Lucas Boysen from Spells, and by Los Angeles-based Austrian musician and film composer Paul Haslinger with French electroacoustic musician Christian Wittmann from Borges and Mallarmé. It's a journey for piano and electronic keyboards. Protocols for Ambient Piano on this transmission of Hearts of Space.

It's been a journey for piano and electronic keyboards. Protocols for ambient piano on this transmission of Hearts of Space. We began with New Hampshire keyboardist and producer Tom Eaton from Weathering. Then two selections by Barcelona-based Argentinian keyboardist Bruno Sanfilippo from Pianofonia. Music for keyboard and delay loops by Icelandic musician Olafur Arnalds from Some Kind of Peace. From Berlin by Nils Fromm from his live recording Tripping with Nils Fromm. And a selection by Polish pianist and composer Hania Rani from Home. At mid-program, a piece by Ohio keyboardist Tim Story and veteran German electroacoustic musician Hans-Joachim Rodelius from Lunds.

Spells. Near the end, two selections by LA-based Austrian musician and film composer Paul Haslinger, with French electroacoustic musician Christian Wittmann, first from Borges and then from Mayerme, and a final piece by Ben Lucas Boysen from Spells.

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I'm Stephen Hill. 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
1: Hello and welcome to the Global Village. I'm Chris Heim.

This time in the Global Village, it's Global Coltrane, as we highlight some world music versions of some classic Coltrane material. But we'll actually begin with some music from Coltrane, not exactly known as a world music artist, but he did record a song that was a Latin jazz classic, and his version of it came to be the definitive version of a composition that was written by Mongo Santa Maria.

John Coltrane with his classic version of the Mongo Santa Maria composition, Afro Blue, live at Birdland in 1963 with McCoy Tyner, Jimmy Garrison, Elvin Jones, as we're celebrating Global Coltrane this time. And among other things, he inspired the Afro Blue Band. And here they are doing a John Coltrane composition Impressions from their album of the same name. And that here in the Global Village.

Global Coltrane, this time here in the Global Village, as we highlight some world music versions of Coltrane things, although we actually started with Coltrane himself doing Mongo Santa Maria's Afro Blue from the Live at Birdland set from 1963, and then the Afro Blue Band from their album Impressions with the Coltrane composition Impressions, with a great lineup of Latin jazz artists, including Mario Rivera and Jerry Gonzalez, Hilton Ruiz, and Phoenix Rivera, doing the percussion work on that version of Impressions from the Afro Blue Band. As again, we're highlighting music from Coltrane this time, born on the 23rd of September in 1926. He passed away at the young age of 40 on July 17th in 1967. Master of the tenor saxophone, also helped to bring the soprano saxophone forward into jazz. Known as he went along to develop what came to be called his sheets of sound, which sometimes attracted some negative impressions initially, but realized later on to be a whole new direction in jazz, developing new freeform style, and known especially for developing his music through very, very long solos and performances. And also, I think very critically, adding an element of spirituality into jazz that became a big part of his legacy as well. We'll hear one example of that after a short break when we get to music from the Latin side of John Coltrane. Conrad Herwig, back in 1996, started the Latin Side series with the first album devoted to John Coltrane. He's continued it over the years, each one devoted to a particular giant of jazz and some of their best-known performances, and then doing new Latin jazz arrangements of those pieces. We'll hear the Latin Side of John Coltrane version of A Love Supreme in just a minute when we're back in the Global Village.

the late great Latin jazz flutist Dave Valentin from his Primitive Passions album, and with an all-star lineup with him there, including Hilton Ruiz, Claudio Roditi, Bill O'Connell, Robbie Amin, Lincoln Goines, and Milton Cardona. And John Coltrane's Equinox is what we just heard. And we heard a version of Love Supreme, Conrad Herwig, who for a number of decades now has been doing the Latin Side series, focusing on giants of jazz and their famous compositions and doing new Latin jazz arrangements of them. And it all started with the Latin Side of John Coltrane in 1966. And we heard his version of A Love Supreme from that. We will hear a very different approach to A Love Supreme right after a short break, checking out some music from Rebel Tumbao when we come back, and that's here in the Global Village.

Cucho and his Latin Soul Brothers here in the Global Village. Wonderful group that in the 60s and 70s did some wonderful and funky Latin Soul stuff. And Pucho had a little bit of a comeback later on, including on an album called Laena. And we heard Naima from that, the John Coltrane classic. Pucho and his Latin Soul Brothers doing that. And an interesting meeting of Love Supreme and Bob Marley's exodus from the group Rebel Tumbao, self-titled set that they did, as we've been exploring some global Coltrane this time, some of the largely actually Latin jazz versions of Coltrane classics. One of the true giants of jazz and a name that people know well beyond that style of music, and an inspiration for musicians in so many styles of music as well. We'll wrap things up actually with some music from Alice Coltrane and joining her son Ravi Coltrane, Alice and John's son Ravi Coltrane, who after many years convinced his mother, who would occasionally sit in with his band, to actually go into the studio to do a recording. It was quite an impressive project called Translinear Light, and a couple of John Coltrane compositions that were part of it. And we'll hear Alice and Ravi doing John Coltrane's Crescent, along with Charlie Hayden and Jack DeJohnette rounding out the lineup. And as always, if you want the full list of all of our selections for this or any of our shows, information about upcoming programs, world music news, videos, links to more information, all of that we post on our Facebook page. 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

0: I'm Michelle Martin at NPR and this station. 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

Hello there, and welcome to Exploring Music. It's Bill McLachlan here. Welcome to a guitar fest, a whole week of music for the guitar. The inspiration for this week came from a man named Ken Ackerman, who writes from Columbus, Ohio. He said, I'm responding to Bill's request for new program ideas. I would really love to hear a show dedicated to Andres Segovia. Of all the musicians I have known, no one dominated the field as he did. Almost single-handedly, he converted the guitar from a plaything to a concert instrument. Segovia was an amazing artist and an unforgettable man. Well, thanks, Ken. Segovia was an unforgettable artist. I was lucky enough to hear him three times in concerts, and I remember each concert very vividly. So we're going to be hearing a lot from guitarists this week, and most of these guitarists are actually the pupil of Andres Segovia. So let's start off by listening to the master here playing music of J.S. Bach. Here is Andres Segovia.

Isn't that wonderful? Such clarity and such musical intelligence there. Music of J.S. Bach, the Gigue from the C minor suite for lute. That was Andres Segovia playing. Segovia, born in a little town in Spain called Linares, 1893. At an early age, Segovia went to live with his uncle, Eduardo, who arranged for violin lessons, but they didn't take. The old violin teacher was kind of an old grumpy guy, very, very doctrinaire, and it didn't work for Segovia until his uncle moved him to Granada, and there Segovia came into his own. The guitar, for me, not flamenco, although that was all over Granada at that time. No, he liked the classical composer Fernando Sor and Tárrega, and he actually met Francisco Tárrega, who agreed to teach him. Unfortunately, he died before the lessons got started, and later on, Segovia said, "My early musical education involved," and I'm quoting now, "the double function of professor and pupil in the same body." He's largely self-taught, and he found some ways of playing the guitar which were very different from those which he heard all around him. Let's listen to a composer born in Barcelona in 1778. That makes him 8 years younger than Beethoven and about 20 years younger than Mozart, whose work he made a variation on. This is Fernando Sor. And we're going to hear variations on a tune from Mozart's Magic Flute, "Das Klinget so herrlich." That sounds so wonderful. In the opera, they're talking about the magical sound of Papageno's bells. Let's listen now to that tune of Mozart, transfigured by Fernando Sor and played for us by Andres Segovia. Variations on a theme by Mozart.

That's charming music, isn't it? And there's a lot of Mozart left in it, even though Fernando Sor turned the tune around a little bit. It was Andres Segovia playing Variations on a Theme by Mozart, Opus 7 of Fernando Sor. But as much as Segovia loved the earlier composers, especially the music of J.S. Bach, he made many, many wonderful transcriptions of Bach's work for guitar. He also loved, of course, Fernando Sor, Tárrega, some of these earlier composers from Spain. But he really comes into his own when he meets composers of his own time. Let's hear Segovia playing now two pieces of Isaac Albéniz, who was born, 1860. These pieces were written in 1906, part of a big piece of Albéniz called Iberia. It's about his native land, about Spain. And in fact, these are about two great cities. We'll hear now Granada, followed by Sevilla.

They are charming pieces of music, beautifully played by Segovia. Granada and Sevilla of Isaac Albéniz. Let's keep the same town now, Seville, and we'll listen to Joaquin Turina's vision of Seville, once again, on just Segovia.

Well, that's a little wilder, this music of Turina about Seville, Sevillana. But I suppose he was entitled. Seville was Joaquin Turina's hometown, so I guess he's entitled to tear it up there a little. Before we go ahead, I should tell you, if you've just tuned in, that you're listening to Exploring Music, and you're listening this week to a guitar fest, the first day of which is dedicated to Andres Segovia. Drop us a line and let us know how you like this show and suggest some more ideas. Once again, that's the reason I'm making this show this week. Ken Ackerman of Columbus, Ohio, wrote asking for a program dedicated to Segovia. You can write to our website, exploringmusic.org. And now we're going to hear a big piece with Segovia playing with orchestra, a composition of Joaquin Rodrigo. It's called Fantasia para un Gentilhombre, Fantasia for a Gentleman. It's based on tunes by the 17th century Spanish composer Gaspar Sanz. We hear four movements, although as I look at it, I see the first is actually two movements together. Villano e Ricercar. Ricercar is an old form. Second movement, Espanoleta. This is talking about the fanfare for the cavalry of Naples. The third movement, Danza de las Hachas, Dances of the Axes. Heard of sword dances, but here it's axes. And the finale is a canario, music from the Canary Islands, based on that old tune of Gaspar Sanz. Here's Joaquin Rodrigo's Concerto for a Gentleman, played by that very great gentleman of the guitar, Andres Segovia.

That's a marvelous recording, isn't it? The Symphony of the Air accompanying Andres Segovia, music of Joaquin Rodrigo, the Fantasia para un Gentilhombre. The clarity we just heard in that playing is remarkable, isn't it? And people asked Segovia, how do you do all of this? And he said, I use only the nails of my hand, not the fingertips. I put my nails perpendicular to the guitar strings because nails bring timbre differences and color variation and give sonorous volume to the guitar. He could play the guitar louder than most folks, which is really good if you're playing with an orchestra, because orchestras can be rather bold. It's hard to exaggerate the effect that Andres Segovia has had on guitars and guitar playing and young guitar pupils. He taught so many great pupils. I'll give you a list of some of them. Julian Bream, Charlie Bird is mostly known as American jazz player. Charo, for heaven's sakes, took lessons with him. Elliot Fisk, Christopher Parkening, John Williams, all pupils of Andres Segovia, and I'm just barely getting started with that list. He's also literally out of this world. In 1989, astronomers named the asteroid 3822. They changed it to Andres Segovia. Let's hear him play one more little piece as a sort of encore. We started with Bach. We'll hear a little bit more Bach now. Here's the Gavotte from the E major violin sonata. Once again, Andres Segovia.

0: I love the way the guitar rings there at the end, don't you? Segovia drew such a great variety of color from the guitar, and he does this in a number of ways. The older school of guitarists used to play their fingers right over the tone hole, which made a rather pretty sound, but not very loud. And you can hear Segovia sometimes in that little piece of Bach move toward that quality, sort of a veiled sound, gentle sound, and then more brilliant at the end when it's almost like trumpets playing, but it's Andres Segovia playing the guitar. All right, that's a very good start for our Guitar Fest this week. And as we go through this week, we'll be hearing more of Segovia's pupils and of composers who compose for Segovia. So thanks for joining us, and I'll see you tomorrow.
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1: On the way this hour, a rarely heard piano concerto. It's warm, thrilling, emotional, everything we love in a late romantic Russian concerto. So why isn't it more popular? Well, according to pianist Daniil Trifonov, it's partly because the guy who wrote it, Alexander Glazunov, happened to be surrounded by some heavy hitters. Scriabin, Stravinsky, Prokofiev. Those guys were marching boldly into the 20th century, whereas Glazunov's concerto from 1917 sounds lusciously old school. From APM American Public Media, this is Performance Today. I'm Valerie Kaler. We'll hear Glazunov's unapologetically romantic Concerto No. 2 later this hour.

0: Live from NPR News, I'm Dale Willman. British police Sunday arrested five men near an Air Force base being used on a limited basis by the U.S. in its war on Iran. The five are being held on suspicion of preparing an act of terrorism. Chief Constable Maggie Blythe says that while dozens of homes near the base remain evacuated, the situation there is now returning to normal.
1: Again, can't go into details, but I can give reassurance that we believe the matter to be contained. And as a set of agencies working together across Gloucestershire, we're gathering and responding to local intelligence all the time.
0: Explosives teams are now examining three vehicles located near the base. Diesel prices have slipped a little, but the war in Iran continues to strain the nation's fuel supplies, as NPR's Windsor Johnston reports. The concern now is how long higher costs could be working their way into household bills.
2: Farmers in many parts of the country are still paying much more to run combines, tractors, and trucks during the fall harvest. Higher fuel costs can move through the food supply chain, and the pressure may last. Diesel and home heating oil draw on the same tight fuel supply as winter approaches. Some shipping costs are set by contractors, so shoppers may not see the full effect right away. U.S. fuel inventories are low, leaving little cushion if supplies are disrupted again. That's why a modest drop in diesel prices offers only limited relief. The Trump administration has discussed expanding U.S. refining capacity, but has not announced an immediate measure to lower prices. Windsor Johnston, NPR News.
0: The White House has told Congress it plans to cancel $810 million in health care and educational-related programs. As NPR's Mara Liasson reports, at least one prominent Republican isn't happy with that announcement.
3: In a statement on X, Senate Appropriations Committee Chair Susan Collins said the move, known as a pocket rescission, is unlawful. Collins, an incumbent Republican from Maine running for re-election, also said that the rescissions were intended to, quote, undermine Congress's constitutional power of the purse. Regardless of how this separation of powers dispute is resolved, there are other cuts to social safety net programs that were in the One Big Beautiful Bill that are just now kicking in, and they're hurting people who depend on Medicaid and food assistance. That's another reason, along with higher prices at the pump or 7% mortgages, that voters say they are angry and economically stressed. A bad sign for the incumbent party just weeks away from the election. Mara Liasson, NPR News.
0: That powerful nor'easter off the East Coast is continuing to cause flooding in low-lying areas of New York and New Jersey at this hour. Power has also been knocked out to thousands of homes in New England, and at least one death has been linked to the storm. There's better news out west, though, where Hurricane Nolo is moving away from the Hawaiian Islands after leaving relatively little damage. You're listening to NPR News. There will be music again in Cleveland. Musicians at the Cleveland Orchestra went on strike Friday, demanding better compensation and a voice in auditions. The musicians' union announced a new deal Sunday afternoon, one they say includes better pay, a role in auditions, and improved safety measures. The orchestra is now expected to go ahead with a planned European tour. An updated version of the Golden Age musical Damn Yankees is coming to Broadway in the spring. The production, which stars Neil Patrick Harris and Julian Hough, was announced Sunday afternoon at Yankee Stadium. Jeff London has more.
4: The Yankees game was rained out, but in the press room where manager Aaron Boone normally meets reporters, a bunch of Broadway folk gathered for a different kind of press conference. Neil Patrick Harris will be playing Applegate, the Faustian character who transforms a middle-aged Baltimore fan into a young baseball star so his team can beat the Yankees.
5: Playing someone that's devilish is always good. It's always fun to be naughty.
4: Some of the outdated aspects of the show have been rewritten, and Major League Baseball and MLB Studios are co-producers. Damn Yankees begins performances in March, and its opening day is in April. For NPR News, I'm Jeff London in New York.
0: Police in Colombia say they've captured the wife and daughter of Ecuadorian gang leader Jose Adolfo Macias Villamar. He was extradited to the U.S. last year on drug trafficking charges. Police say the two women are wanted in Ecuador to face money laundering charges. They were arrested in an operation that was backed by the FBI. I'm Dale Willman, NPR News.
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From APM, American Public Media, this is Performance Today, taking you to concerts around the world. I'm Valerie Kaler. In classical music, sometimes we talk about a fugue. Broadly speaking, it's like a round. One voice sings a tune, another voice comes in with the same tune a bit later. They overlap in a way that makes sense to the ear. And two, three, or four, or more voices interweave in complex but meaningful ways. Which brings us to this.

In the last decade of his life, Johann Sebastian Bach worked on a vast exploration of the fugue, a huge piece he called The Art of the Fugue, seeing just how far a fugue could go. He wrote a simple theme and 14 wildly inventive fugues around that theme, but he never finished the final section of the piece. Maybe he died before finishing. Another opinion is that Bach did finish the fugue, but the final manuscript was lost. Other scholars believe he intentionally left it unfinished as a kind of musical puzzle for other musicians to complete the fugue in their own way. The mystery may never be solved, but that does not stop musicians from playing the piece. Here we have the Danish String Quartet playing their arrangement of that final unfinished section, Contrapuntus 14 from The Art of the Fugue by J.S. Bach.

If that sounded like the viola was not quite finished with the final phrase, that's because the piece itself appears to have been left unfinished. That version for string quartet honors exactly what Bach left on the page, with the final notes played by just the viola and seeming to trail off and leaving the ending unspoken. That was the Contrapuntus 14 from The Art of the Fugue by Bach. The Danish String Quartet performed their own arrangement in concert during the Skinny Atlas Festival in Skinny Atlas, New York.

In a moment, something nice for all my fellow crybabies. You're listening to Performance Today from APM.

His government name was Aníbal Troilo, but thanks to his tendency to weep openly as he played, this musician earned the affectionate nickname Pichuco, Crybaby. The sound of the bandoneon played by Aníbal Troilo. He was idolized by another great bandoneon player, Astor Piazzolla. Piazzolla joined Troilo's Tango Orchestra when he was just 17 years old. Then, as Piazzolla's own compositions started straying from straight-ahead tango, including elements of jazz and classical, Troilo, Piazzolla's hero, was not happy about that. Although they loved and respected each other, there was a widening chasm between their artistic visions. Things got so tense, Piazzolla quit Troilo's band in 1944, and Troilo was furious. But not for long. He recognized genius when he saw it, and he really admired Piazzolla's ferocious drive. They remained warm friends until Troilo's death in 1975. Piazzolla was heartbroken, and he wrote a four-movement tribute to his former mentor, Aníbal Troilo. Let's go to a concert in Jacksonville Beach, Florida, for selections from that suite. Trio Verado play Zita and Whiskey from Astor Piazzolla's Suite Troiliana.

Trio Dorado with two movements of Astor Piazzolla's Troiliana Suite, music written in honor of Piazzolla's mentor and bandoneon role model, Aníbal Pichuco Troilo. That concert at St. Paul's by the Sea Episcopal Church was part of the Beaches Fine Arts Series in Jacksonville Beach, Florida. Piazzolla and Troilo. Those two men are the bridges across which tango walked from the dance floor to the concert hall. Tango pianist Shino Onaga's words from a beautiful essay about the life and legacy of Aníbal Pichuco Troilo and his most famous protege, Astor Piazzolla. In a moment, an overlooked concerto gets some love. 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

Let's go to a concert in Aspen, Colorado. Pianist Daniel Trifonov is playing some rarely heard music by 20th century Russian composer Alexander Glazunov, his Concerto No. 2. When asked why this piano concerto and Glazunov's music as a whole has been generally overlooked, Daniel Trifonov pointed out that Glazunov was composing at the same time as several other Russian greats, Alexander Scriabin, Sergei Prokofiev, Igor Stravinsky, to name a few. Simply put, there was so much great music written during that time period that it just wasn't possible for all the music from that era to become mainstream go-to pieces in the repertoire. It doesn't mean that the music was bad or of a lower quality than the pieces that did become popular. Let's hear this rarely heard concerto from an era of great music. Pianist Daniel Trifonov soloing in the Piano Concerto No. 2 by Alexander Glazunov. A concert during the Aspen Music Festival and School

0: The audience in the Klein Music Tent at the Aspen Festival totally fell for that sneaky false ending. Is it a musical afterthought or just a good way to wrap things up? Either way, the audience went wild once they knew the piece had finally, officially ended. The Piano Concerto No. 2 by Alexander Glazunov, with pianist Daniil Trifonov and the Aspen Festival Orchestra, led by Dima Slobodenyuk, in concert during the Aspen Music Festival in school in Aspen, Colorado. Our technical director here at PT is Greg Thorson. Gene Barron is our technical producer. Our manager of media production and operations is Corey Treppel. The senior director of media operations for APM is Josh Kubasta. We had engineering help this week from Derek Ramirez, Michael DeMarc, and Michael Osborne. 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I'm Valerie Kaler. 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
1: In recent years, what's been making news in Texas has been front-page news around the country and sometimes the world. To understand what's really happening, it helps to have a knowledge of Texas, Texans, and the issues on the ground. Though based in Austin, the Texas Standard is really a partnership with KACU, with journalists across the state, and with the everyday Texans who support their work. To those who've become a member, our sincerest thanks.

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1: From APM American Public Media, this is Performance Today. I'm Valerie Kaler. This music was written to celebrate the 50th anniversary of the Atlanta Chamber Players. Composer Andrea Casarubio says it's a reflection on, quote, what it means to dedicate decades to an artistic life, the creativity, the multiple challenges, the community. Casarubios wrote this sextet in three movements, Herald, Pendulum, and Harvest. The piece is a meditation on time and in time, a tribute to the collective work of making music in community, and a nod to the continuity of the Atlanta Chamber Players' artistic vision. The world premiere is on the way.

0: Live from NPR News, I'm Dale Willman. President Trump has praised the arrests of five men Sunday in England in connection with what British authorities are describing as a suspected terror plot. They were arrested near a British air base the U.S. has been using to launch attacks on Iran. NPR's Lauren Freyer reports from London.
1: The British government declined to join the U.S. in Israeli war on Iran, but it's allowed the U.S. to use British air bases for what it calls defensive attacks on Iran. And Royal Air Force Base Fairford is one of those, hosting American bombers and reconnaissance aircraft. Last summer, Iran's Revolutionary Guard said any base used

0: used against Iran is a, quote, legitimate target. Early Sunday, police say they intercepted three suspicious vans near RAF Fairford and arrested five suspects. They have not identified the men who remain in custody on suspicion, police say, of committing offenses under the Explosives Act and also of preparing a terrorist act. Lauren Freyer, NPR News, London.
1: President Trump says he expects U.S. negotiators to engage in more talks with Iranian officials this week. He made his comments in an interview with the news site Axios. On Friday, Trump rejected the latest plan from Iran to reopen the Strait of Hormuz. Speaking on NBC's Meet the Press, Iranian Foreign Minister Abbas Araghchi says that Iran is ready if the U.S. takes military action again.
2: We are fully prepared for the time for the war to be resumed. And I repeat, we stand firm in the face of any new aggression, even if it comes to a doomsday war. But at the same time, we are ready, we stand ready for diplomacy. It is up to President Trump to choose.
1: The Wall Street Journal, meanwhile, is reporting that Trump wants to resume bombing in Iran after the midterm elections in November. Much of the coast of the Baja Peninsula and other parts of northwest Mexico have been bracing for Hurricane Polo. KJZZ's Nina Kravinsky reports from Hermosilla in Sonora, Mexico.
3: Hurricane Polo has been making its way north off Mexico's west coast after rapidly intensifying into a major hurricane. The storm is expected to make landfall on the Baja Peninsula before making its way inland to the Mexican state of Sonora across the Gulf of California. The U.S. Embassy in Mexico warns travelers to be aware of flooding, mudslides, and road closures early in the week. The National Hurricane Center says moisture from the hurricane could also lead to heavy rainfall and flooding in the southwest U.S. Another storm, Tropical Storm Rachel, off of Mexico's southwest coast, has been moving north in Polo's wake and strengthened into a tropical storm Sunday. For NPR News, I'm Nina Kravinsky in Hermosillo, Mexico.
1: The Palestinian death toll from the Hamas-Israel war is now past 74,000. That's 15,000 more than the number of Americans who were killed in the Vietnam War. The latest numbers come from the Gaza Health Ministry. This is NPR News. The zoo in Atlanta is welcoming two new giant pandas. They arrived from China Sunday morning as part of a new agreement between the U.S. and Chinese governments. The loan of pandas is part of China's global diplomacy program. NPR's Kristen Wright has more.
4: Male panda Ping Ping, who's 6, and female Fu Shuang, who's 5, flew in on Boeing's FedEx Panda Express jet. The giant pandas will stay in quarantine for about a month in Zoo Atlanta's new panda complex before they're introduced to the public on a date to be announced later. Ping Ping and Fu Shuang are in Atlanta for 10 years through a new conservation agreement between the zoo and the China Wildlife Conservation Association. China's President Xi Jinping officially confirmed the pandas would soon arrive during his visit to Washington last week. Zoo Atlanta is one of three zoos in the U.S. with pandas on loan from China. Once endangered, they're now classified as vulnerable species. Kristen Wright, NPR News.
1: Avengers Endgame Encore landed in first place this weekend in North American theaters, bringing in $26 million. It was an encore showing of a movie released 7 years ago, but it contains new footage. It also brought in $60 million in overseas sales. The reboot of Resident Evil was in second with $23.3 million in ticket sales, while Heart of the Beast debuted in third with $20 million. Budget flick Primetime finished fourth, bringing in $19.2 million. The man known as the Calypso King of the World has died. The family of slinger Francisco, known around the world as the Mighty Sparrow, says he died peacefully but released no other details of his death. He was 91 years old. His first hit song was released in 1956. Over his career, he wrote more than 500 songs and recorded 70 albums. I'm Dale Willman, NPR News.
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6: From APM American Public Media, this is Performance Today. I'm Valerie Kaler. So glad to have you here for our musical adventures and discoveries. In the middle of the 20th century, there was a fierce argument going on in the world of classical music. Some composers had made a radical break with the past. They completely dismantled traditional harmony and melody and rhythm. And for a while, if you weren't writing music that sounded something like this, In a lot of circles, you just couldn't get a job teaching or composing music. You were not considered serious. At the same time, a lot of composers and no small number of music lovers still loved the good old harmony and melody and rhythm. Like, for example, French composer Henri Tomasi. He found himself attacked for writing music you could, heaven forbid, sing along with. Tomasi said once, "I remain a melodist at heart. I compose for the public at large. Music that does not come from the heart is not music." Here's something he wrote in 1960. You can hear an edge of 20th century dissonance in places, but it is unmistakably music by a composer who loved to sing and dance. Five short pieces, totaling about 13 minutes of music, five sacred and profane dances for wind quintet, by 20th century composer and music lover Henri Tomasi.

Five Dances, Sacred and Profane, music for wind quintet, written in 1960 by French composer Henri Tomasi. We heard that concert from the Round Top Music Festival, the annual summertime gathering in Round Top, Texas. Alexis Still played flute, Andy Parker was the oboist, Drew Patterson played bassoon, Jonathan Gunn was the clarinetist, and Martha McCune Corvington played French horn. In a moment, when a Minnesotan slaps their knees and says, "Welp," and stands up, what does that mean? You're listening to Performance Today from APM.

In the 25 years I've lived in Minnesota, I've picked up a few things. Over cute, it's pretty self-explanatory. Spendy means expensive. Oh, that one might not make sense if you hear it in isolation, but in context, it's clearly, pardon me, coming through, thank you. My favorite, though, is the classic move employed by Minnesotan hosts who are ready for you to leave their home so they can go to bed already. Heave a sigh, slap your knees, and stand while saying, "Well." It's not always a sign that you've overstayed your welcome, but it is always for the best if you just make your exit at that point. While you might not want to keep hosting a tenacious and repetitive human visitor, musically speaking, some of these repeaters have figured out a way to stay interesting, intriguing, compelling. The musical form known as a passacaglia takes a single idea and repeats it over and over and over and over and over again. But that's just the skeleton. On top and around and below that framework, the textures change, the harmonies morph, the rhythm expands and contracts. You never feel like you're listening to Uncle Carl tell the same story for the millionth time. In the passacaglia we're about to hear, you might not even notice the repetition because Anton Webern put it through such a variety of wardrobe changes. Here's a performance of Webern's passacaglia with Kazuki Yamada leading the German Symphony Orchestra Berlin.

A passacaglia is a musical form from about 400 years ago. It's usually in a slow three. One and two and three and kind of walking rhythm. There's a bass line that repeats over and over and over again in that walking rhythm. And on top of the bass line is what sounds like a very casual improvisation. I say it sounds like because usually the composer writes it out note for note. But if it's well played, it will sound as if it's being made up on the spot. We heard a moody passacaglia written by Anton Webern, played by the German Symphony Orchestra Berlin. Kazuki Yamada conducted that band at the Philharmonie in Berlin.

We're about to hear some brand new music written in honor of a significant milestone. The Atlanta Chamber Players in Atlanta, Georgia, commissioned this work to celebrate their 50th anniversary season. It's a sextet by Andrea Casarubios. Casarubios describes the piece as a reflection on what it means to dedicate decades to an artistic life. Considering the significant amount of time the Atlanta Chamber Players have dedicated to their craft, Casarubios used time as a theme in the piece. The second movement is inspired by how time works on us and the way we work within it. Casarubios replicates how time moves on a pendulum. There's a heavy, consistent layer that emulates the pull of gravity on the pendulum, and smaller melodies in between to capture the feel of weightlessness in the middle of the pendulum swing. Let's hear the whole piece from a concert in Atlanta, Georgia. Members of the Atlanta Chamber Players giving the world premiere of the sextet by Andrea Casarubios in concert in Atlanta, Georgia.

Orleans. That was the world premiere of Casa Rubio's Sextet, commissioned by the Atlanta Chamber Players in celebration of their 50th anniversary season. Casa Rubio says, quote, "The piece reflects on what it means to dedicate decades to an artistic life, the creativity, the multiple challenges, the community." The Atlanta Chamber Players gave that world premiere performance at the First Presbyterian Church of Atlanta. Elizabeth Pridgen played piano, Jesse McCandless was the clarinetist, Ryan Little, French horn, Helen Hwaya Kim, violin, Catherine Lin played viola, and Isabel Kwan was the cellist. The Sextet by Andrea Casarubios.

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1: From WHYY in Philadelphia, this is Fresh Air. I'm David Bean Cooley, in for Terry Gross. Today, singer, songwriter, and guitarist Billy Strings. Strings is one of the rare bluegrass musicians who can fill arenas with tens of thousands of fans dancing to his innovative blend of traditional music, original songs, and fiery improvisation. He's been working to get to where he is for a long time.
2: I mean, I slept with my guitar. When I was 4 or 5 years old, I'd put it right under the blankets with me. You know, I used to kiss it goodnight.
1: He'll also talk about why he decided not to cancel his show the day his mom died, and the addiction struggles his family faced throughout his childhood. He has a new album inspired by his mom. And critic-at-large John Powers reviews the new novel, The Disappearers, which has been described as a masterpiece. First, the news.
3: Live from NPR News, I'm Dale Willman. British police have arrested 5 men near a military airbase that's been used by U.S. bombers to strike Iran. They're being held on suspicion of preparing an act of terrorism. Tristan Wilkinson is a counselor for the Cotswold District, where RAF Fairford is located. He says police have been on alert in the area.
4: There was a specific threat about 6 weeks ago from the Iranians on this base. At the time, there was an increased surveillance around the area. This is an operational base. There is, it's no secret that, you know, we have American bombers here that are taking part in what's happening in the Middle East at the moment.
3: Police say an investigation is ongoing. Lawmakers are frustrated over the administration's refusal to send hundreds of millions of dollars allocated by Congress out to its intended recipients. The maneuver, called a pocket rescission, is illegal. That's according to the nonpartisan watchdog agency, the Government Accountability Office. NPR's Eric McDaniel has more.
5: Congress has the power of the purse. They get to decide where and how money is spent. But for the second year in a row, the president is making some of those decisions himself. He withheld $800 million from programs that touch immigrant services, racial and sexual minority work.

0: work and climate change programs, and appropriators on the Hill are upset. Republican Susan Collins of Maine says this is the most recent attempt by the White House to undermine Congress's constitutional powers. Her Democratic counterpart, Patty Murray of Washington, called it theft, and the top Democrat on the House Budget Committee, Brendan Boyle, says, quote, Donald Trump knows he can't get these cuts through Congress, so he is illegally making them through the back door. Eric McDaniel, NPR News in Washington.
1: High winds, heavy rain, and large waves continue to pound the eastern U.S. at this hour as the season's first nor'easter continues to sit just off the coast. The rains have caused flooding throughout the region, and at one point, power was knocked out to tens of thousands of homes. The storm has also disrupted travel up and down the coast. In Hawaii, meanwhile, Hurricane Nolo continues to move away from the island chain. The storm has now become a major hurricane, with wind speeds topping 111 miles an hour. But as Hawaii Public Radio's Bill Dorman reports, the increasing wind speeds are not causing major damage.
2: The storm's impacts are lingering. Strong and gusty winds are whipping across several islands, especially Maui and Hawaii Island. That's knocked out power to several thousand people, and floodwaters have swept through some areas. Even so, the storm did not cause as much damage as feared. Hurricane Nolo is expected to reach its peak intensity Monday, even further from Hawaii's shores. For NPR News, I'm Bill Dorman in Honolulu.
1: Asian shares were mixed in trading Monday. Japan's Nikkei dropped slightly, while Korea's Kospi dropped more than 2%. Hong Kong's Hang Seng rose 0.7. Brent crude prices rose 1.8%. This is NPR News. Swiss voters have overwhelmingly rejected a proposal to strengthen that country's neutrality. The measure was backed by the right-wing Swiss People's Party. It would have prevented Switzerland from joining punitive measures against other countries unless they were imposed by the United Nations. The 2019 superhero epic Avengers Endgame was back on top of box office charts this weekend. NPR's Bob Mondello calls this encore edition a lucrative marketing gimmick.
3: Marvel will be opening Avengers Doomsday in 3 months, and what better way to promote it than to bring back Endgame?
4: Avengers! Assemble.
3: With 4 minutes of unseen footage to stoke excitement for the new installment, fans showed up hoping to catch a glimpse of Robert Downey Jr.
5: Hell answers to me.
3: Returning not as Iron Man, but as a super villain.
5: For I am Doom.
3: This weekend's $86 million in ticket sales puts Endgame, the second biggest earner in Hollywood history, within striking distance of Avatar, currently the biggest, and it edged the total box office haul for the 38-film Marvel Cinematic Universe above $35 billion. Bob Mondello, NPR News.
1: This week's college football rankings are out. The top three spots remain the same with Texas, Georgia, and Notre Dame. Miami moved to number 4, while Ohio State moved up 2 spots to number 5. Defending champions Indiana dropped a spot to number 6 despite beating Northwestern Saturday, followed by Alabama. Florida jumped 13 spots to number 8 after winning convincingly over Ole Miss, which dropped to 9th. I'm Dale Willman, NPR News.
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This is Fresh Air. I'm David Bean Cooley. Today, singer, songwriter, and guitarist Billy Strings. He's one of the younger generation of musicians carrying the torch for traditional acoustic bluegrass, even as his music incorporates exploratory improvisational jams and the occasional heavy metal guitar riff. He's been celebrated by both audiences and the music industry. His concerts fill huge arenas, and he's won 3 Grammys. Highway Prayers, released in 2024, is the first bluegrass album in over 20 years to reach number one on Billboard's all-genre Top 100 album sales chart. That album showcases the songwriting of Billy Strings and his terrific band. He has a new album inspired by the death of his mother last year from an overdose. It's titled So Much for Goodbyes. Here's the song Still I Crash, which he wrote about her.

Last year, Billy Strings released a live album with another ace bluegrass guitarist, Brian Sutton, called Live at the Legion. The duo performed in a more intimate setting than the arenas at which Strings usually plays. The American Legion Post 82 in East Nashville, playing a lot of music associated with Doc Watson. Billy Strings spoke with Fresh Air's Sam Brigger last year after that album was released. Let's hear the lead-off track from Live at the Legion, Nashville Blues, originally by the Delmore Brothers.

0: That's Billy Strings and Brian Sutton on the new album Live at the Legion. 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
1: Hey, thank you so much. Good to be here.
0: So how did the idea for this show and album come about?
1: Well, we did a live record, I don't know how long ago it was now, but we did one of our shows, you know, of our big jam grass stuff in the arenas, and it's just a different kind of energy, big psychedelic jams and big screaming audiences, and a lot of my favorite live recordings are tiny little small crowds where you can hear somebody knock over a beer bottle, or you know, you can hear the crowd, what they're saying. Yeah, we just kind of pulled up into the Legion Hall, and they were really cool to let us do that, and we had a small crowd there, and we played a bunch of music that we love. And Brian Sutton he's been one of my good friends for quite a few years now, and mentors and heroes, and he is one of the greatest guitar players ever.
0: Yeah, like a generation older than you, but he's perhaps like the go-to bluegrass session guitar player in Nashville these days. And so there's a long tradition of bluegrass guitar duos. There's of course Doc Watson and his son Merle. There's Norman Blake and Tony Rice and his brother Wyatt. It seems like kind of like a no-brainer, just two people playing guitar together. But it's actually like a little tricky. Your instruments are right in the same range, obviously. You're playing a lot of open strings. There's a lot of fast notes. It can get a little muddy. Like, what do you do so you're making sure you're not stepping on the other person?
1: You just try to listen. You know, if he's down low, I'll go high, or, you know, there's things like that you can do. A lot of these tunes, too. A beautiful thing about Doc and Merle and T. Michael Coleman, with those three instruments, they could make a big fat chord, you know, like when they ended a song and they played a chord, it was just this huge chord, because it's almost like hitting a piano in a couple different spots. You get these guitars to open up and sound big.
0: A lot of this material comes from Doc Watson, like some of these songs are songs that are part of his repertoire, and you said that most everything you do comes from Doc Watson. Can you talk about his influence on you?
1: Yeah, he's like the ground upon which I stand, you know. My dad played his music all around the house growing up, and by the time I could play guitar, you know, 5-6 years old, I was learning those tunes too. I might have been able to play some of them before I knew how to tie my shoes or something, you know. It was like I was learning how to speak and talk and walk, and I was learning all these Doc Watson tunes at the same time, and it was just like a religion in my house, you know. His music is just, it's the best.
0: I can hear some of his guitar playing in your playing, but what about his singing? Was that also influential? Like, he didn't have a big range, but he was expressive, and he is singing, I always think of it as very crisp.
1: I mean, I think his range was really kind of something to behold when you think about it. He had this great low baritone, and he could also yodel and get up into that really high falsetto, and you know, but with Doc, it was always just spoken. It was always the information of the song came through and the conversation of it. You know, people like him, people like Willie Nelson, people like Dolly Parton, these really great storytellers, when they're singing, you know, if you see Dolly Parton on TV singing and you press mute, it just looks like she's talking to you, because she is. She's telling the story. You know, that's one big thing that one of my vocal coaches that I've been working with, one of the big things that I took from some of those lessons was just give me the information, you know. I get on stage and I sing and I'm so worried about the pitch. Am I singing good? Is the tone good? Am I singing right? How's my timing? This and that. It's like taking the kids to the park and you're scared to let them go down the slide because you don't want them to get hurt. Yeah. It's like, geez, let them play, you know. And so if you focus on the story and telling the words, and you know, it's just like, I know where the pitch is, I just need to tell the story.
0: So you're doing that more?
1: Trying to. It's easier said than done, all this stuff, you know. Mm-hmm. All the music, kind of zen, kind of mindful stuff that I've been getting into, it's kind of the inner game stuff, you know. I mean, I'm high strung, I got a lot of anxiety and stress, and I'm moving around a lot. I've been really busy the last several years, and I got a lot of my own personal stuff that just haunts me on a daily basis, and I try to do everything I can to just be cool and get my nervous system to chill, but it just seems like I don't know what I can do to calm it. You know, I do the best I can, and I'm doing okay, but it's a daily kind of struggle to just stay on the ground.
0: Does playing guitar help, or is playing guitar all caught up in all of that stuff because that's what you do for a living?
1: It depends on what kind of playing guitar, you know. If I'm on stage, that's where the joy is, you know. That's where the fun is. I kind of ride myself pretty hard about practice off stage.
0: Well, let's talk about that. You know, I noticed on social media like a year ago or so, you were popping up endorsing this online guitar program and talking about how you felt like you'd reached a plateau and you wanted to get better and get out of that. So what was going on?
1: The more I play shows, the more shows I play in a row, the more you can drive yourself back into these old default kind of almost like a rut mm-hmm. of playing licks you always play or playing, you know, you almost get sick of hearing yourself play the same thing and you're just going, oh, this is, you know, I'm not impressed. I'm not impressed with myself.
0: You know, I think it's, I don't know, there's something really honest about you talking about that, because here you are, you're playing for tens of thousands of people. Like, you're an incredible guitar player, and yet you still want to improve, and you care about your craft, and, you know, you're willing to talk about it. Like, I imagine there's people who are famous guitar players, too, who take lessons, but they probably wouldn't talk about it.
1: I don't know. I mean, what do you want me to say? I've kind of always thought I sort of sucked, you know, because I'm me. I'm going to be my own worst critic always. But I'm just, yeah, of course I'm going to talk about it. I mean, it's kind of interesting. It's like I never really took lessons. I just learned how to play from hanging out with my dad and listening to him play with my old Brad Lasko, my Uncle Brad. And I kind of just was seeped in this Monroe and Stanley Brothers and Flat and Scruggs and Larry Sparks and Jimmy Martin and Osborne Brothers and you know, of course, mainly Doc Watson. And I was kind of just soaked in that and marinated in that since I was a little kid. And that's how I just heard everything. It's kind of how I hear music. But I never took any lesson. I still don't know what a harmonic minor is. I don't know what the word like diatonic means. I don't, you know, I have no freaking idea. Bela Fleck says, hey, come play on my record. And I'm sitting in a room with Bela Fleck and Edgar Meyer and Chris Thiele, and they're saying, oh, yeah, it's just, you know, this is in, they're counting with all these numbers and letters and hieroglyphs and all sorts of stuff. And I'm just like, man, I don't even know what any of this means. I just know the song goes, ducka ducka down, dun dun ka ducka ducka ducka bow, ducka down, bow, dun ka doom, biddle diddle diddle. That's how the song goes to me. I couldn't tell you it in a math equation.
0: Well, Billy, if you wouldn't mind, doing another song for us that's one of your favorites.
1: I could do told you on the way over here I was listening to that Bears Sonic Journals, Doc and Merle, T. Michael, and man, they were sounding good, and they were doing this number here. It's called the Browns Ferry Blues.

That's Billy Strings playing Doc Watson. We'll hear more of the Billy Strings interview with Fresh Air's Sam Brigger after a break. This is Fresh Air.

0: This is Fresh Air. We're listening to Fresh Air's Sam Brigger and his interview with songwriter and guitarist Billy Strings from last year. He has a new album called So Much for Goodbyes.
1: So, Billy, last year you came out with your album Highway Prayers. I wanted to play the second song from the album, In the Clear. This song is in the long tradition of happy-sounding, up-tempo bluegrass songs with really depressing lyrics. Can you talk about writing it?
2: Yeah, I mean, I don't know. I think this one was one that I wrote with my buddy Aaron Allen. He's a frequent collaborator. Me and him and John Weisberger get together a lot of times, and we've written quite a few songs together now. But as soon as I started reading some of the words, I knew I could hear it in my head that it happens like that a lot of times. You know, if I write something down, I'm thinking of the music as I'm writing it, you know, and it's like I write with the melody, you know.
1: This is the second song from the album, In the Clear, so why don't we hear this?

0: That's the song In the Clear from our guest Billy String's 2024 album, Highway Prayers. And this is with a band that you've been with for a while now. It's Billy Failing on banjo, Jared Walker on mandolin, Royal Massat on bass, and a newer member, Alex Hargraves, on fiddle. Well, Billy, some of your songs deal with some pretty heavy subjects that you've dealt with in your life, including, you know, losing friends to suicide, family and friends who are dealing with addiction, you know, feeling neglect when you were a kid. When you write songs about that stuff, is it helping you process those experiences? Is it easy to sing about that stuff once you've written the songs?
1: Sometimes it's hard. Sometimes it is definitely a... It's how I felt when I sang on stage the night my mom died. It was cathartic. It's cathartic. I've had songs that I've written, you know, about something totally different that I didn't realize I wrote for myself until months later. I write these words thinking that I'm giving some information to some people that might could hear it. Really, I'm the one that needs to hear it. And I wrote that for myself so that I could heal. And now I go sing it on stage. And there's also been songs, Stratosphere Blues and I Believe in You. You know, the other night I was singing that on stage and, you know, like I said, I wrote that before my mom had died, and now singing it after is just different. It's like I knew something or something, you know?
0: I'm sorry about your mom passing away. She died this last June. Would you mind singing a verse of that?
1: I could try. Let's see.

0: something like that, anyways, you know.
1: Yeah, that's a beautiful song. Thank you for playing that.
0: No problem, man.
2: Singer, songwriter, and guitarist Billy Strings speaking with Fresh Air's Sam Brigger last year. Strings has a new album, So Much for Goodbyes, inspired by the death of his mother last year. We'll hear more after a break, and critic-at-large John Powers reviews the new novel, The Disappearers, which has been described as a masterpiece. I'm David Biancooley, and this is Fresh Air.

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0: This is Fresh Air. I'm TV critic David Bianculli. Let's get back to Fresh Air's Sam Briggers interview with Grammy Award-winning singer, songwriter, and guitarist Billy Strings. He's both an innovator in the world of bluegrass and someone with a great knowledge and respect for that music's history. That mix of innovation and tradition in his music is one of the reasons he's got such a large fan base, from bluegrass traditionalists to heavy metal fans, and folks you see at a Grateful Dead show. He has a new album titled So Much for Goodbyes, inspired by the death of his mother last year from an overdose.
1: Well, Billy, when your mom died this last June, I think you heard in the morning, and you had a gig that night, you decided to play it. You got on stage and you made an emotional announcement about it, and you said that your mom would have wanted you to go on. She wouldn't wanted you to cancel the show. Why is that?
2: The only reason she died is so she could, you know, space travel and be there. She was at all the shows, you know. She was always in the mix, right up front. She'd show up in New Orleans or Seattle or somewhere, and I wouldn't even know she was coming. She freaking hitchhiked there, you know. I was like, what? She walks in my green room. What the hell? You didn't even tell me you were coming, you know. She was just a wild one, and she was really living her best life in this last little bit. She had become quite involved with a lot of my friends and fans, you know, that go to every show and go out and in the lot and stuff, and she became really close to a lot of these people. And I was always had mixed feelings about that.
1: What do you mean?
2: Well, I wanted her to go have fun and be doing, you know, whatever she wanted to be doing, but I worried about her running into the wrong people, or, you know, she's been an addict my whole life and had short stints where she was doing pretty good, you know, and I love to see her out there hanging with all the fans, but at the same time I was leery of them. You know, I would go over to visit my parents' house and there would be like the fans there that I see in the front row of my concerts all the time.
1: People you knew or did it, or just knew as fans?
2: Mostly I just recognize them from the crowd, you know, and then I get to know them because they're hanging out with my parents or something, but, you know, and what am I supposed to say? Like, don't do that? I don't know. They're grown people, but I don't know. She was getting older, and I kind of just had this vision of her in my head that I wanted, which is stupid. It's not realistic to try to come up with somebody else's life in your brain, but like I just wanted her to have a garden. And my dad, 70 years old, she was 64. I was like, man, you guys should like be settling down, you know, don't you think? Instead of raring and tearing and going and eating all these shrooms and going to all these concerts. And then she did get wrapped up in the wrong stuff, and that's why she's not here anymore.
1: I'm sorry, this might be too personal, but did she overdose? Is that?
2: Yeah.
1: Oh, I'm sorry.
2: Yeah, and it's messed with me my whole life, and now it's going to mess with me for the rest of it. You know, I have complex post-traumatic stress, and I have anxiety and depression, and I have for years tried to deal with this stuff just that happened to me when I was a kid. You know, it wasn't just being neglected and there not being food in the house and, you know, my parents being strung out and I miss them even though they're sitting right in front of me. It's like, while they were partying and, you know, stuff like that, I was around the corner being molested, you know, before I was 10 years old. And all that stuff, you know, and I've had to deal with that, you know, and it's a really hard thing because they're such beautiful people and they taught me so much about music. But yeah, their addiction has been really hard on me for my whole life, and it still is. And really triggering to lose her in this manner, you know?
1: Well, I'm sorry. I hope talking about it is not triggering any hard feelings for you right now.
2: I gotta talk about it because it's like my whole life I've had to keep a secret in order to try to not make them look bad, you know? Like, even when I was in high school, I spoke to a counselor one time. I mean, I was in 10th grade, but I was couch surfing. I didn't live with them, you know. I moved out when I was like 13 because the house was no longer a home. They were strung out, and it's a wonder I was even going to school. And one time I got pulled into a counselor instead of the principal's office, you know, and they said, what's going on, you know, and I finally just, they told me anything I say is between them, and it won't leave the room. And I said, yeah, my parents are on meth and I don't even live there. And my house got raided right after that. You know, that same day, 5 state cops came up, raided the house. I almost sent my mom to prison because I opened my mouth. And from then on, I never said shit to anybody about anything. It hurts me, but what hurts me is I've always just been worried about them, you know, and I've always wanted them to be good. And when I say be good, I mean to be well and happy and have some sunshine in their life. You know, a few years ago, I was able to buy them a home, my parents, and stuff was good for a while. But, you know, it really breaks my heart that it went back to this and now she's gone. And so I think my duty here is to continue doing what I'm doing, for one thing. Use all that beautiful energy that I get from her, that crazy wild streak. I got to use that and, you know, honor her in that way. And I feel a great kind of duty as far as just writing down these words, making these songs for people to heal from. And also, you know, who knows, maybe someday I'll actually be able to help kids that are in the situation that I was in. Maybe I'll be able to help their parents, you know, like open a rehab or something like that to help combat this, because it's really hard, you know.
1: Yeah. Are you taking some time for yourself right now? Like, are you able to take some time off the road? And you have a young family now. That's at home.
2: Yeah, right? They're with me on the road.
1: Oh, they go with you on the road.
2: Yeah. Heck yeah, man. So yeah, I got the whole gang and we're out there traveling, and it's really cool. It's awesome. And so, yeah, I've just been leaning into that, leaning on my family, you know, my band.
1: Let's hear one of your songs from Highway Prayers, which is all about being on the road, leaning on a traveling song. And this starts out with some great bluegrass harmonies and also some really terrific fiddles playing together. So let's hear that.

That's Leaning on a Travelin' Song from Billy Strings from his album Highway Prayers. We'll hear more of his interview with Fresh Air's Sam Brigger after a break. This is Fresh Air.

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1: This is Fresh Air. Let's get back to Fresh Air's Sam Brigger and his interview from last year with singer, songwriter, and guitarist Billy Strings. He has a new album titled So Much for Goodbyes.
2: Earlier we talked about Doc Watson, and I wanted to ask if you'd play a tune that maybe was one of the earlier songs that you learned as a kid.
3: Yeah. When I was a kid, I mostly just played rhythm. So I'll give an example of that. My dad, he would play this.

0: you know.
1: That's the fiddle tune Beaumont Rag.
0: Yeah, and so I would play. You know, and so that's how I started, and that's kind of what I did for the first few years of playing. I was my dad's rhythm player, and that gave me a chance to just listen to how the songs worked, to just kind of stay there in the bass kind of notes and listen to the melodies and listen to the harmonies, how the vocals work together. And that kind of bluegrass harmony just seeped in my ears, I guess. And later on, I got an electric guitar, a little mini Squire Strat and a pig-nose amp for Christmas one year. I think I was probably 9 or 10 or so. And that was my first time really trying to play solos and stuff like that. But it was more, I was getting into Hendrix and I was playing more, you know, guitar center stuff. When I got into middle school, I wanted to play with people that were my age, you know. I'd always played with my dad and his friends, and some of them were much older, and I just wanted to play music with people that were into the same stuff as I was, like skateboarding and video games, whatever, you know. And so the only thing that was really going on in my middle school at the time was heavy metal, and I went to a couple of shows, and I hated it at first. It was like, this is not music, you know. I don't know what this is, but it ain't music. But I fell into that friend group, and then next thing you know, I acquired a taste for this music, and then I fell in love with it. But after my bands kept breaking up and falling apart, I kind of got back into Doc Watson at this time, and just bluegrass in general. This would have been around the time that stuff was really rough around the house. I remember specifically stealing my mom's old Chevelle one day.
1: How old were you?
0: 14, 15. You know, because I'd go over to my parents' house and hang out with them and stay there and party. And it's not like I just totally left and disowned them. I just, once I realized stuff wasn't going to change, I mean, I didn't end up really moving back there, but I'd go there for a weekend and hung out there a bunch, but wasn't like my home.
1: Mm-hmm.
0: And so, yeah, I stole my mom's car one day when I was just sitting around getting drunk by myself. And that's how bored I was, and that's how kind of there was nothing to do in this town. I mean, there's 600 people that live here. There's nothing to do. So I was just getting drunk during the day, and I stole mom's car, and I went down Hayes Road, this old country road with cornfields on either side. And man, I put the pedal to the floor, and I was going, and that corn was just a blur on either side. And there was a tape sticking halfway out of the deck, and I pushed it in, and I'm like, I wonder what my mom's listening to, right? And then this is what came on. I was in those heavy metal bands and all this stuff, and I hadn't really been listening to bluegrass very much, but I was kind of heartbroken at the way my life was at the time. And when I heard

you know, Rank Stranger came on. That's what my mom had in her tape deck. And I just started slowing that old car down until I came to a complete stop, and I just pulled over on the side of the road and I started crying. And I was drunk, you know, but this song hit me right in my heart. In that moment, I was like, what am I even doing in these heavy metal bands? Bluegrass is where my heart is. This is the music I should be playing. And at that time, I started hunting for an acoustic guitar, you know, and my friend Zach had one. And one of the first tunes I learned how to actually pick, how to play the lead on and stuff, it was a thing called Nothing to It. It goes like this.

0: Is that one of those licks that you're now tired of, or you still like it?
1: Oh, I love it. I mean, okay. Yeah, it's still the best. I mean, any of that Doc Watson stuff.
0: You decided at some point that, like, playing guitar was your way out, was kind of like your salvation and a way to get out of the kind of life that your mom and dad were leading. At what point, though, did you sort of realize, like, I could make a living doing this, I could really get somewhere,
1: That wasn't until I was about 18 years old or so. When I graduated high school, I was kind of in this situation where it was like, okay, I need to get out of Ionia because nothing's happening here, and I'm just going to end up going down a bad road if I stay here. I'm going to end up OD'd or in prison, or, you know, it did not look good. The way I felt is in Ionia, it was black and white, gray. And I moved up to Traverse City, Michigan. A friend of mine, Brendan Lauer, bless his beautiful little heart, he had a room, and he said, hey, man, you want to come stay up in Traverse City? We need a roommate. Hell yeah. So I went up to Traverse City, man, and all of a sudden it was like Technicolor. It was like beaches, and there was like microbreweries and art galleries and people like singer-songwriters, and there was like coffee shops, and people were into like art and stuff. And so I started doing a couple open mic nights up there, just messing around, because this is when I was studying Doc Watson kind of heavy again. I got acoustic guitar, and I was just sitting at home posting myself with no shirt on freaking YouTube or whatever, you know. I'm trying to show off my new tattoo. But I went and did some open mic nights up there, and man, I played Black Mountain Rag or something, and I got a standing ovation. And I go, whoa, holy crap. It's like these folks either love Doc Watson or they've never heard anything like this before.
0: Your dad taught you how to play guitar. Have you picked out a guitar for your son yet? Do you plan to teach him the way your dad taught you?
1: Well, he's already got one that he just bangs on the floor. I gave him this Martin Dreadnought Jr. It used to be my guitar. I just practiced on the bus and stuff. And I took tape and I covered up all the pokey parts on where the strings are on top. And I wrapped them real good so he can't poke himself on that. Yeah. He's just banging on it. But I sing for him all the time. It's always the best. I remember that first night when we got home, the night of my 32nd birthday. The first time I was able to be at home with my son, and I held him and I sang this little song. I'll sing a bit of it for you. He went to sleep in my arms when I was singing this to him, and it's probably the best moment of my entire life, besides maybe just the moment he was born. But there's this little lullaby.

0: I sang that to him and he fell asleep. That was like the best.
1: Well, Billy Strings, I want to thank you so much for coming on Fresh Air today.
0: I thank you for having me.
2: The new Billy Strings album is called So Much for Goodbyes and was inspired by the death of his mother last year. He spoke with Fresh Air's Sam Brigger in 2025. Special thanks to Brian McGlynn at Audio Productions in Nashville. Coming up, critic-at-large John Powers reviews The Disappearers, which has been described as a masterpiece. This is Fresh Air.

0: This is Fresh Air. In his new novel, The Disappearers, the Booker Prize-winning author Marlon James chronicles the events surrounding a vicious anti-gay attack in Jamaica in the late 1980s. The New York Times book critic Dwight Garner declared the book a masterpiece, calling it the novel of the decade and possibly the century thus far. Our critic at large, John Powers, says that The Disappearers shows James to be one of those writers you just have to read.
1: The fantasy of Jamaica is of an outpost of pleasure, with shimmering white beaches, James Bond seducing sexy women in mountain resorts, and Bob Marley singing his gorgeous songs of unity and love. But if you're gay, you know that Jamaica has long been known as probably the most dangerously homophobic country on Earth. That reality forms the backdrop to The Disappearers, the blazing new novel by Marlon James, the gay Jamaican writer who won the 2015 Booker Prize for A Brief History of Seven Killings, and will probably win again for this one. Giving us, as one character says, the Jamaica underneath the Jamaica we know, this fiercely personal book doesn't merely tell a story. It carries you off like a tidal wave. Churning with passion and ideas, history and wit, graphic sex and graphic violence, the book howls with so much pain and anger that it's as if James wrote it with his own bodily fluids. Spanning the age-shadowed years from 1988 to 2005, The Disappearers is tricky to describe because it's divided into five parts, each with a different tone and central figure. It begins in high spirits with the diary of Eddie Porteous, a white-skinned biracial student who lands a role in the production of an openly queer play. There he meets the three other key characters: handsome Matt Chin, a mysterious soul whom Eddie fancies, the velvet-jacketed Havelock Titus, the worldly older man who's directing the play, and above all, Jordan Brown, a cynical, would-be sexual outlaw who's been thrown out of his home and lives by hustling. All their lives change when a rehearsal is set upon by a gay-hating mob that's led by a famous reggae singer and includes guys trying to exorcise their own homosexual feelings. These louts batter the cast and crew with billy clubs and tire irons, gouging out one victim's eyes and murdering another, sexually desecrating his body. When the survivors get taken to the hospital, they're treated coldly by medical personnel, who believe they deserve their wounds for being batty boys, as gay men are insultingly called there. While this vicious assault is only a tiny part of the book, James makes it indelible, and far from gratuitous. Like such towering modern novelists as Gabriel Garcia Marquez, Toni Morrison, Roberto Bolaño, and Elena Ferrante, James uses physical violence to explore social violence, the structures of oppression that its victims must fight to survive. Indeed, the majority of The Disappearers follows the main characters as they try to cope with what's befallen them, often tying themselves into emotional knots. Some, like Matt, simply vanish, with Eddie and Jordan trying to find him. But the others disappear in different ways, lying low, going into exile, getting AIDS, making a protective heterosexual marriage, sinking into madness, or setting out on a secret path of dragon tattoo-style vengeance. Jordan, who says he wants to kill the bleeping world, has a searing encounter with one of the men who brutalized him. The Disappearers makes you feel in your gut how scary and isolating it was to be gay in 80s Jamaica, a land so homophobic that parents demonized their own children and crowds cheered on the cops who beat them. Yet if James's main achievement was to simply show this bigotry, or to suggest that it's wrong, his novel would be no greater than an article in The Atlantic or an Ernest Sundance movie. In fact, what makes the book unforgettable is the raw energy of James's storytelling, his ability to conjure up all the many textures of lived experience, including hope. He takes readers deep inside his characters and deep into their world, from the local nuances of skin color and class to the way that fear can actually heighten sexual pleasure. James evokes the precise atmosphere of a Kingston gay bar, the luxuriously debauched lair of a pedophile gay diplomat, and the post-apocalyptic vibe of the Gully, the underground drainage ditches where queer youth in demonic Mad Max garb take refuge after being thrown out of their homes. Now, at times, James feels his story so intensely that some sections go on a bit too long. But I don't mind that in a book whose epic ambition carries us from Kingston to 60s London to 21st century Miami and back again to Jamaica. The Disappearers plunges us into darkness and makes us feel how it is to live and to love within it. At one point, the director Havelock addresses himself to an imaginary audience of first world gays. "Your biggest fear," he says, "is that you will be rejected. My biggest fear is that I will be burned to death."
0: John Powers reviewed The Disappearers, the new novel by Marlon James. On Monday's show, actor Kyle MacLachlan. He launched his career with a starring role in David Lynch's Dune and a multi-picture deal. Dune flopped, the deal was canceled, but MacLachlan became a star with his leading roles in Lynch's Blue Velvet.

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1: Good morning. President Trump rejected Iran's proposal to stop the war with the U.S. The idea was to resume a truce. Trump says Iran is losing badly, though oil prices remain elevated. It's Morning Edition from NPR News. Flood warnings are still in place along the New Jersey coast. Some towns had waist-deep water during a weekend nor'easter. I'm Layla Faudin.
2: And I'm Steve Inskeep. The storm is weakening now, but thousands of homes are without power. Also, Durham, North Carolina sends mental health workers, not police, to some 911 calls. How successful is that? And Kentucky's Andy Beshear applies biblical lessons to governing. It's Monday, September 28th. This day in 1941, Ted Williams became the last major league player to bat 400 for a season. The news is next.
3: Live from NPR News in Washington, I'm Dave Mattingly. Five men are under arrest in Britain on suspicion of plotting an attack on a British Air Force base used by U.S. forces in the war with Iran. NPR's Christian Wright reports.
4: British police arrested the five men after reports of three suspicious vehicles heading toward the base. The men are suspected of plotting to carry out a terrorist attack involving explosives at RAF Fairford in western England, about 100 miles from London. The U.S. Air Force uses the Royal Air Force Base for defensive operations against Iran and deploys large bombers to launch limited strikes in the war. President Trump told reporters the suspects were looking to do big damage and had been watched for a long time. American troops have used the base for decades under an agreement dating back to the 1950s. Kristen Wright, NPR News.
3: At least one death is reported from a nor'easter that caused flooding along coastal areas of the East Coast from the Mid-Atlantic to New England. Officials in New York City say an employee of the city's housing authority was killed over the weekend by a falling tree. The storm dumped heavy rains over a wide area and disrupted airline flights along the East Coast to include New York and Boston. A growing number of universities are rolling out courses to help people cope with concerns about artificial intelligence and to adapt to the technology. As NPR's Windsor Johnston reports, a new course on AI gets underway this week at Harvard University.
5: Some people are rushing to try every new AI tool. Others say they want nothing to do with it. Experts say both reactions can be driven by anxiety. Harvard Medical School psychologist Luana Marquez helped develop a new course to address those fears.
6: I think there's a level of

0: fear of the unknown, that makes sense, but we need to be able to train people to adjust. And so that is why we created the course, because we have a pressure cooker that's getting louder and louder.
1: Ohio State is also adding AI skills across its undergraduate curriculum. Miami University in Ohio offers a self-paced AI fundamentals course for students, faculty, and staff. Windsor Johnston, NPR News.
2: The prices of gasoline and diesel fuel in the U.S. remain high. AAA says regular gas is averaging nearly $4.48 a gallon nationwide. That's the highest on record this late in the year. In California, regular costs more than $6. In Michigan, drivers were taken back by one gas station off Interstate 75, charging more than $6 a gallon for regular. One of those drivers was Morgan Esters.
3: I'm only going to get $10, $20 just to get home, because that's outrageous.
2: AAA says diesel continues to hover near record highs. It's averaging $6.45 a gallon. This is NPR News from Washington. Later today, the Trump administration is expected to release new fuel economy standards for cars and light trucks fueled by gasoline. Writing on Truth Social over the weekend, President Trump said the new standards for automakers would be less stringent and save drivers across the U.S. thousands of dollars on the purchase of a new vehicle. Highway safety regulators expect the administration to require new vehicles to average roughly 34.5 miles per gallon in the 2031 model year. That's sharply lower than the rules set by the Biden administration, calling for that mileage standard to be more than 50 miles per gallon by the same model year. Two giant pandas from China have arrived at the Atlanta Zoo. The animals were promised by China's President Xi Jinping during last week's state visit to the U.S. Alex Helmick with member station WABE has more from Atlanta.
4: Ping Ping and Fu Shuang are on loan to Zoo Atlanta for 10 years. The deal was one of the few firmed outcomes from the three-day visit, with Xi saying it was a sign of friendship between the two countries. China has long used pandas as part of its diplomacy. The last pandas at the zoo were sent back to China in 2024 when a previous deal expired. The bears will be quarantined for about a month in the zoo's new giant panda complex. An opening date for that has not yet been announced. For NPR News, I'm Alex Helmick in Atlanta.
2: Wall Street closed higher as it ended the trading week on Friday. The Dow added 478 points. I'm Dave Mattingly, NPR News in Washington.
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0: It's Morning Edition from NPR News. I'm Steve Inskeep in Washington, D.C.
1: And I'm Leila Fadel in New York City. Good morning. President Trump says he rejected an Iranian offer to suspend hostilities for 7 days and immediately reopen the Strait of Hormuz.
0: The president said the Iranian offer, quote, would not be acceptable, and that Iran is, in his words, losing so badly.
1: Joining us to discuss this and more is NPR international correspondent in the Gulf, Aya Batraoui. Good morning, Aya.
2: Good morning, Leila.
1: Okay, so today marks 7 months since the U.S. and Israel launched war on Iran and killed its supreme leader. Where do things stand right now?
2: Yeah, so Iran's latest offer, which you just mentioned there, is basically similar to what the two sides agreed to during that memorandum of understanding period back in June. And that was a deal that barely lasted a few weeks. Iran basically wants the U.S. to lift its naval blockade on its oil exports and to unfreeze billions of foreign dollars that it has in foreign banks in exchange for reopening the Strait of Hormuz. But we know that Trump said he rejects those terms. Now, Iran's foreign minister, Abbas Araghchi, was on NBC's Meet the Press on Sunday. And I'd like you to listen to how he describes his country's position 7 months into this war.
3: We are fully prepared for the war to be resumed. And I repeat, we stand firm in the face of any new aggression, even if it comes to a doomsday war. But at the same time, we are ready, we stand ready for diplomacy. It is up to President Trump to choose.
2: So as you heard there, he talked about being ready for a doomsday war or for diplomacy. Now, Trump says Iran is desperate to make a deal because U.S. sanctions are strangling its economy. And he says that massive amounts of oil are already flowing through the Strait of Hormuz now.
1: Is that true? Are massive amounts of oil coming through the Strait?
2: So, Leila, flows coming out of the Strait are really not consistent. They do swing from 1 week to another. But the most recent data by Kepler shows a 7-day average last week of around 13 million barrels a day of oil coming out of the Strait. Now, that's compared to around 17 million barrels a day of crude exports before the war. But there's two things to keep in mind. One is that Iran can and still does attack ships transiting through that narrow waterway. So these ships are running dark with their transponders off to hide their location. And that leads to the second point, which is that it's very expensive for ships to export oil through the Strait of Hormuz because of those risks without a deal in place. Brent crude is trading at around $107 a barrel today. That's more than 50% higher than before the war. And we heard last week Qatar's energy minister saying that the Strait of Hormuz is indispensable, that pipelines are not a solution, and they're vulnerable to attacks. Saudi Arabia's key pipeline to bypass the Strait of Hormuz was attacked this month, and it needs the Strait of Hormuz open because its secondary route to export oil through the Red Sea remains blocked by Yemen's Houthis.
1: That's right. Tell us about that war between the Houthis and the Saudis. Is Saudi Arabia getting support from allies?
2: So, Leila, the UK has stepped in with a refueling aircraft to support the Saudi Air Force in its bombing of the Houthis, who are supported by Iran. The UK says these wars in the Gulf are having an impact on prices at home. And as France looks to another winter and its needs for gas and oil, it is sending soldiers, radar, and defense systems to help the Saudis defend against Houthi attacks. Now, the Houthis say their attacks will continue until Saudi Arabia ends its attacks. And this past weekend, Saudi Arabia says the Houthis again fired at its capital, Riyadh. But, you know, ultimately, as we said, Leila, it's 7 months into this conflict, which remains unresolved. There is an absence of peace in the Gulf, and it's Washington's Gulf allies that are the ones paying the heavy price of this continued uncertainty and instability.
1: That's NPR's Aya Batraoui in Dubai. Thank you.
2: Thanks, Leila.
1: British authorities say they've foiled a suspected terror plot.
0: Now, they arrested men near an airbase, and today, counterterrorism officials are asking if Iran could have been behind those attacks as retaliation for U.S. and Israeli strikes.
1: For more on this investigation, let's go to NPR's Lauren Freyer at our bureau in London. Good morning, Lauren.
4: Good morning.
1: So what exactly happened there yesterday?
4: So this was near RAF Royal Air Force Base Fairford in the Cotswolds. It's where some American bombers and reconnaissance aircraft take off for Iran from an otherwise, you know, bucolic green hilly area a couple hours west of London. A farmer who lives nearby called police in the middle of the night to say she noticed three suspicious vans with masked men. Police intercepted the vehicles, arrested five men on suspicion, they say, of explosives and terrorism offenses. Now, the British Army spent all day Sunday using bomb disposal robots to probe the vehicles. Police say an Iran link is just one of the possibilities they're investigating. The government here has also accused Russia of plotting attacks on British soil. But this past summer, Iran did threaten British bases.
1: Okay, so not clear if this is connected to Iran, but you said Iran did make a threat. What was that?
4: So back in July, Iran's IRGC, the Islamic Revolutionary Guard Corps, issued a statement saying any base used against Iran is a legitimate target and that, quote, London is responsible if it assists U.S. attacks on Iran. You know, the U.S. military has had a presence at RAF Fairford and other bases for decades, and during the 1991 Gulf War, during the 2003 Iraq invasion. The British Defense Secretary, Wes Streeting, was on the BBC this morning, and he was asked whether Britain is now being targeted for that long relationship working with the US military.
5: The defense and intelligence cooperation we have with the United States of America is the closest alliance of any two sovereign countries anywhere in the world. That makes us more safe, not less safe.
4: Streeting was also asked directly about Iran. He refused to speculate about whether these suspects were Iranian or Iranian-linked, but he did say that the Iranian regime does want to do harm to British interests and allies. And the U.S. Embassy in London has put out a security alert last night asking U.S. citizens in this country to exercise caution.
1: Interesting. What do we know about the suspects?
4: They have not been identified publicly. President Trump is actually our main source of information about these suspects so far. He told reporters, quote, we had them under investigation. They were looking to do big damage. And he later said, we know all about them. Now, authorities here have not said whether the suspects were known to authorities or whether they were under any kind of surveillance. It's worth noting that RAF Fairford has also been the target of lots of protests. Polls show most Brits oppose the Iran war, increasingly so amid higher gas prices that it's caused here. British bases have been vandalized, and the British government has also charged anti-war protesters with terrorism offenses. Now, under terrorism laws, these suspects can be detained for up to 14 days without charge. So who exactly they are may become clear during that time frame.
1: That's NPR's Lauren Frayer in London. Thank you for your reporting, Lauren.
4: You're welcome. Thank you.
1: President Trump lost in court in his latest attack on the media, but continued his retaliation against CNN anyway.
0: Just to review here, a federal judge said last week that the president likely violated the Constitution when he banned three news outlets from the White House. Trump explicitly said he was banning them over coverage he did not like. This limited coverage last week of a speech at the United Nations and the visit of Chinese President Xi Jinping. The news organizations returned to the White House after the court ruling, but Trump then blocked close-up camera coverage over the weekend as he traveled to a football game in Tennessee and a golf tournament in Illinois.
1: NPR senior national political correspondent Mara Liasson is here to talk it through. Good morning, Mara.
6: Good morning.
1: So President Trump chose to attack news outlets at a time when it would seem he would want all eyes on him. Was this a political miscalculation by the president?
6: Well, it might be. He certainly missed out on coverage that he normally would love to have. As far as those press passes, it looks like the White House exploited a loophole in the judge's order, because while White House press passes were restored at that judge's order, CNN was prevented from boarding Air Force One to cover the president's trip, as you said, to see a college football game in Tennessee. But so far, at least, the other networks are standing in solidarity with CNN, at least for now, although they're going to make decisions about covering the president on a case-by-case basis.
1: Politically speaking, does a fight with the major broadcast networks benefit Trump in some way?
6: Well, that's a big question. Picking fights with the media might be popular with his base, but it's similar to another big question that hangs over Trump, which is why is he taking stands that are opposed to majority public opinion on issue after issue? The public wants AI regulated. Donald Trump says he doesn't want regulations. The public is skeptical about data centers. He said the only people who oppose them are people who want to be, quote, poor and backwards. He's, of course, for tariffs and the war in Iran, two very, very unpopular policies. And all of this does not seem to be adding up to a coherent strategy to help his party win the midterms.
1: Now, the fight is also distracting from other things Trump is doing, things that could directly impact people's lives far more than a fight with the media. Over the weekend, the administration canceled $810 billion in spending Congress already approved. What happened there?
6: On Friday, the White House announced what's known as a pocket rescission. And according to the White House, the canceled funds include over $550 million from programs that provided services to refugees and other non-citizens. Later this week, the cuts to Medicaid and food stamp SNAP benefits that were in Trump's One Big Beautiful Bill are going to kick in. And this pocket rescission has been called illegal by the General Accounting Office. Senate Appropriations Committee Chair Susan Collins, who's in a tight reelection race in Maine, posted on X that the cuts were intended to, quote, undermine Congress's constitutional power of the purse. So together, all of these cuts add up to more economic pressure on voters, added to higher prices at the pump and on grocery stores. It's making voters feel angry and economically stressed. And that's just not good for the incumbent party just a few weeks from the election.
1: NPR's Mara Liasson. Thank you, Mara.
6: You're welcome.

0: On the next Fresh Air, actor Kyle MacLachlan. He launched his career with a starring role in David Lynch's Dune and a multi-picture deal. Dune flopped, the deal was canceled, but MacLachlan became a star with his leading roles in Lynch's Blue Velvet and Twin Peaks, and they became lifelong friends. He has a new memoir. Join us.
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3: I'm Leila Fadel.
4: And I'm A. Martinez. Kentucky Governor Andy Beshear is the author of a new book titled Go and Do Likewise, How We Heal a Broken Country.
5: Go and do likewise are the last words of the parable of the Good Samaritan. What it means is it's not just a story, it's an instruction. And it's an instruction to be good to one another.
4: The Democratic politician stands out in an otherwise majority Republican voting state. Governor Beshear leads in these pages and in his policies with his Christian beliefs. And I started our conversation by asking why religion remains an important way for him to connect with Americans, some who might not share in his faith.
5: Well, I think it shows respect. Respect to people who vote for me or never vote for me, that I explain not just my what, the decision I'm making on something, but the why I might believe something different than they do. I remember in 2023, I'm running for re-election, and my Republican supermajority passes the most anti-LGBTQ plus piece of legislation in our history. And they said out loud that this would be what would defeat me if I vetoed it. Well, I still vetoed it because it was the right thing to do. But I explained myself to the people of Kentucky. I said, my faith teaches me that all children are children of God, and I didn't want people picking on those kids. And I'll never forget the next day having somebody come up to me saying, Governor, I'm not sure if I agree with what you did yesterday, but I know you're doing what you think is right. Explaining your why, as long as you're doing it authentically, can create grace and space to where we can disagree, but know we're coming from good places.
4: Do you think we don't do enough of that, explaining the why in what we do?
5: Absolutely not. We try to put people in buckets, and people are so much more complicated than that. The American people are good people. We just need to be reminded of that sometime.
4: What do you say to people who are cynical when they hear a politician, a leader, talk about their faith as openly as you do?
5: I'd say first, I get it. You know, faith without action, you know, that is something the Bible tells you isn't right. You hear President Trump and J.D. Vance invoke faith, but then do things like cut SNAP benefits and leverage starving Americans during government shutdowns. I would say, you know, listen to what people are saying, but also judge them by their actions. You can talk the talk, but are you willing to walk the walk?
4: Governor, one of the things I've heard that you are very proud of is being a Democratic governor in a Republican voting state with high approval rates. So I'm wondering, what have been some of the lessons that you have learned in working across party lines and in times of crisis, say a pandemic or tornadoes that have recently hit your state?
5: Those difficult moments, the tornadoes, the floods, the mass shootings, the plane crashes are the moments that strip away all the division, that are pushed down on the people of America, and they can just be themselves. We just need to be reminded of who we are outside of those moments. And I believe that we can be so much better.
4: But how have you been able to manage this? Because one of the things I've always seen in that, say someone thinks that something is a good idea, but once they find out where that idea comes from, if it's not my party's idea, then it's not a good idea anymore. How do you get over that?
5: Well, first, it's a challenge, and it's a challenge that sometimes I've been able to get over, and admittedly, sometimes I haven't. Right now, I'm pushing to get pre-K for every 4-year-old in the Commonwealth. This was something that my GOP supermajority was for under the last Republican governor. I think they're so worried about a win for me, they're willing to hand a loss to these kids. But the way I go about my job is it can't be about me. You know, somebody can disagree with me today. They can call me names. They can attack me politically. But if there's a chance to work together tomorrow to benefit our people, my job is about our people. And you can never let ego get in the way.
4: Now, you're the chair of the Democratic Governors Association. It's been a complicated time for Democratic governors under the Trump administrations who have at times been singled out. What would you say are the priorities of the association today?
5: The priorities of our Democratic governors and our candidates is to make sure the American dream is still alive. Trump's unlawful tariffs are a tax on the American people. His war of choice in Iran has added $800 plus in gas costs for our families. We are a party that is going to stop those actions and make life more affordable. We believe in restoring that dream where you can hope, you can work, you can create a better life, and you can leave your kids better off.
4: The last state governor to be U.S. president was Republican George W. Bush. And he took that handoff from the last Democratic governor to be president, Bill Clinton. And actually, in the late 70s into the, I'd say, almost the 2000s, into the 2000s, it seemed like governors were handing it off to other governors. Does America need a governor as commander-in-chief again?
5: I think the next president needs to be one of our Democratic governors. So I believe our next candidate needs to be somebody who has the receipts, who has built housing, who's created better jobs, who's created jobs with better wages, who's expanded healthcare, even in this difficult time. That's what people are going to be able to see, touch, and feel, and believe that life can get better.
4: What makes a governor uniquely qualified to be U.S. president?
5: Well, I think you don't get to be as ideological as Congress. You don't vote on the rule to the amendment. You instead have to get out there and create results. I remember early on, somebody asked me something in my role as governor, and I said, oh, that's federal. But they looked at me and said, but you're the governor. Your job is to deliver for your people every day.
4: I understand, Governor, you're still weighing a potential presidential run. So I'm wondering, what do you think you'd learn from the midterm elections that would otherwise help you make this call?
5: Well, as head of the Democratic Governors Association, I know that the map in 26 for governors creates the map in 28 for the presidential. And so as we look at the elections in 26, it's critical that we flip the House and the Senate to have a real check on this president and a balance that our founding fathers thought we would always have, regardless of party. But we also need to win a bunch of governor's races to make sure that we're set in 28 to change this country for the better.
4: And that would help you decide what you might think about doing in 28?
5: I think it'd help any candidate decide. You know, a better map is good for any Democrat, but it's also good for America.
4: That's Kentucky Governor Andy Beshear. He is the author of Go and Do Likewise, How We Heal a Broken Country. Governor, thank you.
5: Thank you very much.
4: This is NPR News.
3: American farms rely heavily on immigrant labor, yet they have mostly been spared from President Trump's aggressive immigration crackdown. But as ICE raids continue, farmers are anxious as they struggle to find enough workers.
6: For all those individuals that say that Latinos are taking your jobs, go to a farm and I'm sure that you will be hired immediately.
3: We'll take you to Idaho, one of the nation's top producing dairy states, to hear how farmers are dealing. 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

0: Live from NPR News in Washington, I'm Dave Mattingly. British police are investigating the motives of five men who were under arrest on suspicion of plotting to attack an Air Force base with explosives. The men were arrested near RAF Fairford, a base used by U.S. forces in the war with Iran. NPR's Lauren Freyer has more from London.
1: British police say they are investigating whether these suspects have links to Iran. They say that's only one of the possibilities they're looking at. The British government has in the past accused both Iran and Russia of plotting attacks on British soil. We've seen Iran retaliate against U.S. allies in the Gulf. You know, if this is confirmed as an Iranian attack on America's British allies, and we should caution that's a big if, police are not saying that yet, it would mark a big widening of the Middle East conflict.
0: That's NPR's Lauren Freyer in London. Flooding, some damage, and at least one death are reported from a weekend nor'easter that moved up the East Coast. Jim Boudreau is the town administrator in Scituate, Massachusetts, a locality near the coast southeast of Boston.
2: We have our building team here. We have our fire chief, police chief. They're assessing it to see whether it's structural damage, what might happen with the next couple of tides. So right now we're kind of in the assessment stage, but we're going to have to keep an eye on it.
0: An employee of the New York City Housing Authority was killed by a falling tree. This is NPR News. The Senate is expected to vote today on a bill to reform college sports. As NPR's Becky Sullivan reports, the bill would allow the NCAA to reinstate rules on eligibility and transfers, and it's likely to pass.
3: Supporters of the Protect College Sports Act say it's needed to rein in what they call a Wild West era for college athletics. Athlete pay has taken off since courts legalized name, image, and likeness payments. Players can transfer freely between schools. And there are constant lawsuits from players challenging eligibility rules. The bill would grant the NCAA a limited antitrust exemption to restore those rules. It also aims to prevent so-called super conferences by capping the membership of big revenue conferences at 19 schools and disincentivizing schools from jumping from one power conference to another. Sports law experts tell NPR that if it becomes law, the bill would likely not end the flood of litigation. Instead, the bill itself is what would be challenged. Becky Sullivan, NPR News, Washington.
0: The Trump administration is expected to roll out new fuel economy standards today for cars and light trucks fueled by gasoline, beginning with the 2031 model year. Writing on Truth Social over the weekend, President Trump said the new standards for automakers would be less stringent and save drivers across the U.S. thousands of dollars on the purchase of a new vehicle. Gasoline and diesel prices nationwide remain high. I'm Dave Mattingly, NPR News in Washington.

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1: It's Morning Edition from NPR News. I'm Leila Fadel in New York City.
2: And I'm Steve Inskeep in Washington, D.C. If you're like me, you were following messages from people up and down the East Coast over the weekend. Some people had power, some people did not. Because of a slow-moving storm called a nor'easter, the name comes from winds that blow out of the northeast. David Wright of Rhode Island's Ocean State Media has been covering the storm from Long Island. David, good morning.
3: Good morning, Steve.
2: How'd things go in Greenport, New York?
3: It was pretty intense. I had to take a ferry across Long Island Sound to get here Friday afternoon. It turned out to be the last one. The storm just starting to gather out on the open water. It was rough going, rough enough to set off all the car alarms.
2: Wow.
3: Yeah, the view out the window kind of lurched all the way across. One minute you're seeing white cap waves, the next minute you're seeing the horizon all the way across. And they ended up canceling all the ferries after that, late Friday and all day Saturday. Mine was the last one. And here in Greenport, the water at high tide spilled up over the docks. It flooded the streets closest to the harbor. But down in the South Fork, I think, out by the Hamptons is where you saw a bigger impact. In Montauk, some of the waves were 18 feet high.
2: Wow.
3: Yeah. Now the winds have died down, still pouring with rain. But here, as in most places along the coast, I think, the storm's bark was worse than its bite.
2: Okay, that's good. But are there other areas up and down the coast that were more deeply affected?
3: For sure. Some coastal towns in New Jersey had water that was waist deep. New York City, they clocked winds as high as 70 miles an hour. And one Brooklyn man, turned out to be a city worker, walking near a playground, was struck and killed by a falling tree. In Boston, the storm led to the cancellation of 20% of the flights out of Logan. And the Red Sox had to move their season finale down to Florida. They were playing against the Cubs, supposed to be out of Fenway. Instead, they played at the Rays Stadium in Tampa, St. Pete's. And out on Nantucket, this may be the most interesting thing, the storm deposited a huge chunk of an old shipwreck onto the beach on the South Shore. It's believed to be part of a schooner that sank in 1884 on its way from New Orleans to Boston.
2: Amazing. Now, inland, people were losing power, including some relatives of mine. Where does that stand now?
3: A lot of people lost power out in New Jersey. At the storm's peak, more than 180,000 customers. Those numbers tended to drop as the storm moved up the coast and inland. Still plenty of power outages. Work crews still busy trying to restore them. But to put it in context, in New Jersey, as of this morning, 3,000 outages, just a few fewer than that, actually, and fewer than Hawaii, where they're dealing with Hurricane Nolo. A lot of those outages caused by falling trees. This was definitely a kind of weekend where you double check your insurance policy and take seriously the phrase, don't park under a tree.
2: Wow. David, I'm still thinking about your trip across in the ferry and just being able to see the white caps in the horizon. So I'm going to make a reading recommendation here live on the radio.
3: Not the perfect storm, I hope.
2: No, not the perfect storm. It's a shorter one. Stephen Crane, The Open Boat, a short story about four guys who are trapped on a boat on the water and they can't see anything beyond the next wave.
3: Awesome. I'll check it out.
2: Okay. David Wright with Rhode Island's Ocean State Media, currently in Greenport, New York. Thanks.
3: Thanks, Steve.
1: There's been a quiet surge in the years after the police killing of George Floyd in 2020 of a different kind of emergency response, sending unarmed mental health clinicians to answer 911 calls instead of police. These programs are now in nearly 100 cities across the U.S. NPR criminal justice correspondent Meg Anderson visited one of those programs in Durham, North Carolina, that is doing this right, and she joins us now to talk about that. Good morning, Meg.
4: Good morning.
1: So tell us about this program that you visited. How does it work?
4: Yeah, so it's called Durham Heart, and researchers who study these programs often point to this one as a success. It's community response team, and they usually go out in pairs. There's a mental health clinician and then another worker who has like lived experience, something, you know, they've struggled with drug use or something like that. And I saw some interesting calls. There was one 911 call about a man trespassing on private property. When we got there, he was pretty agitated. He was yelling. He had garbage bags full of stuff and actually an entire sofa with him, and he didn't want to leave. But the HART workers stayed with him. They calmed him down. They got him to take some supplies, a fresh pair of socks and bottled water. And they did get him to move his belongings off of that private property.
1: Okay, that seems like a success. How are officials measuring success?
4: Yeah, so I spoke with Anise Vance about that. He's an assistant director in the Durham Community Safety Department. That's the department that runs the HART program. And he put it pretty simply.
5: Somebody receives us on a 911 call and is able to be de-escalated and is able to view that in a way that is, oh, thank you for helping me get through this moment, as opposed to that call potentially ending up in handcuffs, that is a huge win.
4: And, you know, theoretically, HART showing up instead of police like also frees up police, right, to go do other things, to go solve violent crime. And a study this year also found that the Durham program leads to fewer arrests, that most officers find it helpful, and that police are rarely called for backup.
1: Okay, so those are the upsides. Are there limitations?
4: Yeah. So there are two big ones that are facing a lot of these programs across the U.S. Remember, there are like almost 100 of these. One of them is funding. You know, they just can't operate at scale in the city. The other is what types of calls they're answering. So Amos Irwin is with the Law Enforcement Action Partnership. That's a criminal justice reform nonprofit. And he says some teams are only authorized to respond to clear-cut mental health crises, things like suicidal ideation. But Irwin says, you know, it's not always that obvious.
6: There are all kinds of calls that responders can handle that do not have mental health on the surface. They call and say, there's somebody panhandling really aggressively here. There is somebody loitering around my store refusing to leave.
4: And Irwin says that all of the leading programs are handling calls like that, including Durham. But I should note that kind of opens the door for some tension.
1: What kind of tension?
4: Well, some of those calls, right, about panhandling or trespassing, they often have really complex root causes, things like homelessness or drug addiction. It's hard to fully address those things with a 911 response, right? You need more. But addressing those things was not the original point of these programs, right? The original goal was to reduce the number of police interactions in communities. And so Durham and plenty of other cities across the country are actively trying to figure out how to balance that immediate response with those deeper long-term challenges.
1: That's NPR's Maggie Anderson. Thank you, Meg.
4: You're welcome.

0: 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Next time, here and now.
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2: Good morning, I'm Steve Inskeep. Why should you care about the hair of a bear? As a question, that's fair. The answer is about how bear hairs compare. A researcher in England is studying fur from a 120-year-old taxidermied bear named Boris. He's looking at how hair differs along a bear's body, which could make it easier to identify animals during poaching investigations. When he has results to share what he's learned, he'll declare from this bear hair affair. It's Morning Edition.
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4: It's Morning Edition from NPR News. I'm Leila Fadel in New York City.
2: And I'm Steve Inskeep in Washington, D.C. When parents monitor what their kids do online, the kids are less likely to experience the downsides of social media and too much screen time. That's according to research showing benefits to parents setting boundaries. NPR's Ritu Chatterjee reports.
5: Elizabeth Hoover is the mother of two teenage daughters aged 15 and 17. She recently retired from her job as the chief technology officer at Alexandria City Public Schools in Virginia. She says she's always set boundaries around screen time.
6: Even before they got their personal devices, we used tools to monitor screen time.
5: That was when the girls shared a family iPad. Then in middle school, they got their own smartphones.
6: My oldest daughter got it in seventh grade, and then the younger one, much to my older daughter's dismay, got it in sixth grade.
5: But they had clear rules about how they use their phones.
6: They could not download an app without my permission. There were specific time restraints around different apps. They did not have Instagram and they did not have Snapchat.
5: Hoover says her family also has rules around when to have screen time.
6: No devices at the dinner table, bedtime, you know, turning in the phones.
5: And research shows that those rules protect kids in a number of ways, says pediatrician Dr. Jason Nagata.
7: Limiting phone and social media use at nighttime, sort of as a household rule, has been linked with lower social media addiction scores in the children, lower overall social media time.
5: Nagata is at the University of California, San Francisco, and is a leading researcher of kids' online behaviors.
7: If you're not on your phone late at night, then you have less use, there's less kind of addictive or problematic use, and then you may be less likely to be cyberbullied or engage in cyberbullying.
5: Reducing nighttime use also protects sleep, which is critical for mental health and brain development. But, Nagata says, monitoring kids' online habits isn't just about setting boundaries. It also involves
7: asking about their children's online experiences, being curious about content.
8: I always have to remind myself, I have a 17-year-old and 12-year-old. Be curious, don't be furious.
5: Sunny Shun Liu is the research director at the Stanford Social Media Lab. She suggests parents ask their kids open-minded questions about what they're doing online.
8: What's this? Why this app is so interesting? Why show me about that? I think it's really keep the communication open.
5: And the communication should go both ways. If you see something funny online, she says, share it with your kids. If they're playing an online game, maybe join them.
8: I think that's the best way to really build parent and kids cohesion and relationships and trust that way.
5: That's the approach Elizabeth Hoover used with her daughters.
6: Early on in third, fourth grade, I started to establish a dialogue about their digital life.
5: About issues like cyberbullying, online scams, Instagram filters.
6: I tell parents to start early, talk often, listen intently.
5: It's something she practices even today. Ritu Chatterjee, NPR News.
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0: 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I'm Steve Inskeep.
1: And I'm Leila Fadel. Public health officials across California are trying to find Amtrak train and bus passengers who might have been exposed to measles. They're following up after someone who traveled extensively throughout the state via Amtrak was hospitalized with measles. KQED's April Domboski reports from the train station in Emeryville, California.
2: Jake Crawford has family in Anaheim and Oakland, and he's been riding the train back and forth a lot lately.
3: Especially with the gas prices.
2: When he heard on the news that a person traveling the same route as his was sick with measles, he was frustrated.
3: Like, oh, man, now I gotta be aware of something we were done with. It's back on the radar.
2: The U.S. considered measles eradicated in 2000, but as vaccination rates have fallen in recent years, measles outbreaks have returned, most recently in Utah and Pennsylvania. With so many other diseases in need of attention, from cancer to HIV, Crawford says it doesn't make sense to spend public health resources chasing measles infections.
3: To now battle something that we already got rid of is just asinine, just dumb.
2: Crawford is vaccinated, but he knows there's still a slim chance he can get infected. The measles virus can hang in the air of a train car for up to 2 hours after a sick person has coughed, sneezed, or breathed in it. Among those who are not vaccinated, it infects 9 out of 10 people who are exposed.
4: And then all of a sudden, boom, you have these very large outbreaks that we've seen in other parts of the country, so far not yet in California.
2: Dr. Nicholas Moss is the health officer in Alameda County. When his department learns of a measles case, staff act quickly and quietly to contain the spread.
4: But in this case, we just have no way to know who's on those trains.
2: Local vaccination rates are high, but Moss wonders if the U.S. is returning to a 1957 pre-vaccine era with measles sweeping through communities, infecting everyone who's not immune.
4: I didn't see measles when I was in training.
2: He's never been at the bedside of a child horribly sick with lung or brain complications from measles.
4: But people working in hospitals today are going to see it, and families may unfortunately get to see it. And at some point, people are going to realize that there's a real benefit to not getting measles.
2: Moss says until immunity levels get higher, alerts of new measles exposures may be the new reality. For NPR News, I'm April Domboski in Emeryville.
0: Over the summer, many Americans smelled and saw smoke from Canadian wildfires. Scientists behind a new field of study are asking how smoke like that affects wildlife. NPR's Ari Daniel has the story.
5: Olivia Sanderfoot is waiting for me on a flower-freckled hillside in Amherst in western Massachusetts. She listens for a moment, and a volley of birdsong flutters forth.
6: So you can hear an eastern wood peewee in the background. Ooh. That's a goldfinch. That's a downy woodpecker. It's just magical.
5: Sanderfoot spends her time investigating what happens to these and other birds when a plume of wildfire smoke rolls in, an increasingly common occurrence, even in places untouched by flames.
6: Smoke can blow hundreds to thousands of miles away from that burn site. That means that the footprint of a smoke event greatly exceeds that of any fire.
5: Sanderfoot's curiosity about smoke emerged in 2018 when she was living in Seattle and wildfires blazed in eastern Washington.
6: The air smelled acrid.
5: She was told it was a one-time event, yet the same thing happened 2 years later.
6: I remember walking outside and my eyes were just burning, and I thought, what on earth are animals doing? How do birds deal with that?
5: Very little was known apart from anecdotes, like the absence of birdsong or the arrival of droves of birds to a backyard, famished and parched.
6: It's not just about what they're inhaling, which is inevitably bad for them. It's also about how the cues that they use to navigate their world are upended when it gets smoky outside.
5: To puzzle out what was going on, Sanderfoot began collaborating with conservation biologists, physiologists, and atmospheric chemists to work on creating a new field called smoke ecology, the study of how smoke disturbs wildlife and their habitats. Morgan Tingley is in the cohort. He's studied wildfires as an ecologist at UCLA, events with a clear start and stop and defined borders. Smoke, he says, is different.
7: Smoke is extremely hard to predict, which means that it's hard to actually disentangle what its impacts are because you can't really control it.
5: making it difficult to anticipate where smoke will appear or when. So to study wildfire smoke and birds, the trick is to gather data everywhere. To do so, the researchers rely on legions of amateur and professional birders across the country, like Pam So Israel, the Bird Project Coordinator at Drumlin Farm in Lincoln, Mass.
8: Always give a little knock first. Let them know you're coming.
5: So Israel gingerly opens a bluebird nest box. Wow.
8: Got two chicks in there, right?
5: Two feathery puffballs huddle on a bed of pine needles. Nearly every year for the last two decades, multiple times a week in spring and summer, So Israel and her volunteers check the bird boxes here, count the nests and the eggs, and how many chicks fledge.
8: Including those periods of time when the smoke was here. So that didn't stop us from doing our usual monitoring of our boxes.
5: That's key. Nationally, counts like this one provide a portrait of bird activity before, during, and after smoke events, no matter where and when they occur. Back in Amherst, on that hillside, Olivia Sanderfoot says she's using these kinds of observations to understand how birds cope with wildfire smoke in a variety of places. She's documented changes in their behavior and health. One of her top priorities is to determine what birds need to weather these smoke events.
6: I want to know where birds are going when it's smoky, what resources they're seeking out, and what we could provide to help them during a risky time.
5: Like shelter or food, perhaps, and water. Sanderfoot, who's now at Cornell University, says her personal experiences with wildfires have continued. Last year in LA, and this summer

0: It this way, we can expect that the future will be smokier.
1: A fact that's true for birds and people, making all that Sanderfoot and her colleagues learn under smoke ecology clues to reveal a clearer way forward for us all. Ari Daniel, NPR News.
2: 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I'm Steve Inskeep.
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1: Good morning. British officials are investigating whether a suspected terrorist plan was connected to the Iran war. They arrested men near an airbase the U.S. has used for decades. It's Morning Edition from NPR News. President Trump's continued effort to prevent CNN from covering him led to more events without widespread TV coverage. I'm Steve Inskeep.
2: And I'm Leila Fadel. NPR's Mara Liasson lays out what seems to be an incoherent strategy to win the midterms. Also, the Trump administration is spending taxpayers' money to promote President Trump on TV. We hear from a former White House ethics chief, and what would evaluators of artificial intelligence evaluate? It's Monday, September 28th. On this day in 1928, Alexander Fleming discovered a mold that could fight disease, leading to penicillin. The news is next.
3: Live from NPR News in Washington, I'm Korva Coleman. The president of Iran says his country is still ready to follow through with a proposed seven-day plan it presented to the U.S. It's aimed at reopening the Strait of Hormuz. NPR's Hadil Alshelchi reports President Trump rejected the proposal on Saturday.
4: In an interview with CBS's Face the Nation that aired on Sunday, Masoud Pezeshkian said that after the seven-day milestone and once mutual blockades are lifted, Iran was willing to sit down for broader talks to formally end military conflict and address its nuclear program. In the interview, Pezeshkian said that Iran does not seek to develop nuclear weapons and defended its civilian nuclear program. Pezeshkian also addressed the lack of public appearances by the new supreme leader following U.S.-Israeli strikes that killed his father. The Iranian president said he had met the new leader twice and that he was healthy. President Trump said on Saturday that he rejected Iran's seven-day proposal, but that he was still open to negotiating. Hadil Alshalchi, NPR News, Istanbul.
3: UK officials say they foiled a suspected terror plot near an air base in western England. The U.S. uses the base to launch attacks on Iran. Police responded to a phone call in the middle of the night and intercepted several vehicles close to the base. Five men have been arrested. Maggie Blythe is acting chief constable for the Gloucestershire Constabulary.
5: Again, can't go into details, but I can give reassurance that we believe the matter to be contained. And as a set of agencies working together across Gloucestershire, we're gathering and responding to local intelligence all the time.
3: President Trump claimed the suspects were under investigation and were looking to do damage. UK authorities have not confirmed this. China and the U.S. have released a list of imports they will reduce tariffs on that are worth $30 billion in each direction. NPR's Jennifer Pack reports from Beijing. This follows last week's U.S. visit between President Trump and Chinese President Xi.
6: President Trump has been imposing rounds of tariffs on Chinese exports in his first and now second term. China retaliated in kind, often targeting Trump's voting base, American farmers. Now they get some reprieve. China's Commerce Ministry says it will lower tariffs on U.S. agricultural products like beef, chicken, almonds, and also on American medical equipment and coal. In exchange, the White House says it will reduce tariffs on Chinese baby products.

0: products, toys, and decorations, which, if implemented in time, American consumers could see some holiday savings. Jennifer Pak, NPR News, Beijing.
1: Over the weekend, President Trump said he is relaxing new fuel economy standards for cars that'll take effect today. Relaxing the rules could mean that cars won't go as far on a single gallon of gas. This comes as AAA reports it costs $4.48 on average now for a gallon of regular gas. You're listening to NPR. Forecasters say a powerful nor'easter is weakening on the East Coast. One person died over the weekend after they were hit by a falling tree. The National Weather Service says there'll be heavy rain up through New England today before the storm tapers off. The nor'easter brought strong winds, waves, and rain to the island of Nantucket this weekend. On Saturday, residents discovered ship remains that may trace back to 1884. NPR's Isabella Gomez Sarmiento reports.
2: The editor-in-chief of the Nantucket Current was covering the storm when he received a tip about wooden fragments from what appeared to be a ship washed up on a beach. Jason Graziade went out to see the remains. He told NPR they were in the same spot as ship parts found in 2022. At the time, researchers spent months investigating the found wooden parts, which resembled a ship's hull. They concluded that the remains likely belonged to the Warren Sawyer. It was a Boston-bound cargo ship that crashed in 1884. Although it's not certain yet whether the new remains were once part of the Warren Sawyer, Graziade wrote to NPR that it's fascinating to encounter a piece of Nantucket's maritime history. Isabella Gomez Sarmiento, NPR News.
1: Separately, Hurricane Nolo is pulling away from the Hawaiian Islands. It never made landfall, but Nolo may soon reach Category 5 status, the top of the hurricane scale. Nolo's outer bands of wind and rain struck the big island of Hawaii. Separately, on Mexico's Pacific coast, powerful Hurricane Polo is expected to make landfall in Baja California. That could happen late tonight. This is NPR.
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0: 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I'm Steve Inskeep in Washington, D.C.
1: And I'm Leila Fadel in New York City. Good morning. British authorities say they've foiled a suspected terror plot.
0: They arrested men near an airbase, and today counterterrorism officials are asking if Iran could have been behind this as retaliation for U.S. and Israeli strikes.
1: For more on this investigation, let's go to NPR's Lauren Freyer at our bureau in London. Good morning, Lauren.
2: Good morning.
1: So what exactly happened there yesterday?
2: So this was near RAF Royal Air Force Base Fairford in the Cotswolds. It's where some American bombers and reconnaissance aircraft take off for Iran from an otherwise, you know, bucolic green hilly area a couple hours west of London. A farmer who lives nearby called police in the middle of the night to say she noticed three suspicious vans with masked men. Police intercepted the vehicles, arrested five men on suspicion, they say, of explosives and terrorism offenses. Now, the British Army spent all day Sunday using bomb disposal robots to probe the vehicles. Police say an Iran link is just one of the possibilities they're investigating. The government here has also accused Russia of plotting attacks on British soil. But this past summer, Iran did threaten British bases.
1: Okay, so not clear if this is connected to Iran, but you said Iran did make a threat. What was that?
2: So back in July, Iran's IRGC, the Islamic Revolutionary Guard Corps, issued a statement saying any base used against Iran is a legitimate target and that, quote, London is responsible if it assists U.S. attacks on Iran. You know, the U.S. military has had a presence at RAF Fairford and other bases for decades, and during the 1991 Gulf War, during the 2003 Iraq invasion. The British Defense Secretary, Wes Streeting, was on the BBC this morning, and he was asked whether Britain is now being targeted for that long relationship working with the U.S. military.
3: The defense and intelligence cooperation we have with the United States of America is the closest alliance of any two sovereign countries anywhere in the world. That makes us more safe, not less safe.
2: Streeting was also asked directly about Iran. He refused to speculate about whether these suspects were Iranian or Iranian-linked, but he did say that the Iranian regime does want to do harm to British interests and allies. And the U.S. Embassy in London has put out a security alert last night asking U.S. citizens in this country to exercise caution.
1: Interesting. What do we know about the suspects?
2: They have not been identified publicly. President Trump is actually our main source of information about these suspects so far. He told reporters, quote, we had them under investigation. They were looking to do big damage. And he later said, we know all about them. Now, authorities here have not said whether the suspects were known to authorities or whether they were under any kind of surveillance. It's worth noting that RAF Fairford has also been the target of lots of protests. Polls show most Brits oppose the Iran war, increasingly so amid higher gas prices that it's caused here. British bases have been vandalized, and the British government has also charged anti-war protesters with terrorism offenses. Now, under terrorism laws, these suspects can be detained for up to 14 days without charge. So who exactly they are may become clear during that time frame.
1: That's NPR's Lauren Freyer in London. Thank you for your reporting, Lauren.
2: You're welcome. Thank you.
0: Juliette Kayyem has been listening with us. She is a national security expert and former Homeland Security official. Welcome back.
4: Thanks for having me.
0: The president says we know all about them regarding these people arrested in the UK. What do you make of that statement?
4: Well, it just is in somewhat conflict, or at least is ahead in terms of what the British wanted to disclose, as your reporter said, under the very rigorous counterterrorism laws in England coming out of their history. They have 14 days before they disclose both the charges and who the people are. So we still don't know that from official sources in Britain. So the president says, you know, this group of people had been being followed for some period of time. That is somewhat inconsistent with how they were caught. This was a call-in from a farmer, a woman who saw these trucks or these vans very close to the Air Force field in the middle of the night. And so if they were being followed, how did they get so close? They weren't so far outside the perimeter. So we'll wait in terms of the official sources. Interestingly enough, the local sources in local police forces and spokespeople in outside of the area have not said anything, even though about 85 homes were evacuated in the immediate aftermath for fear that there were explosives in the van.
0: Okay, given the scarcity of information, I think we have to talk in terms of questions rather than answers.
4: Yes.
0: But what questions occur to you based on the facts that we have heard from Lauren Frayer there? Not a lone attacker, not one person, but five masked men, vans. We don't, I think, literally know there was a bomb, but we know about a bomb disposal robot. So what questions occur to you?
4: I think that's important to state that there's been no sort of detonation of a bomb. We don't know if they actually found bombs in the van. So there's three ways this investigation will go four. The first is that this was not a nefarious act and a sort of miscommunication, and we're going to find out relatively soon if the men are released. The other theories about what this could be begin with, is this a sort of Iranian-sponsored attack on an Air Force base, a British Air Force base, that is essentially holding United States Air Force assets, including, you know, the B-52, the B-1, the large weaponry that is being used in the war in Iran. If that is true, that is just a change in the Iranian tactics since the war started. A lot of us who are in counterterrorism have thought that the Iranians are unlikely to attack Western sites, military sites, despite what they have said, only because the narrative would turn against them, right? That they would, that people would then be, that the Iranians sort of have a narrative that they are winning, or at least being able to draw out this war in a way that's harming the United States. The second is that it would be a radicalized group, a group of people tied to the Iranian government or the Islamic cause that are not directed by the Iranians. So this would be your sort of, you know, group of people radicalized, homegrown possibly in Britain. So they'll be looking at that. The third is that it's unrelated directly to the war, but has something to do with the politics in Britain, possibly, as the British are saying, even Russia. So they're going to be looking at all of these different lanes of potential. I will say, I've been in this field a long time. The fact that we have gotten no clarity, even if there were explosives in 24 hours, suggests that there is more to the story than the Iranians were trying to attack U.S. bases in Great Britain.
0: Okay, we'll keep listening for that. I want to ask about something else that we heard in Lauren's reporting. Yeah. A British official was quoted there saying once again that the U.S.-UK relationship is the closest in the world between two sovereign nations. Is it your sense that that collaboration has continued on intelligence and counterterrorism and so forth, even as the Trump administration has criticized the UK and essentially all allies?
4: Yes. I mean, I think everyone that I talk to, Five Eyes, which is the a sort of intelligence unit of five allied countries, and certainly on NATO, that on the intelligence side, especially very operational tactical intelligence, so there are a group of people that could be a harm to one of the allies, that information is still being shared at that sort of operational level. But obviously, like, Britain is a democracy. Its population hates this war almost as much as the American public. And so the Prime Minister, Burnham, you know, has said, you know, we're hand in hand with the United States, but has even said that they are assessing the use of the Air Force base as only for defensive measures. No one exactly knows what that means, but he's not getting out in front either in terms of the war in Iran.
0: Okay, Juliet Kayyem leads the Homeland Security Project at Harvard University and writes the Substack, Early Warning. Thanks so much.
4: Thank you.
1: Aura plans to become a publicly traded company this week. It makes rings that track users' health data, and the company is expected to be one of this year's biggest IPOs, raising more than $2 billion. NPR's Elena Selyukh reports.
5: In recent years, smart watches have been losing ground to smart rings, as people who want to track their sleep, steps, or stress are looking for devices that are lighter, more discreet, and screen-free. And Aura, founded in Finland 13 years ago, has run circles around its rivals. Its minimalist rings show up on the hands of celebrities like Lady Gaga, Beyoncé, and the hottest American tennis star.
6: Will Coco Gauff please report to the U.S. Open?
5: This is from Aura's most recent ad campaign. Aura says its users have doubled for 2 years straight. And the median for how much people wear its tracking ring is 23 hours a day. Forrester research analyst Ariel Terzinski says the brand has cracked the code on how to get its sensors on people's fingers every waking hour and in bed.
7: The fact that folks not only start wearing it and become paying members, but also that they wear it roughly 5 days a week, which is significant.
5: The paying member part is also notable. Buying an Oura Ring costs at least $350. But then if you actually want to use all your health data, there's a subscription fee of $6 a month. This helps make Oura reliably profitable.
7: So it's as much about this hardware aspect as it is about the subscription model.
5: Oura's pitch is that its rings can track more than 50 health metrics, including body temperature and heart rate. In its first financial disclosure earlier this month, the company said it had, quote, amassed one of the largest biometric data sets in consumer health, with nearly 42 billion hours of physiological data on its users. This has critics raising concerns about data security and privacy. Also, a class action lawsuit has questioned the quality of Oura's sleep tracking, which the company disputes. And then there's a big picture question.
8: I think we run the risk of confusing data as a proxy for health.
5: Lucy McBride is a primary care doctor in Washington, D.C. and author of a book called Beyond the Prescription. She says she's seen benefits, like when a tracker alerted a patient to a heart condition, but
8: I've also had patients who feel like they're at the mercy of these trackers. They feel like it's a bad boyfriend, like judging them and shaming them and wanting them to do more.
5: And she says it's not about the data itself, but about how we use it. Alina Selyukh, NPR News.
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0: On the next Fresh Air, actor Kyle MacLachlan. He launched his career with the starring role in David Lynch's Dune and a multi-picture deal. Dune flopped, the deal was canceled, but MacLachlan became a star with his leading roles in Lynch's Blue Velvet and Twin Peaks, and they became lifelong friends. He has a new memoir. Join us.
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2: It's Morning Edition from NPR News. I'm Steve Inskeep.
3: And I'm Leila Fadel. Good morning. What are the rules for how the federal government can spend taxpayer dollars on TV commercials? The Trump administration rolled out this ad last week.
2: The commercial shows flashing images of President Trump in rapid succession. A headline says, "America will never be a communist country," and a song titled "Love Me" plays underneath.
4: "Together we will defeat communism, socialism, and Marxism in America.
5: America will never be a communist country."
3: Other phrases that fill the screen, "largest tax cuts in history," "reigniting American manufacturing," and then, towards the end, a message says, "paid for by the U.S. government."
2: As of Sunday, Ad Impact said the government paid more than $918,000 to air this commercial across the country. Two additional ads have also come out in the last week, including this.
4: "We will cast out the communists, Marxists, and fascists. We will throw off the sick political class that hates our country."
2: That's essentially a 2024 Trump campaign ad with an added disclosure that the new version was paid for by taxpayers.
3: Democratic appropriators in the House and Senate sent a letter to the White House calling for the first ad to be pulled. They argue it violates a federal ethics law and an appropriations law, which prevents taxpayer funds from being used to produce government publicity or propaganda.
2: Now, on Friday, the White House told NPR, quote, "the announcements are very clearly not campaign ads." We followed up and asked about the repurposing of that 2024 campaign ad. In a new statement, they said the ads are not political. Quote, "President Trump is not on the ballot and there is no call to action," which is a legal term. The White House added, quote, "these public service announcements are about reminding Americans to love their country."
3: For more on this, we're joined by Norm Eisen. He served as the White House ethics czar in the Obama administration. He is also a co-founder of the Democracy Defenders Fund. The group has filed numerous lawsuits against the Trump administration, including challenging the Trump administration's efforts to rename and close the Kennedy Center. Good morning and welcome back to the show.
6: Good morning, Leila.
3: So there are obviously ethical questions here with this ad. Walk me through the legal concerns.
6: Congress does not want your and my and other taxpayers' money being used for political advertisements or other forms of personal or propaganda ads. And for that reason, it has put into law not one, but multiple laws. You cannot run political ads. You cannot run propaganda ads. So these two advertisements are so obviously political coming in campaign season. One of them is actually a recycle of a political ad. There's no question here. The law is violated.
3: What do you make of the Trump administration's defense that this is allowed because it's not a presidential election, he's not on the ballot, and they're not explicitly asking viewers to do anything?
6: Well, it's so ridiculous. Obviously, he's out stumping for candidates. Obviously, his failures to control costs in the United States because of the in part corruption scandals where he's taking money out of the pockets of Americans, not to mention abroad the disastrous Iran war driving gas and diesel prices to the roof. His conduct is central. He's out stumping in the midterms. The timing, the content, the fact that it's an old political ad that's being played again for one of these two is so obviously against the law.
3: Are you considering a lawsuit? Is your group considering a lawsuit?
6: Well, Democracy Defenders Fund and Democracy Defenders Action, we are not shy with over 300 legal matters, including some of the landmark wins, stopping Donald Trump's illegality. All options are on the table. We worked actively on this through the weekend. Stay tuned.
3: Now, the Trump administration says that other administrations have promoted their own priorities in public service announcements, including in the Obama administration in which you served. How are these ads different?
6: Well, they're different because those were public service announcements. Sometimes they went a little too far. The Bush administration did an ad touting advantages for the elderly of some of its healthcare policies, but nothing like this. No one has ever dreamed because of these laws of doing overt political ads. So that's apples and oranges. I grew up on the Smokey the Bear ads, but Smokey the Bear was never running for office.
3: Now, there are other commercials that have raised concerns. There was an ad from the Federal National Mortgage Association, or Fannie Mae, that came out in January. I just want to listen to it.
7: President Donald J. Trump has built a strong economy and is revitalizing the American dream. He will go down as the greatest housing president in history.
3: Do you see legal or ethical issues with this ad?
6: Well, I never would have approved it when I was the ethics czar in the Obama White House. The same is true with my colleagues from other administrations. Richard Painter, I talked to him about it in the Bush White House. But the content and the timing of it are different than these ads that are coming now in September as we round to the midterm elections. So it's not a good one, but doesn't raise the same concerns as these overt political ads targeting the midterms.
3: If these ads do violate federal law, what can be done to enforce it?
6: Well, as is so often the case, when Donald Trump oversteps, there's a role for the courts to play, and also the American people. They hate this. He's taking money from them to run these ads. So, court of law, court of public opinion.
3: Norm Eisen served as White House ethics czar in the Obama administration. He is also a co-founder of the Democracy Defenders Fund. Thank you for your time.
6: Thank you, Layla.
3: This is NPR News.
8: American farms rely heavily on immigrant labor, yet they have mostly been spared from President Trump's aggressive immigration crackdown. But as ICE raids continue, farmers are anxious as they struggle to find enough workers.
9: For all those individuals that say that Latinos are taking your jobs, go to a farm and I'm sure that you will be hired immediately.
8: We'll take you to Idaho, one of the nation's top producing dairy states, to hear how farmers are dealing. 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

0: Live from NPR News in Washington, I'm Dave Mattingly. Truckers and farmers across the U.S. continue to feel the financial pinch from diesel prices still hovering near record highs. AAA says diesel is averaging $6.45 a gallon nationwide. In California, diesel costs more than $8. NPR's Windsor Johnston says the higher fuel prices are also showing up on store shelves.
1: Farmers in many parts of the country are still paying much more to run combines, tractors, and trucks during the fall harvest. Higher fuel costs can move through the food supply chain, and the pressure may last. Diesel and home heating oil draw on the same tight fuel supply as winter approaches. Some shipping costs are set by contractors, so shoppers may not see the full effect right away. U.S. fuel inventories are low, leaving little cushion if supplies are disrupted again. That's why a modest drop in diesel prices offers only limited relief. The Trump administration has discussed expanding U.S. refining capacity, but has not announced an immediate measure to lower prices. Windsor Johnston, NPR News.
0: Five men are under arrest in Britain on suspicion of plotting to use explosives to attack a Royal Air Force base used by U.S. forces in the war with Iran. Investigators are looking at potential links to Iran. The men were arrested about a mile from the base in southwest England. This is NPR News. Voters in Switzerland have rejected stricter neutrality rules that would have rolled back cooperation with NATO. As Imogene Folks reports, more than two out of three voters said no to the proposal.
2: The result, 70% of those voting rejected the proposals, suggest most Swiss believe neutrality cannot ignore international law or reward aggression, and that to protect their own country, new alliances with European neighbours may be necessary. They also doubted the motivations of a key supporter of strict neutrality, right-wing political and business leader Christoph Blocher. His companies traded with apartheid South Africa and were trading with Russia until sanctions were imposed. For NPR News, I'm Imogen Folks in Bern.
0: South Korea is calling for Ukraine to apologize and explain why Ukraine's President Volodymyr Zelensky told the UN General Assembly about North Korea and South Korea conducting a prisoner swap. South Korea's president says the prisoner exchange was supposed to be kept secret. Kyiv denies signing on to a non-disclosure agreement. Zelensky told UN delegates in New York last week the North Korean prisoners had been captured early last year while fighting for Russia. The number of confirmed cases of Ebola in the Democratic Republic of Congo now tops 8,000. I'm Dave Mattingly, NPR News in Washington.

0: 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And from DuckDuckGo, introducing Duck.ai, where users can ask AI privately from the simple questions to the sensitive ones. By DuckDuckGo, who believes AI should be optional. Duck.ai. This is NPR.
1: It's Morning Edition from NPR News. I'm Steve Inskeep in Washington, D.C.
2: And I'm Leila Fadel in New York City. Good morning. President Trump lost in court in his latest attack on the media, but continued his retaliation against CNN anyway.
1: Just to review here, a federal judge said last week that the president likely violated the Constitution when he banned three news outlets from the White House. Trump explicitly said he was banning them over coverage he did not like. This limited coverage last week of a speech at the United Nations and the visit of Chinese President Xi Jinping. The news organizations returned to the White House after the court ruling, but Trump then blocked close-up camera coverage over the weekend as he traveled to a football game in Tennessee and a golf tournament in Illinois.
2: NPR senior national political correspondent Mara Liasson is here to talk it through. Good morning, Mara.
3: Good morning.
2: So President Trump chose to attack news outlets at a time when it would seem he would want all eyes on him. Was this a political miscalculation by the president?
4: Well, it could be a miscalculation because he missed out on some coverage he would have liked to have had. On the White House press passes, it looks like the White House exploited a loophole in the judge's order because while White House press passes were restored at the judge's order, CNN was prevented from boarding Air Force One to cover the president's trip to see a college football game in Tennessee. So far, the other networks, including NPR, are standing in solidarity with CNN, but they're going to be making decisions about the press pool on a case-by-case basis.
2: Politically speaking, does a fight with the major broadcast networks benefit Trump in some way?
4: Well, that's a big question. Picking fights with the media might be popular with his base, but it's similar to another big question that hangs over Trump, which is why is he taking stands that are opposed to majority public opinion on issue after issue? The public wants AI regulated. Donald Trump says he doesn't want regulations. The public is skeptical about data centers. He said the only people who oppose them are people who want to be, quote, poor and backwards. He's, of course, for tariffs and the war in Iran, two very, very unpopular policies. And all of this does not seem to be adding up to a coherent strategy to help his party win the midterms.
2: So this fight is also distracting from other things Trump is doing, things that could directly impact people's lives far more than a fight with the media. Over the weekend, the administration canceled $810 million in spending Congress already approved. What happened there?
4: On Friday, the White House announced what's known as a pocket rescission. That is a spending cut that the president makes without Congress's approval. The canceled funds, according to the White House, include over $550 million from programs that, quote, provide services to refugees and other non-citizens. Later this week, the cuts to Medicaid and SNAP benefits, that's food assistance, that were in Trump's One Big Beautiful Bill will kick in. The pocket rescission has been called illegal by the GAO, the Government Accountability Office, and also by Senate Appropriations Committee Chair Susan Collins. She's in a tight reelection race in Maine. In a post on X, she said the cuts were intended to, quote, undermine Congress's constitutional power of the purse. Now, regardless of how that separation of powers dispute is resolved, these cuts added to higher prices at the pump and the grocery stores give voters more reason to feel economically stressed and angry. And that's not good for the incumbent party just before an election.
2: NPR's Mara Liasson. Thank you, Mara.
4: You're welcome.
1: Over the weekend, Saturday Night Live parodied the head of Anthropic. The actor playing Dario Amodei urged people to pressure Congress to stop him from what he is doing. In the past few days, we've learned about more instances of AI agents acting in unexpected ways, and these are agents of another company, OpenAI. And President Trump is expected to meet with the heads of the major AI companies tomorrow. NPR's Fojing Nan is covering all of this and is in our studios. Good morning.
3: Good morning.
1: Welcome to Studio 31. What did you learn about OpenAI in the past week?
3: So first we learned that the company's AI agents hacked the government website in Australia over the summer.
1: Okay.
3: And then we learned from OpenAI that its agents did things with U.S. government websites.
1: Hmm.
3: In one case, the AI agents took public data from the Securities Exchange Commission and posted it on another website that was not part of the assignment. And in another case, AI agents accessed data from the Census Bureau's website after they found credentials that have been posted online, aka that's not theirs.
1: Yeah.
3: So it's important to know that, you know, in the case of the U.S. government websites, it's not hacking per se in both cases, and because AI access publicly available information, but still it's not what you want from an agent. And separately, the research organization Transluce said it has found that agents appearing to belong to OpenAI, quote, attempted a rudimentary hack on a Department of Education website, which did not succeed, unquote. And OpenAI said it's looking into this finding.
1: Okay, so we have incidents that range from being really creative in finding information to getting right up to hacking.
3: Mm-hmm.
1: What do companies say they're doing to prevent more of this?
3: So one of the measures that Anthropic and OpenAI now say they will undertake involve expanding their work with third-party assessors or evaluators to make sure their products are safe. But I've been talking to some evaluators, and what they say suggests that their work is not going to be a quick fix. Current evaluation methods can't yet make sure the models always behave safely.
1: Oh yeah, co-founder of Anthropic was on this company, on this program not so long ago, talking about third-party evaluators. What do they do to test safety?
3: So evaluation is kind of a broad term, right? But for the purpose of today, we are really talking about evaluations of AI systems instead of, say, like the AI company's safety protocols. So what people do is to give the AI systems a series of questions or scenarios and see how they respond. And if the AI systems turn out to be very capable at certain tasks, such as like hacking or biology, then AI developers might think about putting more guardrails. So, you know, the systems don't help bad actors make bioweapons or carry out cyber attacks. And if the AI systems exhibit undesirable behavior, like doing things that they weren't assigned to do, then they may want to go back and train the models some more. So this is where the third-party evaluators can be very helpful. They have a different perspective than AI developer themselves, in many cases specialized knowledge. So they're able to think of different kinds of scenarios or ways to approach the AI systems.
1: How effective are those AI evaluations in reality?
3: They're far from perfect. All the researchers I talked to say that evaluation results don't do a very good job of predicting model behavior. They can predict all the ways people will interact with AI models, and they can predict how AI models will behave in situations that evaluations didn't test for. So in fact, evaluation results just don't generalize very well. And researchers who work on ensuring that humans don't lose control of AI are worried about a different kind of problem. The researchers are worried about that the models are on their best behavior when they believe they're being watched.
1: Oh.
3: But we don't know how the models would behave if they don't believe they're being watched anymore.
1: Does this mean companies really don't have any way to prevent AI models from getting out of control?
3: Well, evaluations are not meant to solve all AI safety problems, nor is it meant to be the only measure, right? For example, many outside researchers told me, you know, OpenAI could have stopped agents involved in the Hugging Face hack that got so much public attention this summer, but that would have required better monitoring by OpenAI. And evaluators say that getting better access to AI companies is a good start, but the science of evaluation still has a long way to go.
1: NPR's Hou Jingnan, thanks for coming by our studios this morning.
3: Thank you.

0: Right-wing artist Danny Bones raps about a crumbling UK overrun with immigrants. But what some fans don't realize is he's AI. That story, next time on Here and Now.
1: With everything from groceries to orthodontics, yes, really, available on demand, why not public radio? 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
2: Good morning, I'm Leila Faldin. For more than 70 years, the Canadian province of Alberta has been proudly rat-free. The surrounding mountain ranges and forests serve as a natural barrier. Now, rat-free doesn't literally mean no rats, just that the rats there aren't allowed to, quote, establish themselves. A rat patrol hunts visitors. The town of Bowdoin found a dead rat last week and asked people to report any rat sightings. Wouldn't a call for tattlers create one more rat? It's Morning Edition.
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4: It's Morning Edition from NPR News. I'm Steve Inskeep.
2: And I'm Leila Faldin. Pittsburgh, Pennsylvania is considering one of the most generous parental leave policies in the country. The rationale behind it is also unique. Oliver Morrison of the nonprofit news outlet Pittsburgh's Public Source reports.
5: Right now, 14 states have a paid parental leave policy, but there's no federal policy. The Federal Family and Medical Leave Act provides time off, but it doesn't offer any pay, so it's only helpful to those people who can afford to go without pay. Sarah Inamorato is the chief executive of Allegheny County, which includes Pittsburgh. The progressive Democrat says leaders like her can't stand by when families are clamoring for help.
6: People are so tired of having elected bodies not do what they care about.
5: So she is leading an effort to pass the country's first local parental leave policy in a state that doesn't have one. The proposal would require businesses to pay out 100% of worker salaries for 12 weeks. Most state policies only pay a portion of worker salaries. During her advocacy this summer, she shared that she was pregnant with her first child. Inamorato already secured leave for county government employees, including herself.
7: I will be so disappointed in myself as the first county executive who will give birth in office to not be able to provide parental leave for other families who are struggling every day.
5: The leave would also be the first proposed as a public health measure, a way to increase breastfeeding, vaccination uptake, and postpartum mental health. But businesses are not happy. It isn't just big businesses. Coffee shops and yoga studios say they can't afford it. Here's John Graff, a local business owner at a public hearing in June.
8: For local shops, the restaurants, the places you like to go on your main streets, this isn't a public health problem, it's a math problem. And the math simply does not add up.
5: The new policy received more than 1,500 public comments, more than any single issue in recent memory. Hundreds from business owners and administrators who oppose the policy, and about twice as many in favor of the policy, including from Marshall Robinson, a nurse at a Pittsburgh maternity hospital. She didn't have access to paid leave for her first pregnancy and ended up with postpartum depression after returning to work too soon.
9: I had a difficult pregnancy and a difficult delivery, and I didn't have the time or the support I needed to recover. With my second child, I did have access to better parental leave. The difference was life-changing.
5: So far, paid parental leave has only become law in states controlled by Democrats. Allegheny County's policy would be the first in a purple or red state. Chris Borick, a politics professor at Lehigh University, says paid parental leave is popular among voters. And so if it's successful, the new policy could catch the attention of leaders in liberal pockets of conservative states like Memphis or Houston or Kansas City.
10: They have some very blue islands and some very red political seas, and you know, on those islands they'll be watching.
5: After listening to business leaders, Inamorato's administration made changes to the proposal. It now includes an exception for small businesses with fewer than 15 workers. Inamorato says local progressives need to take pragmatic steps like this.
6: everyday people don't win on progressive rhetoric alone. They need policies to actually move through whatever process they need to go through.
5: Inamorato is due to give birth in November, around the time the county council will give the policy a final vote. For NPR News in Pittsburgh, I'm Oliver Morrison.
2: 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I'm Leila Fadel.
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0: From Marketplace, I'm Nancy Marshall-Genzer, in for Kimberly Adams. The U.S. and China are each lowering tariffs on about $30 billion worth of imported products. The moves follow President Trump and Chinese President Xi's summit in Washington last week. Marketplace's Henry Epp has more on which goods are on the list.
2: The U.S. list is mostly made up of consumer products. Toys, high chairs, sports equipment, table linens, and microwaves from China, to name a few, will all see lower import taxes. China's list, meanwhile, is heavy on agricultural products from the U.S., including corn, wheat, barley, tobacco, and rice. Not on the list, though, are soybeans. American soybeans have historically been a major export to China, but dropped significantly last year. China has separately committed to buying 25 million tons of soybeans annually from the U.S. and has begun ramping up those purchases. These moves come as the U.S. and China also agreed to extend what the countries are calling a trade truce, which was set to expire in November. They've now extended that truce to early January. I'm Henry Epp for Marketplace.
0: Tomorrow, the Labor Department will report on how many job openings were posted in August. Those vacancies can give us a sense of where labor demand is strongest right now. So Marketplace's Justin Ho looked into the types of jobs employers are trying to fill.
3: Early in the year, employers were not posting that many open positions.
4: But over these past few months, you're actually starting to see job openings growth pick up.
3: That's Nicole Servi, an economist at Wells Fargo. She says that new growth is being fueled by the goods-producing side of the economy.
4: Retail trade, wholesale trade, construction, manufacturing.
3: Servi says those sectors were not doing much hiring last year because tariffs caused demand for goods to slow down. But this year, trade policy is a little more certain.
4: I think a lot of those firms have some pent-up demand for labor, and they're trying to right-size here in 2026.
3: Servi says demand for AI infrastructure is also fueling job openings, especially in construction and manufacturing. Kathy Bosjancic, chief economist at Nationwide, says that demand is pushing up wages, too.
5: Particularly if I'm looking at construction workers, you've actually seen an increase or an acceleration in their average hourly earnings.
3: But Bosjancic says demand for labor on the services side of the economy has not been so strong, so wage growth has been weaker there, too.
5: If I looked at the end of 2025, average hourly earnings in the service sector were 3.7%, and now it's slowed to 2.9%.
3: Still, Bosjancic says the strength we're seeing on the goods side is supporting consumer spending overall, and she expects that economic growth will pick up in the third quarter. I'm Justin Ho for Marketplace.
0: Let's do the numbers. The Dow, S&P, and NASDAQ futures are all down in the 0.5% to 1% range. The Dow future down 260 points.
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0: Only 27% of the public trusts the federal government. That's according to a new survey from the Partnership for Public Service. But is this level of public distrust new or part of a broader trend over the past several years? And does this distrust extend to federal employees? Joining us to discuss the study's findings is Max Steyer. He's president and CEO of the Partnership for Public Service. Max, welcome.
6: Thank you so much. Great to be here.
0: So what's going on here, Max? Why is there so little trust in government?
6: You asked the question, is this new? And the answer is it's not new. And I think you highlighted the important point that you've seen a decline in trust of all institutions. It is particularly troubling, though, when you talk about our government, because it is a fundamental part of our democracy.
0: And your report also says that this crisis of confidence has been exacerbated by what the report calls haphazard actions by the Trump administration. Can you give me some examples of this? Are you talking about cutbacks by DOGE?
6: So unlike trust in the federal government, the public actually has an increased positive view about the federal workforce itself. So we saw a 10-point jump in the positive views of civil servants, a 10-point jump in the perspective that civil servants, federal workers are working for people like me, and 3/4 of Americans saying they actually want a nonpartisan professional civil service. So I think we're seeing an example of loss aversion. Americans are experiencing the loss of capability from our government that they assumed would always be there and that isn't, and that shows itself across the country, from whether it's fires that are occurring and not being responded to in the same way, or the measles outbreaks, or food-borne illnesses. And I think this is going to accelerate as Americans lose things that they want and need from our government. I'm hopeful that this will be a historic civic lesson about why they need to care about what happens to our government and to ensure that future leaders are actually investing in the capability of government rather than tearing it down.
0: That's so interesting. So people are beginning to value federal workers a little more if they're not there to help. But also, when people were asked about particular interactions they had with federal workers, like applying for a passport or benefits, they're more positive. So their interactions make them feel more positive about the federal government, even though their overall view of government is negative?
6: Yes, I think when you put a face on the federal workforce, when you actually share specific examples of people doing the public's work, then attitudes get a lot better. I think part of what we're seeing in terms of the overall view of the federal government is that when you talk about the federal government, people aren't thinking about those civil servants who may be a neighbor solving a real problem for them. They're thinking about bickering politicians in Washington. And that cohort is not something that is popular with pretty much anyone.
0: Max Steyer, President and CEO

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1: Good morning. President Trump rejected Iran's proposal to stop the war with the U.S. The idea was to resume a truce. Trump says Iran is losing badly, though oil prices remain elevated. It's Morning Edition from NPR News. Flood warnings are still in place along the New Jersey coast. Some towns had waist-deep water during a weekend nor'easter. I'm Layla Faldin.
2: And I'm Steve Inskeep. The storm is weakening now, but thousands of homes are without power. Also, Durham, North Carolina sends mental health workers, not police, to some 911 calls. How successful is that? And Kentucky's Andy Beshear applies biblical lessons to governing. It's Monday, September 28th. This day in 1941, Ted Williams became the last major league player to bat 400 for a season. The news is next.
3: Live from NPR News in Washington, I'm Corva Coleman. Authorities in the UK say they have foiled a suspected terror plot. A group of men were arrested near an airbase the U.S. has used for attacks on Iran. NPR's Lauren Freyer explains what happened.
4: A farmer who lives nearby called police in the middle of the night to say she noticed three suspicious vans with masked men. Police intercepted the vehicles, arrested five men on suspicion, they say, of explosives and terrorism offenses. Police say an Iran link is just one of the possibilities they're investigating. The government here has also accused Russia of plotting attacks on British soil. But this past summer, Iran did threaten British bases.
3: NPR's Lauren Freyer reporting. Israeli Prime Minister Benjamin Netanyahu secretly traveled to Abu Dhabi this weekend to meet with a leader of the United Arab Emirates. That's according to a person briefed on the matter. NPR's Daniel Estrin reports from Tel Aviv.
5: The person was not authorized to speak publicly and did not say what came out of Netanyahu's meeting with UAE leader Mohammed bin Zayed. The United Arab Emirates has not commented on the matter. This comes after first Haaretz newspaper in Israel and then the New York Times reported that shortly before the October 7th attacks in 2023, the Emirati leader had warned Netanyahu that Hamas was planning an attack. NPR has not independently confirmed the reporting, and Netanyahu's office denies it. The October 7th attacks and the question of accountability for the Israeli security failure are a leading topic as Netanyahu seeks re-election next month. Daniel Estrin, NPR News, Tel Aviv.
3: President Trump is refusing to send hundreds of millions of dollars to the places Congress says it has to go. The move is called a pocket rescission. The federal government's nonpartisan watchdog, the Government Accountability Office, says the president's maneuver is illegal. NPR's Eric McDaniel reports.
6: Each year, Congress passes laws which allocate money to the federal government's various programs and agencies. That is their constitutional responsibility, the power of the purse. Now, the executive branch is unilaterally withholding money owed to programs the president opposes. That's $560 million to programs that provide services to refugees and other immigrants, according to a memo from the White House. Also, $15 million to a Justice Department team tasked with preventing and resolving racial tensions. That's $70 million to programs providing grants and fellowships to support institutions bringing foreign students and faculty to the U.S., and tens of millions more to initiatives that touch on climate change or racial and gender minority work. Eric McDaniel, NPR News in Washington.
3: The White House started airing a new ad this weekend featuring President Trump. In it, he asks people to join him in his fight to expel warmongers from the government. The ad says it was paid for by the U.S. government. Critics say this appears to violate federal law. This is NPR. China and the U.S. have agreed.

0: agreed to reduce tariffs on certain goods worth $30 billion in each direction. This comes after President Xi's state visit to the U.S. last week. China will lower its tariffs on some U.S. products, such as beef, almonds, coal, and medical equipment. The U.S. will lower tariffs on certain Chinese products, such as baby items, toys, and decorations. The zoo in Atlanta has welcomed two new giant pandas. The loan from China is part of a new agreement between the U.S. and Chinese governments. NPR's Kristen Wright reports.
1: Male panda Ping Ping, who's 6, and female Fu Shuang, who's 5, flew in on Boeing's FedEx Panda Express jet. The giant pandas will stay in quarantine for about a month in Zoo Atlanta's new panda complex before they're introduced to the public on a date to be announced later. Ping Ping and Fu Shuang are in Atlanta for 10 years through a new conservation agreement between the zoo and the China Wildlife Conservation Association. China's President Xi Jinping officially confirmed the pandas would soon arrive during his visit to Washington last week. Zoo Atlanta is one of 3 zoos in the U.S. with pandas on loan from China. Once endangered, they're now classified as vulnerable species. Kristen Wright, NPR News.
0: The National Weather Service says a powerful nor'easter will weaken tonight. Heavy rain and near hurricane force winds hit the East Coast this weekend from the mid-Atlantic up to New England. It is still raining heavily in the Northeast. Separately, Hawaii is recovering after Hurricane Nolo brushed the Big Island. It never made landfall, but poured very heavy rain. I'm Corva Coleman, NPR News.
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4: 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Good morning. I'm Abby Diaz, and you're listening to NPR's Morning Edition on KACU. Taking a look at the weather, it's 74 degrees in Abilene with fair skies. We have a high of 95 today, 9-mile-per-hour winds, and an overnight low of 74. We can expect temperatures up to 93 tomorrow, then 88 on Wednesday. A quick preview of some upcoming stories this morning. NPR's A. Martinez speaks with Kentucky Governor Andy Beshear about his new book, Go and Do Likewise. We'll learn more soon. After that, some communities dispatch mental health clinicians as an alternative to a police response for emergency calls. Researchers consider a program in Durham, North Carolina, to be a success. This and more coming soon on KACU. Stay tuned.
5: It's Morning Edition from NPR News. I'm Steve Inskeep in Washington, D.C.
6: And I'm Leila Fadel in New York City. Good morning. President Trump says he rejected an Iranian offer to suspend hostilities for 7 days and immediately reopen the Strait of Hormuz.
5: The president said the Iranian offer, quote, would not be acceptable, and that Iran is, in his words, losing so badly.
6: Joining us to discuss this and more is NPR international correspondent in the Gulf, Aya Betraoui. Good morning, Aya.
7: Good morning, Leila.
6: Okay, so today marks 7 months since the U.S. and Israel launched war on Iran and killed its supreme leader. Where do things stand right now?
7: So Iran's latest offer, which you mentioned, is basically that the two sides agree to something similar to the memorandum of understanding that they had agreed to back in June, and that deal barely lasted a few weeks. So what Iran wants is the U.S. to lift its naval blockade on its oil exports and to unfreeze billions of its dollars in foreign banks in exchange for reopening the Strait of Hormuz. But Trump already says he rejects those terms. Now, Iran's Foreign Minister Abbas Araghchi, he was on NBC's Meet the Press on Sunday, and I'd like you to listen to how he describes his country's position 7 months into this war.
8: We are fully prepared for the war to be resumed. And I repeat, we stand firm in the face of any new aggression, even if it comes to a doomsday war. But at the same time, we are ready, we stand ready for diplomacy. It is up to President Trump to choose.
7: So as you heard there, he talked about being ready for a doomsday war or for diplomacy. Now, Trump says Iran is desperate to make a deal because U.S. sanctions are strangling its economy. And he says that massive amounts of oil are already flowing through the Strait of Hormuz now.
6: Is that true? Are massive amounts of oil coming through the Strait?
7: So Leila, flows coming out of the Strait are really not consistent. They do swing from one week to another. But the most recent data by Kepler shows a seven-day average last week of around 13 million barrels a day of oil coming out of the Strait. Now, that's compared to around 15 to 17 million barrels a day of crude exports before the war. But there's two things to keep in mind. One is that Iran can and still does attack ships transiting through that narrow waterway. So these ships are running dark with their transponders off to hide their location. And that leads to the second point, which is that it's very expensive for ships to export oil through the Strait of Hormuz because of those risks without a deal in place. Brent crude is trading at around $107 a barrel today. That's more than 50% higher than before the war. And we heard last week Qatar's energy minister saying that the Strait of Hormuz is indispensable, that pipelines are not a solution and they're vulnerable to attacks. Saudi Arabia's key pipeline to bypass the Strait of Hormuz was attacked this month, and it needs the Strait of Hormuz open because its secondary route to export oil through the Red Sea remains blocked by Yemen's Houthis.
6: That's right. Tell us about that war between the Houthis and the Saudis. Is Saudi Arabia getting support from allies?
7: So Leila, the UK has stepped in with a refueling aircraft to support the Saudi Air Force in its bombing of the Houthis, who are supported by Iran. The UK says these wars in the Gulf are having an impact on prices at home. And as France looks to another winter and its needs for gas and oil, it is sending soldiers, radar, and defense systems to help the Saudis defend against Houthi attacks. Now, the Houthis say their attacks will continue until Saudi Arabia ends its attacks. And this past weekend, Saudi Arabia says the Houthis again fired at its capital, Riyadh. But, you know, ultimately, 7 months into this conflict, which remains unresolved, there is an absence of peace in the Gulf. And it's Washington's Gulf allies that are the ones paying the heavy price of this continued uncertainty and instability.
6: That's NPR's Aya Batraoui in Dubai. Thank you.
7: Thanks, Leila.
5: Let's pick up on that point and go further on this with Dana Stroll, who's with the Washington Institute for Near East Policy and served as Deputy Assistant Secretary of Defense for the Middle East during the Biden administration. Welcome to the program.
9: Good morning, Steve.
5: We just heard at the end of that report a reference to U.S. allies in the region. Do they suffer? And if so, how, as this conflict goes on?
9: Absolutely. So U.S. allies in the region, particularly Jordan and our Gulf countries who host U.S. military bases, have been attacked by Iran from the beginning of this war. So not only at those military bases, but then Iran expanded its retaliation by targeting civilian energy infrastructure, civilian hotels, desalination plants. And then, as Aya mentioned, we also had some of Iran's proxies, like the ones based in Iraq, targeting Saudi Arabia's oil infrastructure, that east-west pipeline.
5: So U.S. allies, instead of being more secure because they have a U.S. base, are less secure?
9: They are certainly suffering the consequences of Iran seeking to punish the region for the war that was started by Israel and the United States. However, there is alignment that Iran is really the problem in the region. Its nuclear program, its missile and drone program, we've seen the consequences of such a vast arsenal, and its support for terrorists all across the region have made and continue to make the region less safe.
5: Oh, there was reporting early in the war that Saudi Arabia was supportive of the United States, even though Saudi Arabia was suffering. It sounds like you buy that line of reasoning by the Saudis.
9: I think for the leadership of Saudi Arabia, what they need is stability in the Middle East in order to deliver economic growth and social reform for their country. And the best way to do that is de-escalation and the absence of war. But through all of these cycles of negotiations with Iran, what's very clear is that the Iranian regime is not prepared to make meaningful concessions that would make the region more stable. And because of that, Saudi Arabia and the other governments across the Middle East still need the military support that the U.S. security umbrella provides.
5: Okay, you mentioned the possibility of Iranian concessions or their reluctance to make concessions. We've been following these meetings. Is this a serious negotiation between Iran and the United States?
9: This continues to be testing of the water. I don't see it as serious at all. What the Iranians proposed were terms that were even before the actual MOU that stopped the big part of the war in June. It's just recycled offers, nothing that's real flexibility or meaningful concessions. And frankly, we heard the same thing from the Trump administration. Both sides are willing to continue these talks, but neither side is willing to make to show flexibility at this point.
5: We discussed this on the program. We heard Iranian President Pezeshkian last week when in New York saying we have no trust in the United States and saying Iran is only negotiating to prevent the U.S. from claiming that they refuse to negotiate. And meanwhile, President Trump said he doesn't expect a deal now, maybe after the midterms.
9: I think that's basically par for the course in a very typical Iranian playbook, which is continue to give the perception of being open to talking, but not being willing to show flexibility on the core areas of concern. Its nuclear program, its missile program, its support for terrorism, and now its attempts to close the Strait of Hormuz. And what this means is that we're going to be stuck in this muddled middle, not peace, not war, which probably does set both sides up for escalation again at some point in the near future.
5: Let me test something else that the president said. He said Iran is, quote, losing so badly. How would you assess who's winning or losing right now?
9: Well, if the Iranians were losing so badly, you'd probably see them more desperate to get some sort of agreement. What President Trump is likely referring to is the current strategy of this naval blockade against Iran, which means nothing is getting in and out of its ports, and then this new economic pressure campaign, which clearly is putting enormous pressure on the Iranian economy and straining Iran's leaders. But it has not yet generated sufficient pressure for the leadership to truly be willing to enter a meaningful negotiation.
5: Yeah, I was thinking about that because I'm thinking about the analogy with Russia, the United States, and in that case, much of the world trying to isolate Russia's economy. And there certainly was economic suffering. And a couple of years passed and they never gave up the war and the Russian economy has recovered to some extent. Could you envision the same thing happening with Iran?
9: We're seeing again with the cancellation of flights coming from and going to Iran. They can't get things into the country through air or via sea. But this is a regime who it's victory if they survive. And what they've done is survive against the most capable professional military the world has ever seen, which is the United States. And so for them, just minimal reconstitution of their programs and limping along economically is enough to say they stood up to the United States.
5: And just briefly, are we, meaning the United States, also limping along here? Because as Zaya pointed out, the United States is getting oil through the strait, but not keeping down the price of oil. It's well over $100 a barrel.
9: This is really serious. The U.S. military has done incredible work in facilitating up to 15 to 22 million barrels a day out of the Strait of Hormuz. But that doesn't answer the question about refined capacity, diesel, the things that Americans need to keep our economy going and our cars going. It doesn't feel like winning here at the United States. And I think that's why we're seeing increasing criticism of this war here at home.
5: Dana Stroll of the Washington Institute for Near East Policy, thanks for your insights.
9: Thanks for having me.
6: In South Africa, police are investigating who was behind two separate mass shootings that killed at least 27 people. NPR's Kate Bartlett reports mass shootings are an increasingly common occurrence, usually related to gangs.
10: It's been a bloody weekend in South Africa. South African police spokeswoman Brigadier Brenda Muradili said 17 people were killed in the one shooting, which took place at a bar in a township near Johannesburg.
11: The suspects, who were reportedly armed with AK-47 rifles and pistols, fled the scene in two vehicles.
10: A separate shooting at a Shishinyama, a local restaurant selling barbecued meat, near Cape Town, killed 10. The two shootings come just days after an attack on a house party in the coastal city of Durban killed 12 people, including a pregnant woman. South Africa has some of the highest violent crime rates in the world, recording about 60 murders a day. Often mass shooting incidents like these are linked to gangs and organized crime, sometimes surrounding activities involving illegal gold miners known as Zamazamas. President Cyril Ramaphosa addressed the shootings.
12: We cannot be a country where people just pick up guns and start shooting at people at random.
10: Earlier this year, he deployed the army in some of the worst affected areas. Separately, there has been a spate of femicides in Johannesburg. On Saturday, a 10th woman's body was discovered, despite police promises to crack down on gender-based violence. Kate Bartlett, NPR News, Johannesburg.

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1: I'm Dr. Anthony Lizowitz, and this is Climate Connections. Museums give visitors an engaging, hands-on way to learn how science shapes the world. And Chevy Humphrey, CEO of the Griffin Museum of Science and Industry in Chicago, says they can also get people thinking and talking about climate change.
2: I think museums are an incredible platform and a foundation for providing information and facts for people to actually develop their own insights and their own agency to do something.
1: For example, in one exhibit at the Griffin, visitors learn about different forms of clean electricity and how to lower their energy use at home. In another exhibit, they watch a time-lapse video of glaciers over 10 years.
2: And you see the melting, and you see before and after pictures.
1: The Griffin is also updating their human body exhibit to include information about how climate hazards, like the wildfire smoke that reached Chicago this summer, can harm people.
2: How do I protect myself? What is this impact going to be on my lungs, on my body?
1: Humphrey says the museum aims to spark curiosity and critical thinking, and she hopes it inspires visitors to ask questions about how the world works.
2: And have discussions and not be afraid to actually have a voice.
1: Climate Connections is produced by the Yale Center for Environmental Communication. To learn more about climate change, visit climateconnections.org.
3: 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He launched his career with the starring role in David Lynch's Dune and a multi-picture deal. Dune flopped, the deal was canceled, but MacLachlan became a star with his leading roles in Lynch's Blue Velvet and Twin Peaks, and they became lifelong friends. He has a new memoir. 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
5: I'm Leila Faldin.
6: And I'm A. Martinez. Kentucky Governor Andy Beshear is the author of a new book titled Go and Do Likewise, How We Heal a Broken Country.
7: Go and do likewise are the last words of the parable of the Good Samaritan. What it means is it's not just a story, it's an instruction. And it's an instruction to be good to one another.
6: The Democratic politician stands out in an otherwise majority Republican voting state. Governor Beshear leads in these pages and in his policies with his Christian beliefs. And I started our conversation by asking why religion remains an important way for him to connect with Americans, some who might not share in his faith.
7: Well, I think it shows respect. Respect to people who vote for me or never vote for me, that I explain not just my what, the decision I'm making on something, but the why I might believe something different than they do. I remember in 2023, I'm running for re-election, and my Republican supermajority passes the most anti-LGBTQ plus piece of legislation in our history. And they said out loud that this would be what would defeat me if I vetoed it. Well, I still vetoed it because it was the right thing to do. But I explained myself to the people of Kentucky. I said, my faith teaches me that all children are children of God, and I didn't want people picking on those kids. And I'll never forget the next day having somebody come up to me saying, Governor, I'm not sure if I agree with what you did yesterday, but I know you're doing what you think is right. Explaining your why, as long as you're doing it authentically, can create grace and space to where we can disagree, but know we're coming from good places.
6: Do you think we don't do enough of that, explaining the why in what we do?
7: Absolutely not. We try to put people in buckets, and people are so much more complicated than that. The American people are good people. We just need to be reminded of that sometime.
6: What do you say to people who are cynical when they hear a politician, a leader, talk about their faith as openly as you do?
7: I'd say first, I get it. You know, faith without action, you know, that is something the Bible tells you isn't right. You hear President Trump and J.D. Vance invoke faith, but then do things like cut SNAP benefits and leverage starving Americans during government shutdowns. I would say, you know, listen to what people are saying, but also judge them by their actions. You can talk the talk, but are you willing to walk the walk?
6: Governor, one of the things I've heard that you are very proud of is being a Democratic governor in a Republican voting state with high approval rates. So I'm wondering, what have been some of the lessons that you have learned in working across party lines and in times of crisis, say a pandemic or tornadoes that have recently hit your state?
7: Those difficult moments, the tornadoes, the floods, the mass shootings, the plane crashes are the moments that strip away all the division, that are pushed down on the people of America, and they can just be themselves. We just need to be reminded of who we are outside of those moments. And I believe that we can be so much better.
6: But how have you been able to manage this? Because one of the things I've always seen in that, say someone thinks that something is a good idea, but once they find out where that idea comes from, if it's not my party's idea, then it's not a good idea anymore. How do you get over that?
7: Well, first, it's a challenge, and it's a challenge that sometimes I've been able to get over, and admittedly, sometimes I haven't. Right now, I'm pushing to get pre-K for every four-year-old in the Commonwealth. This was something that my GOP supermajority was for under the last Republican governor. I think they're so worried about a win for me, they're willing to hand a loss to these kids. But the way I go about my job is it can't be about me. You know, somebody can disagree with me today. They can call me names. They can attack me politically. But if there's a chance to work together tomorrow to benefit our people, my job is about our people. And you can never let ego get in the way.
6: Now, you're the chair of the Democratic Governors Association. It's been a complicated time for Democratic governors under the Trump administrations who have at times been singled out. What would you say are the priorities of the association today?
7: The priorities of our Democratic governors and our candidates is to make sure the American dream is still alive. Trump's unlawful tariffs are a tax on the American people. His war of choice in Iran has added $800 plus in gas costs for our families. We are a party that is going to stop those actions and make life more affordable. We believe in restoring that dream where you can hope, you can work, you can create a better life, and you can leave your kids better off.
6: The last state governor to be U.S. president was Republican George W. Bush, and he took that handoff from the last Democratic governor to be president, Bill Clinton. And actually, in the late 70s into the, I'd say, almost the 2000s, into the 2000s, it seemed like governors were handing it off to other governors. Does America need a governor as commander-in-chief again?
7: I think the next president needs to be one of our Democratic governors. So I believe our next candidate needs to be somebody who has the receipts, who has built housing, who's created better jobs, who's created jobs with better wages, who's expanded healthcare, even in this difficult time. That's what people are going to be able to see, touch, and feel, and believe that life can get better.
6: What makes a governor uniquely qualified to be U.S. president?
7: Well, I think you don't get to be as ideological as Congress. You don't vote on the rule to the amendment. You instead have to get out there and create results. I remember early on, somebody asked me something in my role as governor, and I said, oh, that's federal. But they looked at me and said, but you're the governor. Your job is to deliver for your people every day.
6: I understand, Governor, you're still weighing a potential presidential run. So I'm wondering, what do you think you'd learn from the midterm elections that would otherwise help you make this call?
7: Well, as head of the Democratic Governors Association, I know that the map in 26 for governors creates the map in 28 for the presidential. And so as we look at the elections in 26, it's critical that we flip the House and the Senate to have a real check on this president and a balance that our founding fathers thought we would always have, regardless of party. But we also need to win a bunch of governor's races to make sure that we're set in 28 to change this country for the better.
6: And that would help you decide what you might think about doing in 28?
7: I think it'd help any candidate decide. You know, a better map is good for any Democrat, but it's also good for America.
6: That's Kentucky Governor Andy Beshear. He is the author of Go and Do Likewise, How We Heal a Broken Country. Governor, thank you.
7: Thank you very much.
6: This is NPR News.
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10: Live from NPR News in Washington, I'm Dave Mattingly. Police in Britain say they foiled a suspected terror plot with the arrests of five men about a mile from a Royal Air Force base in southwest England. The base is used by U.S. forces in the war with Iran, though investigators are still looking for possible links to Iran or other countries, including Russia. Attorney General Todd Blanche says he believes President Trump is within his rights to decide which media organizations can be allowed into the White House and aboard Air Force One. Blanche spoke to ABC's This Week, a day after CNN was not allowed aboard Air Force One for the president's trip to Tennessee.
11: What the president has said is that he is sick and tired of certain media outlets just refusing to report accurate news.
10: Blanche maintains it's a privilege, not a right, for members of the press to be in the White House or aboard Air Force One. Days earlier, a federal judge ordered the White House to temporarily restore White House access to CNN, MS Now, and Politico. Flood watches and warnings remain in effect this morning in coastal areas from North Carolina to New England. A weekend nor'easter left widespread flooding, some damage, and at least one death. The National Weather Service says the heavy rains and gusty winds should be moving away from the northeast by later today or tonight. 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
9: It's 6:31. Good morning. I'm Abby Diaz with KACU News. As part of the launch of a new website, the Texas Department of Parks and Wildlife hosted a Buffalo Soldier Heritage Trail event at Abilene State Park. KACU's Leslie Kerrigan has more.
12: The Buffalo Soldiers were the first professional African-American soldiers who began serving after the Civil War. Texas Parks and Wildlife is helping preserve their history through a new website, which takes visitors along the Buffalo Soldiers Heritage Trail. Coy Portier, the Buffalo Soldiers Program Coordinator for Texas Parks and Wildlife, says Abilene's Trail is one of many that mark the paths the Buffalo Soldiers took across Texas in the 1800s.
13: Today we're celebrating the important history of the Buffalo Soldiers Heritage Trail. This was a trail that was started in 1995 by Dr. Jackson and his wife Gloria Jackson. This trail had got started here in Abilene, and that trail basically shows the path of the Buffalo Soldiers starting from New Orleans down in Indiola and Brownsville area.
12: At Saturday's event, guests toured a Buffalo Soldiers encampment, experienced frontier living demonstrations, and heard presentations by Buffalo Soldiers staff. Calvin Cheney, the president of the Buffalo Soldiers Motorcycle Club in Dallas, came with the rest of his club to show support for the trail and website. He says he hopes this event brings visibility to the Buffalo Soldiers.
14: You know, it is important for us as black military members to acknowledge the history that has gotten us to this point. So visibility is primary one. And when they see us, it raises questions. It encourages them to ask about the history of the Buffalo Soldiers and what are we doing to represent them and how do we honor their contributions.
12: To see the Buffalo Heritage Trail and learn more about their history, go to texastimetravel.com. I'm Leslie Kerrigan in Abilene.
9: SpaceX's massive Starship rocket will launch its 14th test flight. The upcoming Flight 14 could become the first to send Starship into orbit around Earth. It follows 2 months after the world's largest rocket got off the ground at SpaceX's Starbase headquarters in Cameron County. The 75-minute launch window opens at 7:15 a.m. I'm Abby Diaz with KACU News.
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15: It's Morning Edition from NPR News. I'm Leila Fadel in New York City.
4: And I'm Steve Inskeep in Washington, D.C. If you're like me, you were following messages from people up and down the East Coast over the weekend. Some people had power, some people did not. Because of a slow-moving storm called a nor'easter, the name comes from winds that blow out of the northeast. David Wright of Rhode Island's Ocean State Media has been covering the storm from Long Island. David, good morning.
16: Good morning, Steve.
4: How'd things go in Greenport, New York?
16: It was pretty intense. I had to take a ferry across Long Island Sound to get here Friday afternoon. It turned out to be the last one. The storm just starting to gather out on the open water. It was rough going, rough enough to set off all the car alarms.
4: Wow.
16: Yeah, the view out the window kind of lurched all the way across. One minute you're seeing white cap waves, the next minute you're seeing the horizon all the way across. And they ended up canceling all the ferries after that, late Friday and all day Saturday. Mine was the last one. And here in Greenport, the water at high tide spilled up over the docks. It flooded the streets closest to the harbor. But down in the South Fork, I think, out by the Hamptons is where you saw a bigger impact. In Montauk, some of the waves were 18 feet high.
4: Wow.
16: Yeah. Now the winds have died down, still pouring with rain. But here, as in most places along the coast, I think, the storm's bark was worse than its bite.
4: Okay, that's good. But are there other areas up and down the coast that were more deeply affected?
16: For sure. Some coastal towns in New Jersey had water that was waist deep. New York City, they clocked winds as high as 70 miles an hour. And one Brooklyn man turned out to be a city worker walking near a playground was struck and killed by a falling tree. In Boston, the storm led to the cancellation of 20% of the flights out of Logan. And the Red Sox had to move their season finale down to Florida. They were playing against the Cubs, supposed to be out of Fenway. Instead, they played at the Rays Stadium in Tampa, St. Pete's. And out on Nantucket, this may be the most interesting thing, the storm deposited a huge chunk of an old shipwreck onto the beach on the South Shore. It's believed to be part of a schooner that sank in 1884 on its way from New Orleans to Boston.
4: Amazing. Now, inland, people were losing power, including some relatives of mine. Where does that stand now?
16: A lot of people lost power out in New Jersey. At the storm's peak, more than 180,000 customers. Those numbers tended to drop as the storm moved up the coast and inland. Still plenty of power outages. Work crews still busy trying to restore them. But to put it in context, in New Jersey, as of this morning, 3,000 outages, just a few fewer than that, actually, and fewer than Hawaii, where they're dealing with Hurricane Nolo. A lot of those outages caused by falling trees. This was definitely a kind of weekend where you double check your insurance policy and take seriously the phrase, don't park under a tree.
4: Wow. David, I'm still thinking about your trip across on the ferry and just being able to see the whitecaps in the horizon. So I'm going to make a reading recommendation here.
16: Not the perfect storm, I hope.
4: No, not the perfect storm. It's a shorter one. Stephen Crane, The Open Boat, a short story about four guys who are trapped on a boat on the water and they can't see anything beyond the next wave.
16: Awesome. I'll check it out.
4: Okay. David Wright with Rhode Island's Ocean State Media, currently in Greenport, New York. Thanks.
16: Thanks, Steve.
15: There's been a quiet surge in the years after the police killing of George Floyd in 2020 of a different kind of emergency response, sending unarmed mental health clinicians to answer 911 calls instead of police. These programs are now in nearly 100 cities across the U.S. NPR criminal justice correspondent Meg Anderson visited one of those programs in Durham, North Carolina, that is doing this right, and she joins us now to talk about that. Good morning, Meg.
17: Good morning.
15: So tell us about this program that you visited. How does it work?
17: Yeah, so it's called Durham Heart, and researchers who study these programs often point to this one as a success. It's a community response team, and they usually go out in pairs. There's a mental health clinician and then another worker who has like lived experience, something, you know, they've struggled with drug use or something like that. And I saw some interesting calls. There was one 911 call about a man trespassing on private property. When we got there, he was pretty agitated. He was yelling. He had garbage bags full of stuff and actually an entire sofa with him, and he didn't want to leave. But the HART workers stayed with him. They calmed him down. They got him to take some supplies, a fresh pair of socks and bottled water. And they did get him to move his belongings off of that private property.
15: Okay, that seems like a success. How are officials measuring success?
17: Yeah, so I spoke with Anise Vance about that. He's an assistant director in the Durham Community Safety Department. That's the department that runs the HART program. And he put it pretty simply.
18: Somebody receives us on a 911 call and is able to be de-escalated and is able to view that in a way that is, oh, thank you for helping me get through this moment, as opposed to that call potentially ending up in handcuffs, that is a huge win.
17: And, you know, theoretically, HART showing up instead of police like also frees up police, right, to go do other things, to go solve violent crime. And a study this year also found that the Durham program leads to fewer arrests, that most officers find it helpful, and that police are rarely called for backup.
15: Okay, so those are the upsides. Are there limitations?
17: Yeah. So there are two big ones that are facing a lot of these programs across the U.S. Remember, there are like almost 100 of these. One of them is funding. You know, they just can't operate at scale in the city. The other is what types of calls they're answering. So Amos Irwin is with the Law Enforcement Action Partnership. That's a criminal justice reform nonprofit. And he says some teams are only authorized to respond to clear-cut mental health crises, things like suicidal ideation. But Irwin says, you know, it's not always that obvious.
19: There are all kinds of calls that responders can handle that do not have mental health on the surface. They call and say, there's somebody panhandling really aggressively here. There is somebody loitering around my store refusing to leave.
17: And Irwin says that all of the leading programs are handling calls like that, including Durham. But I should note that kind of opens the door for some tension.
15: What kind of tension?
17: Well, some of those calls, right, about panhandling or trespassing, they often have really complex root causes, things like homelessness or drug addiction. It's hard to fully address those things with a 911 response, right? You need more. But addressing those things was not the original point of these programs, right? The original goal was to reduce the number of police interactions in communities. And so Durham and plenty of other cities across the country are actively trying to figure out how to balance that immediate response with those deeper long-term challenges.
15: That's NPR's Meg Anderson. Thank you, Meg.
17: You're welcome.

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1: It's 6:42. I'm Abby Diaz, and you're listening to Morning Edition on KACU. Thank you for tuning in. Here in Abilene, it's 74 degrees with clear skies and 5 mph winds. We have a high of 95 today and an overnight low of 74. Temperatures may reach a high of 93 tomorrow and a high of 90 on Wednesday. Up next on Morning Edition, more studies suggest parental monitoring of kids' digital lives lowers the risks of harm. 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Soon after, California health officials are on the lookout for new measles cases after someone with the vaccine-preventable disease rode a passenger train and buses through 6 counties. That story and more coming soon on Morning Edition. 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
4: Good morning, I'm Steve Inskeep. Why should you care about the hair of a bear? As a question, that's fair. The answer is about how bear hairs compare. A researcher in England is studying fur from a 120-year-old taxidermy bear named Boris. He's looking at how hair differs along a bear's body, which could make it easier to identify animals during poaching investigations. When he has results to share what he's learned, he'll declare from this bear hair affair. It's Morning Edition.
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6: I'm Dr. Anthony Lizowitz, and this is Climate Connections. Museums give visitors an engaging, hands-on way to learn how science shapes the world. And Chevy Humphrey, CEO of the Griffin Museum of Science and Industry in Chicago, says they can also get people thinking and talking about climate change.
7: I think museums are an incredible platform and a foundation for providing information and facts for people to actually develop their own insights and their own agency to do something.
6: For example, in one exhibit at the Griffin, visitors learn about different forms of clean electricity and how to lower their energy use at home. 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
7: And you see the melting and you see before and after pictures.
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7: And have discussions and not be afraid to actually have a voice.
6: Climate Connections is produced by the Yale Center for Environmental Communication. To learn more about climate change, visit climateconnections.org.
8: Linked with lower social media addiction scores in the children, lower overall social media time.
9: Nagata is at the University of California, San Francisco, and is a leading researcher of kids' online behaviors.
8: If you're not on your phone late at night, then you have less use, there's less kind of addictive or problematic use, and then you may be less likely to be cyberbullied or engage in cyberbullying.
9: Reducing nighttime use also protects sleep, which is critical for mental health and brain development. But, Nagata says, monitoring kids' online habits isn't just about setting boundaries. It also involves
8: asking about their children's online experiences, being curious about content.
10: I always have to remind myself, I have a 17-year-old and 12-year-old. Be curious, don't be furious.
9: Sunny Shun Liu is the research director at the Stanford Social Media Lab. She suggests parents ask their kids open-minded questions about what they're doing online.
10: What's this? Why this app is so interesting? Why show me about that? I think that's it. Really keep the communication open.
9: And the communication should go both ways. If you see something funny online, she says, share it with your kids. If they're playing an online game, maybe join them.
10: I think that's the best way to really build parent and kids cohesion and relationships and trust that way.
9: That's the approach Elizabeth Hoover used with her daughters.
11: Early on in third, fourth grade, I started to establish a dialogue about their digital life.
9: About issues like cyberbullying, online scams, Instagram filters.
11: I tell parents to start early, talk often, listen intently.
9: It's something she practices even today. Ritu Chatterjee, NPR News.
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1: Set number three, Dennison Cowgirls 25-12.
2: Well, that was big country volleyball this week, and it was a special one. McMurray and Hardin-Simmons faced off at the Mabee Athletic Complex, with HSU sweeping the Warhawks 3-0 to open conference play at 1-0.
3: Plus, is it time to hit the panic button for ACU football? The Wildcats fell 34-17 at home to number 23 Mercer after turning the ball over five times against the Bears, including three interceptions from quarterback Tucker Parks.
2: And we speak with Kat Hansen, one of Abilene Christian's latest additions to the softball roster, a Division II All-American transferring from Colorado Christian. Well, hey everybody, it's Monday, and that means it's time for KSU's Local Sports Rewind. I'm Zion Webb.
3: And I'm Gabby Fowler. We are back to keep you updated on local college and high school sports here in the big country.
2: And you're probably wondering who the new voice is on the show. Well, here's an announcement. My new co-host, Gabby Fowler, signed up to hang out and talk big country sports with me. I don't know how we convince her to join, but Gabby, welcome. I'm glad you're here, and tell folks a little bit about you.
3: Thank you. Hi, I'm Gabby. I'm a junior nonprofit and corporate communications major from Austin, Texas. I love animals, traveling, and spending time with family and friends. I'm super excited to be here, and I can't wait to get started.
2: Well, hopefully you like to hang out with me just as you do with your family and friends. Excited to have you, Gabby. But back to HSU and McMurray facing off in volleyball this past Friday. The Cowgirls came in hot early, winning the first set 25-10. The second set was back and forth, but after some well-timed timeouts, HSU rallied to take the set 25-21. And the third set was all HSU. The Cowgirls dominated 25-12 to complete the sweep. And freshman Addie Delgado led the Cowgirls with 10 kills. She said she believes the team has what it takes to go out and win the conference. The Cowgirls improved to 10-5 and 1-0 in the American Southwest Conference, while McMurray falls 4-7 and 0-1 in the ASC. You can catch these two teams when they meet again on October 30th. And speaking of this rivalry, Gabby, I hear they also met in women's soccer this week.
3: Yes, the Hardin-Simmons Cowgirls defeated the McMurray Warhawks on Saturday with a final score of 2-1, starting off their season 1-0 in the American Southwest Conference. McMurray began the game by leading with a goal in the 6th minute, but the Cowgirls' Jaden Jones was able to score a goal, tying the game 1-1 in the 16th minute. With just 6 minutes left in the game, Tatum Barnett was able to secure a win for the Cowgirls, with Jones assisting, concluding the game with a final score of 2-1. The Cowgirls will face Shriner next week at home on October 5th.
2: Switching gears to football, the drama continues for Abilene Christian as the Wildcats fell to number 23 Mercer 34-17 Saturday night at home.
3: Zion, it's been an interesting year for ACU, marking their second straight loss at Wildcat Stadium after not losing at home since 2024 before the skid.
2: Yeah, it's been pretty crazy, and what's even crazier is the Wildcats jumped out to a 17-7 lead behind rushing touchdowns from Deontay Dean and Tucker Parks, but a whopping 5 ACU turnovers helped Mercer score 27 unanswered points. Leading those turnovers was quarterback Tucker Parks, who threw for 3 interceptions. ACU falls to 1-4 and opens United Athletic Conference play Saturday against number 20 West Florida. The Wildcats have a lot to fix this week, and kickoff is set for Saturday at 7 p.m.
3: Moving over to high school football, the Abilene High Eagles were able to secure a win against Lubbock High 31-7 after a nearly scoreless first half. The Eagles kicked a field goal later in the second quarter, taking the lead, but Lubbock High quickly responded with a touchdown, ending the first half with Lubbock leading 7-3. Abilene High took control of the game in the second half with a 15-yard touchdown from Boss Hines, followed by 3 more touchdowns throughout the second half.
2: Yeah, crazy game, Gabby. As promised, we get to Kat Hansen. Her path to ACU started when head softball coach Joe Kuhn stepped down this summer, leading the Wildcats to hire 82-year-old Larry Hayes.
3: Hayes came from Division II Colorado Christian, where he coached All-American Kat Hansen. After taking the ACU job, Hayes made the call to bring Hansen with him.
2: And Kat now joins us in the studio. Kat, how are you feeling?
4: Hi, how are you?
2: All right, Kat, first, just tell us how the adjustment has been coming to ACU.
4: It's definitely a lot different, and just the transition has been so smooth, and it's definitely so much better. The facilities here, I love it.
3: Interesting dynamic following your old coach. Tell us, how did you become a Wildcat?
4: After season ended, I was like, okay, I'm not going to transfer because I was really comfortable at CCU. Like, one day I was at work and I got a call from Larry, and I was like, oh, this is weird. I never get calls from Larry out of nowhere. And he was just like, hey, I just wanted to call you and let you know that I'm leaving and I'm going to go to Abilene. And I was like, oh, he's retiring. Like, that's what I thought. And he's like, I'm going to go coach at Abilene Christian University. Ended the phone call with offering me to come with him. I thought about it, talked to my parents for a couple days. They're like, well, like, Kat, you already did everything you can do in D2. Like, there's not much you can do. Prayed about it for a couple days, too. And, like, I listened to my parents. I was like, yeah, there's really nothing else I can do here. I decided to go to ACU, and it's been a great decision.
2: So you follow Larry Hayes to ACU. Tell us a little bit about ACU's new skipper.
4: Larry is just, honestly, he's known as a legend. When he recruited me, I think he recruited me in 2023 at a camp there in TCU. And I was like, oh, I don't know. This guy's like pretty old. Like, I don't know. But yeah, he's just such an icon, and he's so patient, and he's really passionate about what he does.
2: So you're saying he doesn't act his age?
4: No, he does. but yeah. He has his moments for sure, but he's awesome.
3: It's no secret last season ACU struggled going 7-41, but do you think this year things will change?
4: I think this season's going to be great. We already have so much team chemistry, and like in our practices, we have so much fun. I think a team that has good relationships within it, past the softball, like it just makes it so much better.
2: Kat, appreciate your time.
4: Of course, thank you for having me.
2: Well, that's all we got for this week. Thanks for tuning in to Local Sports Rewind.
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3: And I'm Gabby Fowler.

I'm Abby Diaz, and good morning. 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ACT presents a variety of productions each season. 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
1: Good morning. British officials are investigating whether a suspected terrorist plan was connected to the Iran war. They arrested men near an airbase the U.S. has used for decades. It's Morning Edition from NPR News. President Trump's continued effort to prevent CNN from covering him led to more events without widespread TV coverage. I'm Steve Inskeep.
2: And I'm Leila Fadel. NPR's Mara Liasson lays out what seems to be an incoherent strategy to win the midterms. Also, the Trump administration is spending taxpayers' money to promote President Trump on TV. We hear from a former White House ethics chief, and what would evaluators of artificial intelligence evaluate? It's Monday, September 28th. On this day in 1928, Alexander Fleming discovered a mold that could fight disease, leading to penicillin. The news is next.
3: Live from NPR News in Washington, I'm Korva Coleman. President Trump says he rejected Iran's offer to suspend conflict for 7 days and reopen the Strait of Hormuz. He says the deal's not acceptable. Iran wants the U.S. to lift its blockade and unfreeze billions of its money in foreign banks in exchange for opening the strait. But President Trump says massive amounts of oil are flowing through the strait now. The oil flow is not consistent. NPR's Aya Betraoui says there are two things to keep in mind.
4: One is that Iran can and still does attack ships transiting through that narrow waterway. So these ships are running dark with their transponders off to hide their location. And that leads to the second point, which is that it's very expensive for ships to export oil through the Strait of Hormuz because of those risks without a deal in place.
3: NPR's Aya Betraoui reporting. Officials in the UK say they've arrested 5 men and foiled an apparent terror plot. They're going over 3 vans discovered near an airbase. The U.S. uses that base to launch attacks on Iran. The Senate is expected to vote today on a bill to reform college sports. NPR's Becky Sullivan reports the bill would allow the NCAA to reinstate rules on eligibility and transfers.
5: Supporters of the Protect College Sports Act say it's needed to rein in what they call a Wild West era for college athletics. Athlete pay has taken off since courts legalized name, image, and likeness payments. Players can transfer freely between schools. And there are constant lawsuits from players challenging eligibility rules. The bill would grant the NCAA a limited antitrust exemption to restore those rules. It also aims to prevent so-called super conferences by capping the membership of big revenue conferences at 19 schools and disincentivizing schools from jumping from one power conference to another. Sports law experts tell NPR that if it becomes law, the bill would likely not end the flood of litigation. Instead, the bill itself is what would be challenged. Becky Sullivan, NPR News, Washington.
3: Forecasters are warning residents of Mexico's Baja Peninsula about Hurricane Polo. The powerful hurricane could make landfall by late tonight. From member station KJZZ, Nina Krivinsky has more from Hermosillo, Mexico.
6: Hurricane Polo has been making its way north off Mexico's west coast after rapidly intensifying into a major hurricane. The storm is expected to make landfall on the Baja Peninsula before making its way inland to the Mexican state of Sonora across the Gulf of California. The U.S. Embassy in Mexico warns travelers to be aware of flooding, mudslides, and road closures early in the week. The National Hurricane Center says moisture from the hurricane could also lead to heavy rainfall and flooding in the southwest U.S. Another storm, Tropical Storm Rachel, off of Mexico's southwest coast, has been moving north in Polo's wake and strengthened into a tropical storm Sunday. For NPR News, I'm Nina Krivinsky in Hermosillo, Mexico.
3: You're listening to NPR News. Forecasters say the nor'easter that pounded the east coast over the weekend is weakening. One person was killed in New York State by a falling tree. The powerful storm brought winds that were near hurricane strength, and it is still pouring rain from New York to New England. Last night in Los Angeles, singer Taylor Swift set a new record for the artist with the most MTV Video Music Awards. But the biggest winner of the night was an old-school MTV presence who headlined the awards when they debuted in 1984. NPR's Marie Andrusovich has more.
7: SWIFT's

0: New total is 33 awards, surpassing her own previous record of 30, a tie with Beyoncé. She won the night's top prize, Video of the Year, and also became the first winner of the Artist Director Award.
1: I've gotten to be a part of making 60 music videos, roughly 60.
0: Madonna scored the most wins for the night with 7, including Artist of the Year.
2: I spent the last year and a half finding myself, believing in myself, and really making the music that I wanted to make.
0: It was 42 years ago that Madonna performed her hit Like a Virgin at the first ever MTV Video Music Awards. Marie Andrusovich, NPR News.
3: Fat Bear Week is coming to a close. You have until tomorrow to vote online for the fattest brown bear at the Katmai National Park and Preserve in Alaska. The bears are eating to prepare for winter hibernation. 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
4: 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John Ludwig Taylor solves murder cases like a game of chess in this BritBox original mystery. 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
5: It's 7:06 on Monday, September 28th. Good morning. I'm Abby Diaz, and you're listening to Morning Edition from NPR. Taking a look outside, it's 73 degrees in Abilene with clear skies. We have a high of 95 today and an overnight low of 74. We can expect highs up to 93 tomorrow, as well as 90 on Wednesday. Coming soon on Morning Edition, NPR's Layla Fadel speaks with former White House Ethics Chief Norman Eisen about the ethical and legal questions raised by new Trump administration advertisements, which are funded by taxpayer money. We'll find out more in just a few minutes. Later this hour, Anthropic and OpenAI say they are working with third-party evaluators to make sure their products are safe. Some evaluators caution that current AI science lags behind what people are calling for. We'll learn more up next on Morning Edition. Want more state and local news? 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
6: It's Morning Edition from NPR News. I'm Steve Inskeep.
7: And I'm Leila Faldil. British authorities say they have foiled a suspected terror plot. They arrested men near an airbase. And today, counterterrorism officials are asking if Iran could have been behind this as retaliation for U.S. and Israeli strikes. For more on this investigation, we're joined by NPR's Lauren Freyer at our bureau in London. Hi, Lauren.
8: Hi, Leila.
7: So what exactly happened there yesterday?
8: So this was near RAF Royal Air Force Base Fairford in the Cotswolds, where some American bombers and reconnaissance aircraft take off for Iran. And this is an otherwise bucolic green area a couple hours west of London. A farmer who lives nearby called police in the middle of the night to say she noticed 3 suspicious vans and masked men. Mm. Now, police went and intercepted those vehicles, arrested 5 men on suspicion, they say, of explosives and terrorism offenses. Now, police have just come out and told us in the past few minutes that the men are British nationals who live in London and are all in their mid-20s. The British Army spent all day Sunday using a bomb disposal robot to probe these vehicles. Now, police say an Iran link is only one of the possibilities they're investigating. The government here has also accused Russia of plotting attacks on British soil in the past. But, you know, this past summer, Iran threatened British bases.
7: Oh, what was that threat?
8: So back in July, Iran's IRGC, the Islamic Revolutionary Guard Corps, issued a statement saying any base used against Iran is a legitimate target and that, quote, London is responsible if it assists U.S. attacks on Iran. Now, the U.S. military has long had a presence at RAF Fairford and other bases for decades here, you know, during the 1991 Gulf War, during the 2003 Iraq invasion. The British Defense Secretary Secretary Wes Streeting was on the BBC this morning, and he was asked whether Britain is now being targeted for that long relationship, working in coordination with the US military. Here's what he said.
9: The defence and intelligence cooperation we have with the United States of America is the closest alliance of any two sovereign countries anywhere in the world. That makes us more safe, not less safe.
8: Streeting was also asked about Iran specifically. He refused to speculate about whether these suspects are linked to Iran, but he said the Iranian regime does want to do harm to British interests and allies. The U.S. Embassy in London also separately put out a security alert last night asking U.S. citizens across this country to exercise caution.
7: Now, I know you said the suspects are British nationals in their mid-20s, live in London. What else do we know about them?
8: They have not been identified publicly. And until that police update a few minutes ago, President Trump was actually our main source of information about these suspects. He told reporters yesterday, quote, "We had them under investigation. They were looking to do big damage." And later he said, "We know all about them." Now, authorities here have not said whether the suspects were known to authorities or under any kind of surveillance. It's worth noting that this base and others have been target of protesters. You know, polls show Brits oppose the Iran war. British bases have been vandalized, and the British government has charged anti-war protesters with terrorism offenses. Under these terrorism laws, suspects can be detained for up to 14 days. So we're hoping to find out more about them during that time frame.
7: That's NPR's Lauren Frayer in London. Thank you, Lauren.
8: You're welcome.
6: Juliette Kayyem has been listening with us. She's a national security expert and former Homeland Security official. Good morning.
10: Good morning.
6: Okay, so the news since you last talked with us earlier this morning is the British authorities say these five who were arrested are British nationals in their mid-20s. What can you make of that?
10: I think that information basically excludes one theory that the British government would be investigating, which was Iranian sleeper cells that was sort of pushed into or sent to Britain to do damage. That's the only thing this information seems to exclude at this stage. These are British nationals, 20-something, which tends to be, you know, the age of sort of radicalization or terror activity. They drove over 2 hours to get close to the base. And, you know, I would say common sense tells you that, you know, three white vans in the middle of the night parking by an Air Force base is not generally a peaceful thing. And so they are very, very concerned about what these men were able to do, but still have not confirmed, you know, what was animating this kind of activity.
6: You said there's a theory that can be eliminated, the idea of an Iranian sleeper cell. What are some of the theories, hypotheses that would be live for investigators at this moment based on what little we know?
10: So given that they're British nationals, one would be sort of, what is their background? What is their political, national, religious affinity? And were these men radicalized sort of generally because of the war in Iran, which is deeply unpopular also in not just in the United States, but in Britain? So they're looking at a radicalization process brought by a war without any specific direction by Iran itself. And this is what we experience here in the United States often.
6: Self-radicalization,
10: or just, you know, they have a common hatred. They look at this Air Force base. It's as close as they can get to sort of going after the United States. This is a major base for us. This is where our B-52s and B-1s launch from to attack Iran. There is yet, though, and this is why we're careful, because the British government is confirming nothing yet. That this could be, I don't want to say unrelated to the war, but it may not be directly tied to you know, anyone with affinity to Iran. There are protests around the areas. Your reporter was showing the British have been nervous about Russian-related terrorism. So we simply don't know right now in terms of the motivation, even though, because of what is going on in the world, because of what Iran has said about this base, that would be the primary theory going into any investigation, is that this is tied to the war in Iran.
6: I feel the need to underline what we don't know here. We don't even know for sure that there was a bomb, right? We know there was a bomb disposal robot, but we don't know what they found.
10: That's exactly right. So right now, all we know, we know sort of a variety of things that are in conflict right now. And that's why we're awfully careful about saying that this is, you know, automatically a terrorism incident. The British are keeping the terror sort of identification or terrorism investigation identification aligned with this case right now. But we have not heard that there were explosive materials in the vans. We don't know if the men were armed. We don't know, you know, whether there might have been sort of follow-on or other threats that may have come behind it. So we simply don't know how serious or acute of a threat they were that night. We also, there is some conflicting information between what President Trump said, that these men were being followed for a long period of time, and the oddity that if that's true, that these men were able to get so close to the Air Force base and were only disclosed by a farmer who was looking outside saying, this is awfully weird that you have these men in vans near the base. If it's true that these men were being surveyed, the British police or, you know, British counterterrorism officials are going to have to account for how did they get so close if they did to an attack.
6: Just got about 20 seconds here, but is it your sense that the UK and the US still collaborate closely on intelligence and counterterrorism, even as President Trump criticizes all allies?
10: Absolutely. I mean, this is at the tactical level. That information sharing is going on because we have a common interest, which is obviously to protect our population and their population. At the strategic level, you know, the speeches, there's still a lot of disagreements going on.
6: Juliette Kayyem of Harvard, she writes the Substack Early Warning. Thanks so much.
10: Thank you.
7: Aura plans to become a publicly traded company this week. It makes rings that track users' health data. And the company is expected to be one of this year's biggest IPOs, raising more than $2 billion. NPR's Elena Selyukh reports.
11: In recent years, smart watches have been losing ground to smart rings, as people who want to track their sleep, steps, or stress are looking for devices that are lighter, more discreet, and screen-free. And Aura, founded in Finland 13 years ago, has run circles around its rivals. Its minimalist rings show up on the hands of celebrities like Lady Gaga, Beyoncé, and the hottest American tennis star.
12: Will Coco Gauff please report to the U.S. Open?
11: This is from Aura's most recent ad campaign. Aura says its users have doubled for 2 years straight. And the median for how much people wear its tracking ring is 23 hours a day. Forrester research analyst Ariel Terzinski says the brand has cracked the code on how to get its sensors on people's fingers every waking hour and in bed.
13: The fact that folks not only start wearing it and become paying members, but also that they wear it roughly 5 days a week, which is significant.
11: The paying member part is also notable. Buying an Aura ring costs at least $350. But then if you actually want to use all your health data, there's a subscription fee of $6 a month. This helps make Aura reliably profitable.
13: So it's as much about this hardware aspect as it is about the subscription model.
11: Aura's pitch is that its rings can track more than 50 health metrics, including body temperature and heart rate. In its first financial disclosure earlier this month, the company said it had, quote, amassed one of the largest biometric data sets in consumer health, with nearly 42 billion hours of physiological data on its users. This has critics raising concerns about data security and privacy. Also, a class action lawsuit has questioned the quality of Aura's sleep tracking, which the company disputes. And then there's a big picture question.
14: I think we run the risk of confusing data as a proxy for health.
11: Lucy McBride is a primary care doctor in Washington, D.C. and author of a book called Beyond the Prescription. She says she's seen benefits, like when a tracker alerted a patient to a heart condition, but
14: I've also had patients who feel like they're at the mercy of these trackers. They feel like it's a bad boyfriend, like judging them and shaming them and wanting them to do more.
11: And she says it's not about the data itself, but about how we use it. Alina Selyukh, NPR News.
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15: Paging Stuart Smalley, your daily affirmations might matter more than you think. This is Sandra Tsinglo with the Lowdown on Science. We've all heard mind over matter, but can positive thinking really improve your life? Dakota Witzel and team at South Dakota State University investigated. They surveyed over 1,700 people about stress. What caused stress during the day? How much control did people feel? And later, did they solve the problem? Results were surprisingly clear. People who reported feeling more control were more likely to solve their problems. And 10 years later, the effect grew even stronger. Believing in yourself mattered even more with age. So if you think you got this, you got this.
16: The Lowdown on Science is a production of University of California Irvine Science Communication and LAist 89.3.

0: On the next Fresh Air, actor Kyle MacLachlan. He launched his career with the starring role in David Lynch's Dune and a multi-picture deal. Dune flopped, the deal was canceled, but MacLachlan became a star with his leading roles in Lynch's Blue Velvet and Twin Peaks, and they became lifelong friends. He has a new memoir. Join us.
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2: It's Morning Edition from NPR News. I'm Steve Inskeep.
3: And I'm Leila Fadel. Good morning. What are the rules for how the federal government can spend taxpayer dollars on TV commercials? The Trump administration rolled out this ad last week.
2: The commercial shows flashing images of President Trump in rapid succession. A headline says, America will never be a communist country, and a song titled Love Me plays underneath.
4: Together we will defeat communism, socialism, and Marxism in America.
5: America will never be a communist country.
3: Other phrases that fill the screen, largest tax cuts in history, reigniting American manufacturing. And then, towards the end, a message says, paid for by the U.S. government.
2: As of Sunday, Ad Impact said the government paid more than $918,000 to air this commercial across the country. Two additional ads have also come out in the last week, including this.
4: We will cast out the communist, Marxist, and fascist. We will throw off the sick political class that hates our country.
2: That's essentially a 2024 Trump campaign ad with an added disclosure that the new version was paid for by taxpayers.
3: Democratic appropriators in the House and Senate sent a letter to the White House calling for the first ad to be pulled. They argue it violates a federal ethics law and an appropriations law, which prevents taxpayer funds from being used to produce government publicity or propaganda.
2: Now, on Friday, the White House told NPR, quote, the announcements are very clearly not campaign ads. We followed up and asked about the repurposing of that 2024 campaign ad. In a new statement, they said the ads are not political. Quote, President Trump is not on the ballot and there is no call to action, which is a legal term. The White House added, quote, these public service announcements are about reminding Americans to love their country.
3: For more on this, we're joined by Norm Eisen. He served as the White House ethics czar in the Obama administration. He is also a co-founder of the Democracy Defenders Fund. The group has filed numerous lawsuits against the Trump administration, including challenging the Trump administration's efforts to rename and close the Kennedy Center. Good morning and welcome back to the show.
6: Hey, good morning, Leila.
3: So there are obviously ethical questions here with this ad. Walk me through the legal concerns.
6: Congress does not want your and my and other taxpayers' money being used for political advertisements or other forms of personal or propaganda ads. And for that reason, it has put into law not one, but multiple laws. You cannot run political ads. You cannot run propaganda ads. So these two advertisements are so obviously political coming in campaign season. One of them is actually a recycle of a political ad. There's no question here. The law is violated.
3: What do you make of the Trump administration's defense that this is allowed because it's not a presidential election, he's not on the ballot, and they're not explicitly asking viewers to do anything?
6: Well, it's so ridiculous. Obviously, he's out stumping for candidates. Obviously, his failures to control costs in the United States because of the in part corruption scandals where he's taking money out of the pockets of Americans, not to mention abroad the disastrous Iran war driving gas and diesel prices to the roof. His conduct is central. He's out stumping in the midterms. The timing, the content, the fact that it's an old political ad that's being played again for one of these two is so obviously against the law.
3: Are you considering a lawsuit? Is your group considering a lawsuit?
6: Well, Democracy Defenders Fund and Democracy Defenders Action, we are not shy with over 300 legal matters, including some of the landmark wins, stopping Donald Trump's illegality. All options are on the table. We worked actively on this through the weekend. Stay tuned.
3: Now, the Trump administration says that other administrations have promoted their own priorities in public service announcements, including in the Obama administration in which you served. How are these ads different?
6: Well, they're different because those were public service announcements. Sometimes they went a little too far. The Bush administration did an ad touting the advantages for the elderly of some of its healthcare policies, but nothing like this. No one has ever dreamed because of these laws of doing overt political ads. So that's apples and oranges. I grew up on the Smokey the Bear ads, but Smokey the Bear was never running for office.
3: Now, there are other commercials that have raised concerns. There was an ad from the Federal National Mortgage Association, or Fannie Mae, that came out in January. I just want to listen to it.
7: President Donald J. Trump has built a strong economy and is revitalizing the American dream. He will go down as the greatest housing president in history.
3: America was. Do you see legal or ethical issues with this ad?
6: Well, I never would have approved it when I was the ethics czar in the Obama White House. The same is true with my colleagues from other administrations. Richard Painter, I talked to him about it in the Bush White House. But the content and the timing of it are different than these ads that are coming now in September as we round to the midterm elections. So it's not a good one, but doesn't raise the same concerns as these overt political ads targeting the midterms.
3: If these ads do violate federal law, what can be done to enforce it?
6: Well, as is so often the case, when Donald Trump oversteps, there's a role for the courts to play and also the American people. They hate this. He's taking money from them to run these ads. So court of law, court of public opinion.
3: Norm Eisen served as White House ethics czar in the Obama administration. He is also a co-founder of the Democracy Defenders Fund. Thank you for your time.
6: Thank you, Layla.
3: This is NPR News.
8: American farms rely heavily on immigrant labor, yet they have mostly been spared from President Trump's aggressive immigration crackdown. 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
11: Live from NPR News in Washington, I'm Dave Mattingly. Police in Britain say they've broken up a suspected terror plot with the arrests of five men near a Royal Air Force base used by U.S. forces in the war with Iran. They're still looking at possible links to Iran or other countries, including Russia. Flooding, some damage, and at least one death are reported from a weekend nor'easter. It left high water in coastal areas from North Carolina to New England. In Massachusetts, the storm once again revealed the remains of what is believed to be a shipwreck from the 1880s on the island of Nantucket. NPR's Isabella Gomez Sarmiento reports.
12: The editor-in-chief of the Nantucket Current was covering the storm when he received a tip about wooden fragments from what appeared to be a ship washed up on a beach. Jason Graziade went out to see the remains. He told NPR they were in the same spot as ship parts found in 2022. At the time, researchers spent months investigating the found wooden parts, which resembled a ship's hull. They concluded that the remains likely belonged to the Warren Sawyer. It was a Boston-bound cargo ship that crashed in 1884. Although it's not certain yet whether the new remains were once part of the Warren Sawyer, Graziade wrote to NPR that it's fascinating to encounter a piece of Nantucket's maritime history. Isabella Gomez Sarmiento, NPR News.
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10: It's 7:31. Good morning. I'm Abby Diaz with KACU News. Livestock producers are sounding the alarm about disruptions in the U.S. beef supply being caused by the immigration crackdown. Texas Public Radio's Jerry Clayton has more.
13: The Texas Cattle Feeders Association, Oklahoma Cattlemen's Association, and the Kansas Livestock Association issued a joint statement last week that said, in part, ICE operations are having a massive chilling effect on the industry. The group says the Trump administration's actions are affecting legal, documented, skilled workers by causing workforce disruptions, resulting in delayed shipments, and causing unnecessary costs to producers, which they say will translate into higher food prices. The producers also said what they called unwelcome political interference is also affecting prices, referring to Trump's plan to boost imports of foreign beef. I'm Jerry Clayton in San Antonio.
10: The FBI is warning about predators increasingly going online to exploit children. Houston Public Media's Tom Perumian has the story.
14: FBI Special Agent in Charge Jason Hudson says over the past 2 years, the Bureau has seen a 600% increase in activity involving online predators.
15: And it is most certainly happening here in Houston, Texas. These offenders are masterful at what they do. They know how to target our kids. They know how to groom our kids and eventually exploit our kids.
14: That exploitation involves getting minors to film harmful content that is then uploaded to dark web networks. Hudson warns parents to monitor their kids' online activities and look out for signs of coercion and abuse. I'm Tom Perumian, News 88.7.
10: The deadline to register to vote in time for the November midterm election is October 5th. 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To check your registration status, you must provide your first and last name as well as either your county and zip code, your Texas driver's license number, or your voter ID number. I'm Abby Diaz with KACU News.
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2: 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I'm Steve Inskeep in Washington, D.C.
16: And I'm Leila Fadel in New York City. Good morning. President Trump lost in court in his latest attack on the media, but continued his retaliation against CNN anyway.
2: Just to review here, a federal judge said last week that the president likely violated the Constitution when he banned three news outlets from the White House. Trump explicitly said he was banning them over coverage he did not like. This limited coverage last week of a speech at the United Nations and the visit of Chinese President Xi Jinping. The news organizations returned to the White House after the court ruling, but Trump then blocked close-up camera coverage over the weekend as he traveled to a football game in Tennessee and a golf tournament in Illinois.
16: NPR senior national political correspondent Mara Liasson is here to talk it through. Good morning, Mara.
17: Good morning.
16: So President Trump chose to attack news outlets at a time when it would seem he would want all eyes on him. Was this a political miscalculation by the president?
17: Well, it could be a miscalculation because he missed out on some coverage he would have liked to have had. On the White House press passes, it looks like the White House exploited a loophole in the judge's order because while White House press passes were restored at the judge's order, CNN was prevented from boarding Air Force One to cover the president's trip to see a college football game in Tennessee. So far, the other networks, including NPR, are standing in solidarity with CNN, but they're going to be making decisions about the press pool on a case-by-case basis.
16: Politically speaking, does a fight with the major broadcast networks benefit Trump in some way?
17: Well, that's a big question. Picking fights with the media might be popular with his base, but it's similar to another big question that hangs over Trump, which is why is he taking stands that are opposed to majority public opinion on issue after issue? The public wants AI regulated. Donald Trump says he doesn't want regulations. The public is skeptical about data centers. He said the only people who oppose them are people who want to be, quote, poor and backwards. He's, of course, for tariffs and the war in Iran, two very, very unpopular policies. And all of this does not seem to be adding up to a coherent strategy to help his party win the midterms.
16: So this fight is also distracting from other things Trump is doing, things that could directly impact people's lives far more than a fight with the media. Over the weekend, the administration canceled $810 million in spending Congress already approved. What happened there?
17: On Friday, the White House announced what's known as a pocket rescission. That is a spending cut that the president makes without Congress's approval. The canceled funds, according to the White House, include over $550 million from programs that, quote, provide services to refugees and other non-citizens. Later this week, the cuts to Medicaid and SNAP benefits, that's food assistance, that were in Trump's One Big Beautiful Bill will kick in. The pocket rescission has been called illegal by the GAO, the Government Accountability Office, and also by Senate Appropriations Committee Chair Susan Collins. She's in a tight reelection race in Maine. In a post on X, she said the cuts were intended to, quote, undermine Congress's constitutional power of the purse. Now, regardless of how that separation of powers dispute is resolved, these cuts added to higher prices at the pump and the grocery stores give voters more reason to feel economically stressed and angry. And that's not good for the incumbent party just before an election.
16: NPR's Mara Liasson. Thank you, Mara.
17: You're welcome.
2: Over the weekend, Saturday Night Live parodied the head of Anthropic. The actor playing Dario Amodei urged people to pressure Congress to stop him from what he is doing. In the past few days, we've learned about more instances of AI agents acting in unexpected ways, and these are agents of another company, OpenAI. And President Trump is expected to meet with the heads of the major AI companies tomorrow. NPR's Fo Jing Nan is covering all of this and is in our studios. Good morning.
18: Good morning.
2: Welcome to Studio 31. What did you learn about OpenAI in the past week?
18: So first we learned that the company's AI agents hacked the government website in Australia over the summer.
2: Okay.
18: And then we learned from OpenAI that its agents did things with U.S. government websites.
2: Hmm.
18: In one case, the AI agents took public data from the Securities Exchange Commission and posted it on another website that was not part of the assignment. And in another case, AI agents accessed data from the Census Bureau's website after they found credentials that have been posted online, aka that's not theirs.
2: Yeah.
18: So it's important to know that, you know, in the case of the U.S. government websites, it's not hacking per se in both cases, and because AI access publicly available information, but still it's not what you want from an agent. And separately, the research organization Transluce said it has found that agents appearing to belong to OpenAI, quote, attempted a rudimentary hack on a Department of Education website, which did not succeed, unquote. And OpenAI said it's looking into this finding.
2: Okay, so we have incidents that range from being really creative in finding information to getting right up to hacking. What do companies say they're doing to prevent more of this?
18: So one of the measures that Anthropic and OpenAI now say they will undertake involve expanding their work with third-party assessors or evaluators to make sure their products are safe. But I've been talking to some evaluators, and what they say suggests that their work is not going to be a quick fix. Current evaluation methods can't yet make sure the models always behave safely.
2: Oh, yeah. Co-founder of Anthropic was on on this program not so long ago talking about third-party evaluators. What do they do to test safety?
18: So evaluation is kind of a broad term, right? But for the purpose of today, we are really talking about evaluations of AI systems instead of, say, like the AI company's safety protocols. So what people do is to give the AI systems a series of questions or scenarios and see how they respond. And if the AI systems turn out to be very capable at certain tasks, such as like hacking or biology, then AI developers might think about putting more guardrails. So, you know, the systems don't help bad actors make bioweapons or carry out cyber attacks. And if the AI systems exhibit undesirable behavior, like doing things that they weren't assigned to do, then they may want to go back and train the model some more. So this is where the third-party evaluators can be very helpful. They have a different perspective than the AI developer themselves, in many cases specialized knowledge. So they're able to think of different kinds of scenarios or ways to approach the AI systems.
2: How effective are those AI evaluations in reality?
18: They're far from perfect. All the researchers I talk to say that evaluation results don't do a very good job of predicting model behavior. They can predict all the ways people will interact with AI models, and they can predict how AI models will behave in situations that evaluations didn't test for. So in effect, evaluation results just don't generalize very well. And researchers who work on ensuring that humans don't lose control of AI are worried about a different kind of problem. The researchers are worried about that the models are on their best behavior when they believe they're being watched. But we don't know how the models would behave if they don't believe they're being watched anymore.
2: Does this mean companies really don't have any way to prevent AI models from getting out of control?
18: Well, evaluations are not meant to solve all AI safety problems, nor is it meant to be the only measure, right? For example, many outside researchers told me, you know, OpenAI could have stopped agents involved in the Hugging Face hack that got so much public attention this summer, but that would have required better monitoring by OpenAI. And evaluators say that getting better access to AI companies is a good start, but the science of evaluation still has a long way to go.
2: NPR's Hou Jing-nan, thanks for coming by our studios this morning.
18: Thank you.

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1: In recent years, what's been making news in Texas has been front page news around the country and sometimes the world. To understand what's really happening, it helps to have a knowledge of Texas, Texans, and the issues on the ground. That depth of knowledge is what the team behind the Texas Standard brings to the air that no one else does. It's a news program by, for, and about everything Texas. Though based in Austin, the Texas Standard is really a partnership with KACU, with journalists across the state, and with the everyday Texans who support their work. To those who've become a member, our sincerest thanks. 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Thanks so much for listening, and thanks for your generous support of KACU.
2: It's 7:43. I'm Abby Diaz, and you're listening to Morning Edition on KACU. Up next on Morning Edition, Pittsburgh is considering one of the most generous parental leave policies in the country. If it passes, it could become a model for other blue cities in red states. That story and more coming soon on Morning Edition. Stay tuned.
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6: Good morning, I'm Leila Faldin. For more than 70 years, the Canadian province of Alberta has been proudly rat-free. The surrounding mountain ranges and forests serve as a natural barrier. Now, rat-free doesn't literally mean no rats, just that the rats there aren't allowed to, quote, establish themselves. A rat patrol hunts visitors. The town of Bowdoin found a dead rat last week and asked people to report any rat sightings. Wouldn't a call for tattlers create one more rat? It's Morning Edition.
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0: It's Morning Edition from NPR News. I'm Steve Inskeep.
6: And I'm Leila Faldin. Pittsburgh, Pennsylvania is considering one of the most generous parental leave policies in the country. The rationale behind it is also unique. Oliver Morrison of the nonprofit news outlet Pittsburgh's Public Source reports.
8: Right now, 14 states have a paid parental leave policy, but there's no federal policy. The Federal Family and Medical Leave Act provides time off, but it doesn't offer any pay. So it's only helpful to those people who can afford to go without pay. Sarah Inamorato is the chief executive of Allegheny County, which includes Pittsburgh. The progressive Democrat says leaders like her can't stand by when families are clamoring for help.
9: People are so tired of having elected bodies not do what they care about.
8: So she is leading an effort to pass the country's first local parental leave policy in a state that doesn't have one. The proposal would require businesses to pay out 100% of worker salaries for 12 weeks. Most state policies only pay a portion of worker salaries. During her advocacy this summer, she shared that she was pregnant with her first child. And Inamorato already secured leave for county government employees, including herself.
10: I will be so disappointed in myself as the first county executive who will give birth in office to not be able to provide parental leave for other families who are struggling every day.
8: The leave would also be the first proposed as a public health measure, a way to increase breastfeeding, vaccination uptake, and postpartum mental health. But businesses are not happy. It isn't just big businesses. Coffee shops and yoga studios say they can't afford it. Here's John Graff, a local business owner at a public hearing in June.
11: For local shops, the restaurants, the places you like to go on your main streets, this isn't a public health problem, it's a math problem. And the math simply does not add up.
8: The new policy received more than 1,500 public comments, more than any single issue in recent memory. Hundreds from business owners and administrators who oppose the policy, and about twice as many in favor of the policy, including from Marshall Robinson, a nurse at a Pittsburgh maternity hospital. She didn't have access to paid leave for her first pregnancy and ended up with postpartum depression after returning to work too soon.
12: I had a difficult pregnancy and a difficult delivery, and I didn't have the time or the support I needed to recover. With my second child, I did have access to better parental leave. The difference was life-changing.
8: So far, paid parental leave has only become law in states controlled by Democrats. Allegheny County's policy would be the first in a purple or red state. Chris Borick, a politics professor at Lehigh University, says paid parental leave is popular among voters. And so if it's successful, the new policy could catch the attention of leaders in liberal pockets of conservative states like Memphis or Houston or Kansas City.
13: They have some very blue islands and some very red political seas. And, you know, on those islands, they'll be watching.
8: After listening to business leaders, Inamorato's administration made changes to the proposal. It now includes an exception for small businesses with fewer than 15 workers. Inamorato says local progressives need to take pragmatic steps like this.
14: Everyday people don't win on progressive rhetoric alone. They need policies to actually move through whatever process they need to go through.
8: Inamorato is due to give birth in November, around the time the county council will give the policy a final vote. For NPR News in Pittsburgh, I'm Oliver Morrison.
6: This is Morning Edition from NPR News. I'm Leila Fadel.
0: And I'm Steve Inskeep.
2: I'm Abby Diaz. Good morning. 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
0: From Marketplace, I'm Nancy Marshall-Genzer in for Kimberly Adams. The U.S. and China are each lowering tariffs on about $30 billion worth of imported products. Marketplace's Henry Epp has more on which goods are on the list.
2: The U.S. list is mostly made up of consumer products, toys, high chairs, sports equipment, table linens, and microwaves from China, to name a few, will all see lower import taxes. China's list, meanwhile, is heavy on agricultural products from the U.S., including corn, wheat, barley, tobacco, and rice. Not on the list, though, are soybeans. American soybeans have historically been a major export to China, but dropped significantly last year. China has separately committed to buying 25 million tons of soybeans annually from the U.S. and has begun ramping up those purchases. These moves come as the U.S. and China also agreed to extend what the countries are calling a trade truce, which was set to expire in November. They've now extended that truce to early January. I'm Henry Epp for Marketplace.
0: Tomorrow, the Labor Department will report on how many job openings were posted in August. Those vacancies can give us a sense of where labor demand is strongest right now. Marketplace's Justin Ho looked into the types of jobs employers are trying to fill.
3: Early in the year, employers were not posting that many open positions.
4: But over these past few months, you're actually starting to see job openings growth pick up.
3: That's Nicole Servi, an economist at Wells Fargo. She says that new growth is being fueled by the goods-producing side of the economy.
4: Retail trade, wholesale trade, construction, manufacturing.
3: Servi says those sectors were not doing much hiring last year because tariffs caused demand for goods to slow down. But this year, trade policy is a little more certain.
4: I think a lot of those firms have some pent-up demand for labor, and they're trying to right-size here in 2026.
3: Survey says demand for AI infrastructure is also fueling job openings, especially in construction and manufacturing. Kathy Bosjancic, chief economist at Nationwide, says that demand is pushing up wages, too.
5: Particularly if I'm looking at construction workers, you've actually seen an increase or an acceleration in their average hourly earnings.
3: But Bosjancic says demand for labor on the services side of the economy has not been so strong. So wage growth has been weaker there, too.
5: If I looked at the end of 2025, average hourly earnings in the service sector were 3.7%, and now it's slowed to 2.9%.
3: Still, Bosjancic says the strength we're seeing on the goods side is supporting consumer spending overall, and she expects that economic growth will pick up in the third quarter. I'm Justin Ho for Marketplace.
0: Let's do the numbers. The Dow, S&P, and NASDAQ futures are all down in the 3 to 5/10% range, with the Dow future down 267 points.
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0: Only 27% of the public trusts the federal government. That's according to a new survey from the Partnership for Public Service. But is this level of public distrust new or part of a broader trend over the past several years? And does this distrust extend to federal employees? Joining us to discuss the study's findings is Max Steyer. He's president and CEO of the Partnership for Public Service. Max, welcome.
6: Thank you so much. Great to be here.
0: So what's going on here, Max? Why is there so little trust in government?
6: You asked the question, is this new? And the answer is it's not new. And I think you highlighted the important point that you've seen a decline in trust of all institutions. It is particularly troubling, though, when you talk about our government, because it is a fundamental part of our democracy.
0: And your report also says that this crisis of confidence has been exacerbated by what the report calls haphazard actions by the Trump administration. Can you give me some examples of this? Are you talking about cutbacks by DOGE?
6: So unlike trust in the federal government, the public actually has an increased positive view about the federal workforce itself. So we saw a 10-point jump in the positive views of civil servants, a 10-point jump in the perspective that civil servants, federal workers are working for people like me, and 3/4 of Americans saying they actually want a nonpartisan professional civil service. So I think we're seeing an example of loss aversion. Americans are experiencing the loss of capability from our government that they assumed would always be there and that isn't. And that shows itself across the country, from whether it's fires that are occurring and not being responded to in the same way, or the measles outbreaks, or food-borne illnesses. And I think this is going to accelerate as Americans lose things that they want and need from our government. I'm hopeful that this will be a historic civic lesson about why they need to care about what happens to our government and to ensure that future leaders are actually investing in the capability of government rather than tearing it down.
0: That's so interesting. So people are beginning to value federal workers a little more if they're not there to help. But also, when people were asked about particular interactions they had with federal workers, like applying for a passport or benefits, they're more positive. So their interactions make them feel more positive about the federal government, even though their overall view of government is negative.
6: Yes, I think when you put a face on the federal workforce, when you actually share specific examples of people doing the public's work, then attitudes get a lot better. I think part of what we're seeing in terms of the overall view of the federal government is that when you talk about the federal government, people aren't thinking about those civil servants who may be a neighbor solving a real problem for them. They're thinking about bickering politicians in Washington. And that cohort is not something that is popular with pretty much anyone.
0: Max Steyer, president and CEO of the Partnership for Public Service, thank you so much for joining us.
6: Tremendous to talk to you.
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7: 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Good morning. I'm Abby Diaz, and you're listening to KACU. Thanks for tuning in. Coming up after Morning Edition on KACU is the Ezra Klein Show at 9, then the Texas Standard at 10. Up next on Morning Edition, NPR's Steve Inskeep speaks with former Assistant Secretary of Defense for the Middle East, Dana Stroll, about the latest ceasefire proposal from Iran. That story is on deck at the top of the hour. I'm Abby Diaz, and you're listening to KACU 89.5 Abilene.
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0: Flood warnings are still in place along the New Jersey coast. Some towns had waist-deep water during a weekend nor'easter. I'm Layla Faldin.
1: And I'm Steve Inskeep. The storm is weakening now, but thousands of homes are without power. Also, Durham, North Carolina sends mental health workers, not police, to some 911 calls. How successful is that? And Kentucky's Andy Beshear applies biblical lessons to governing. It's Monday, September 28th. This day in 1941, Ted Williams became the last major league player to bat 400 for a season. The news is next.
2: Live from NPR News in Washington, I'm Korva Coleman. China and the U.S. have released a list of imports they will reduce tariffs on that are worth $30 billion in each direction. NPR's Jennifer Pack reports from Beijing. This follows last week's U.S. visit between President Trump and Chinese President Xi.
3: President Trump has been imposing rounds of tariffs on Chinese exports in his first and now second term. China retaliated in kind, often targeting Trump's voting base, American farmers. Now they get some reprieve. China's Commerce Ministry says it will lower tariffs on U.S. agricultural products like beef, chicken, almonds, and also on American medical equipment and coal. In exchange, the White House says it will reduce tariffs on Chinese baby products, toys, and decorations, which, if implemented in time, American consumers could see some holiday savings. Jennifer Pack, NPR News, Beijing.
2: Israel has imposed a week-long closure of its military checkpoints in the occupied West Bank. This further tightens restrictions on Palestinians. NPR's Kat Lonsdorf reports it comes as the Israeli military increased its presence in the territory ahead of national elections next month.
4: Over the weekend, Israeli Defense Minister Israel Katz said he instructed the military to impose a, quote, general closure of the occupied West Bank for the duration of the Jewish holidays, quote. It's not unusual for Israel to impose further restrictions on Palestinians in the West Bank during Jewish holidays for what it says are security concerns. But this comes as Israel has already been significantly building its military presence in the territory as the election draws closer, and after several recent Palestinian attacks on Israelis, including one that severely wounded the son of Israel's ambassador to the U.S. Such closures in the West Bank greatly limit the movement of Palestinians trying to go about daily life. Kat Lonsdorf, NPR News, Tel Aviv.
2: Cuts to social safety net programs such as Medicaid are kicking in just as voters are grappling with higher prices. NPR's Mara Liasson reports.
5: In addition to the social safety net cuts that were in the One Big Beautiful Bill, the White House has told Congress that it plans to cancel an additional $810 million in health care and educational-related programs. In a statement on X, the chairman of the Senate Appropriations Committee, Republican Susan Collins of Maine, said the move, known as a pocket rescission, is unlawful and that the rescissions were intended to, quote, undermine Congress's constitutional power of the purse. The cuts are hurting people who depend on Medicaid and food assistance. Another reason, along with higher prices at the pump or 7% mortgages, that voters say they feel angry and economically stressed. Mara Liasson, NPR News.
2: Computer chip maker NVIDIA says it's launched a software platform that could be used to stop AI agents from acting independently without humans' knowledge. You're listening to NPR News. The CEO of AI company Anthropic had dinner last night with President Trump at the White House. Trump had said earlier that he had personally invited Daria Amedei to dine with him there. Amedei recently wrote a long essay warning of the dangers of unregulated artificial intelligence. A growing number of universities are rolling out courses to help people cope with concerns about artificial intelligence and adapt to the technology. As NPR's Windsor Johnston reports, a new course on AI gets underway this week at Harvard University.
6: Some people are rushing to try every new AI tool. Others say they want nothing to do with it. Experts say both reactions can be driven by anxiety. Harvard Medical School psychologist Luana Marquez helped develop a new course to address those fears.
7: I think there's a level of fear of the unknown, they make sense, but we need to be able to train people to adjust. And so that is why we created the course, because we have a pressure cooker that's getting louder and louder.
6: Ohio State is also adding AI skills across its undergraduate curriculum. Miami University in Ohio offers

0: a self-paced AI fundamentals course for students, faculty, and staff. Windsor Johnston, NPR News.
1: Billionaire Elon Musk's company, SpaceX, has launched another of its gigantic rockets into space. The Starship, as it's called, is supposed to attempt to reach orbit for the first time. It launched in southern Texas. This is NPR.
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3: It's 8:06 on Monday, September 28th. Good morning. I'm Abby Diaz, and you're listening to NPR's Morning Edition on KACU. Taking a look outside, it's 73 in Abilene and sunny. We have a high of 95 today and an overnight low of 74. We can expect highs up to 93 tomorrow, 89 on Wednesday, then 83 on Thursday. A quick preview of some upcoming stories this morning. NPR's A. Martinez speaks with Kentucky Governor Andy Beshear about his new book, Go and Do Likewise. We'll learn more soon. After that, Northeast coastal communities are assessing damage from an early season nor'easter that brought high winds and lashing rain, coinciding with high tides from Virginia to southern Maine. That story is coming up later this hour. Stay tuned. On this day in history, September 28, 1781, General George Washington, commanding a force of 17,000 French and Continental troops, begins the siege known as the Battle of Yorktown against British General Lord Charles Cornwallis and a contingent of 9,000 British troops at Yorktown, Virginia, in the most important battle of the Revolutionary War. This is Morning Edition on KACU. Stay tuned.

0: It's Morning Edition from NPR News. I'm Steve Inskeep in Washington, D.C.
1: And I'm Leila Fadel in New York City. Good morning. President Trump says he rejected an Iranian offer to suspend hostilities for 7 days and immediately reopen the Strait of Hormuz.
0: The president said the Iranian offer, quote, would not be acceptable, and that Iran is, in his words, losing so badly.
1: Joining us to discuss this and more is NPR international correspondent in the Gulf, Aya Betraoui. Good morning, Aya.
2: Good morning, Leila.
1: Okay, so today marks 7 months since the U.S. and Israel launched war on Iran and killed its supreme leader. Where do things stand right now?
2: So Iran's latest offer, which you mentioned, is basically that the two sides agree to something similar to the memorandum of understanding that they had agreed to back in June, and that deal barely lasted a few weeks. So what Iran wants is the U.S. to lift its naval blockade on its oil exports and to unfreeze billions of its dollars in foreign banks in exchange for reopening the Strait of Hormuz. But Trump already says he rejects those terms. Now, Iran's Foreign Minister Abbas Araghchi, he was on NBC's Meet the Press on Sunday, and I'd like you to listen to how he describes his country's position 7 months into this war.
3: We are fully prepared for the war to be resumed. And I repeat, we stand firm in the face of any new aggression, even if it comes to a doomsday war. But at the same time, we stand ready for diplomacy. It is up to President Trump to choose.
2: So as you heard there, he talked about being ready for a doomsday war or for diplomacy. Now, Trump says Iran is desperate to make a deal because U.S. sanctions are strangling its economy. And he says that massive amounts of oil are already flowing through the Strait of Hormuz now.
1: Is that true? Are massive amounts of oil coming through the Strait?
2: So Leila, flows coming out of the Strait are really not consistent. They do swing from 1 week to another. But the most recent data by Kepler shows a 7-day average last week of around 13 million barrels a day of oil coming out of the Strait. Now, that's compared to around 15 to 17 million barrels a day of crude exports before the war. But there's two things to keep in mind. One is that Iran can and still does attack ships transiting through that narrow waterway. So these ships are running dark with their transponders off to hide their location. And that leads to the second point, which is that it's very expensive for ships to export oil through the Strait of Hormuz because of those risks without a deal in place. Brent crude is trading at around $107 a barrel today. That's more than 50% higher than before the war. And we heard last week Qatar's energy minister saying that the Strait of Hormuz is indispensable, that pipelines are not a solution, and they're vulnerable to attacks. Saudi Arabia's key pipeline to bypass the Strait of Hormuz was attacked this month, and it needs the Strait of Hormuz open because its secondary route to export oil through the Red Sea remains blocked by Yemen's Houthis.
1: That's right. Tell us about that war between the Houthis and the Saudis. Is Saudi Arabia getting support from allies?
2: So, Leila, the UK has stepped in with a refueling aircraft to support the Saudi Air Force in its bombing of the Houthis, who are supported by Iran. The UK says these wars in the Gulf are having an impact on prices at home. And as France looks to another winter and its needs for gas and oil, it is sending soldiers, radar, and defense systems to help the Saudis defend against Houthi attacks. Now, the Houthis say their attacks will continue until Saudi Arabia ends its attacks. And this past weekend, Saudi Arabia says the Houthis again fired at its capital, Riyadh. But, you know, 7 months into this conflict, which remains unresolved, there is an absence of peace in the Gulf, and it's Washington's Gulf allies that are the ones paying the heavy price of this continued uncertainty and instability.
1: That's NPR's Aya Betraoui in Dubai. Thank you.
2: Thanks, Leila.
0: Let's pick up on that point and go further on this with Dana Stroll, who's with the Washington Institute for Near East Policy and served as Deputy Assistant Secretary of Defense for the Middle East during the Biden administration. Welcome to the program.
4: Good morning, Steve.
0: We just heard at the end of that report a reference to U.S. allies in the region. Do they suffer? And if so, how, as this conflict goes on?
4: Absolutely. So U.S. allies in the region, particularly Jordan and our Gulf countries who host U.S. military bases, have been attacked by Iran from the beginning of this war. So not only at those military bases, but then Iran expanded its retaliation by targeting civilian energy infrastructure, civilian hotels, desalination plants. And then, as Aya mentioned, we also had some of Iran's proxies, like the ones based in Iraq, targeting Saudi Arabia's oil infrastructure, that east-west pipeline.
0: So U.S. allies, instead of being more secure because they have a U.S. base, are less secure?
4: They are certainly suffering the consequences of Iran seeking to punish the region for the war that was started by Israel and the United States. However, there is alignment that Iran is really the problem in the region. Its nuclear program, its missile and drone program, we've seen the consequences of such a vast arsenal. and its support for terrorists all across the region have made and continue to make the region less safe.
0: Oh, there was reporting early in the war that Saudi Arabia was supportive of the United States, even though Saudi Arabia was suffering. It sounds like you buy that line of reasoning by the Saudis.
4: I think for the leadership of Saudi Arabia, what they need is stability in the Middle East in order to deliver economic growth and social reform for their country. And the best way to do that is de-escalation and the absence of war. But through all of these cycles of negotiations with Iran, what's very clear is that the Iranian regime is not prepared to make meaningful concessions that would make the region more stable. And because of that, Saudi Arabia and the other governments across the Middle East still need the military support that the U.S. security umbrella provides.
0: Okay, you mentioned the possibility of Iranian concessions or their reluctance to make concessions. We've been following these meetings. Is this a serious negotiation between Iran and the United States?
4: This continues to be testing of the water. I don't see it as serious at all. What the Iranians proposed were terms that were even before the actual MOU that stopped the big part of the war in June. It's just recycled offers, nothing that's real flexibility or meaningful concessions. And frankly, we heard the same thing from the Trump administration. Both sides are willing to continue these talks, but neither side is willing to show flexibility at this point.
0: We discussed this on the program. We heard Iranian President Pezeshkian last week when in New York saying we have no trust in the United States and saying Iran is only negotiating to prevent the U.S. from claiming that they refuse to negotiate. And meanwhile, President Trump said he doesn't expect a deal now, maybe after the midterms.
4: I think that's basically par for the course and a very typical Iranian playbook, which is continue to give the perception of being open to talking, but not being willing to show flexibility on the core areas of concern. Its nuclear program, its missile program, its support for terrorism, and now its attempts to close the Strait of Hormuz. And what this means is that we're going to be stuck in this muddled middle, not peace, not war, which probably does set both sides up for escalation again at some point in the near future.
0: Let me test something else that the president said. He said Iran is, quote, losing so badly. How would you assess who's winning or losing right now?
4: Well, if the Iranians were losing so badly, you'd probably see them more desperate to get some sort of agreement. What President Trump is likely referring to is the current strategy of this naval blockade against Iran, which means nothing is getting in and out of its ports, and then this new economic pressure campaign, which clearly is putting enormous pressure on the Iranian economy and straining Iran's leaders. But it has not yet generated sufficient pressure for the leadership to truly be willing to enter a meaningful negotiation.
0: Yeah, I was thinking about that because I'm thinking about the analogy with Russia, the United States, and in that case, much of the world trying to isolate Russia's economy. And there certainly was economic suffering. And a couple of years passed and they never gave up the war, and the Russian economy has recovered to some extent. Could you envision the same thing happening with Iran?
4: We're seeing again with the cancellation of flights coming from and going to Iran. They can't get things into the country through air or via sea. But this is a regime who it's victory if they survive. And what they've done is survive against the most capable professional military the world has ever seen, which is the United States. And so for them, just minimal reconstitution of their programs and limping along economically is enough to say they stood up to the United States.
0: And just briefly, are we, meaning the United States, also limping along here? Because as Zaya pointed out, the United States is getting oil through the strait, but not keeping down the price of oil. It's well over $100 a barrel.
4: This is really serious. The U.S. military has done incredible work in facilitating up to 15 to 22 million barrels a day out of the Strait of Hormuz. But that doesn't answer the question about refined capacity, diesel, the things that Americans need to keep our economy going and our cars going. It doesn't feel like winning here at the United States. And I think that's why we're seeing increasing criticism of this war here at home.
0: Dana Stroll of the Washington Institute for Near East Policy, thanks for your insights.
4: Thanks for having me.
1: In South Africa, police are investigating who was behind two separate mass shootings that killed at least 27 people. NPR's Kate Bartlett reports mass shootings are an increasingly common occurrence, usually related to gangs.
5: It's been a bloody weekend in South Africa. South African police spokeswoman Brigadier Brenda Muradili said 17 people were killed in the one shooting, which took place at a bar in a township near Johannesburg.
6: The suspects, who were reportedly armed with AK-47 rifles and pistols, fled the scene in two vehicles.
5: A separate shooting at a Shishanyama, a local restaurant selling barbecued meat near Cape Town, killed 10. The two shootings come just days after an attack on a house party in the coastal city of Durban killed 12 people, including a pregnant woman. South Africa has some of the highest violent crime rates in the world, recording about 60 murders a day. Often mass shooting incidents like these are linked to gangs and organized crime, sometimes surrounding activities involving illegal gold miners known as Zamazamas. President Cyril Ramaphosa addressed the shootings.
7: We cannot be a country where people just pick up guns and start shooting at people at random.
5: Earlier this year, he deployed the army in some of the worst affected areas. Separately, there has been a spate of femicides in Johannesburg. On Saturday, a 10th woman's body was discovered, despite police promises to crack down on gender-based violence. Kate Bartlett, NPR News, Johannesburg.

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1: I'm Dr. Anthony Lizowitz, and this is Climate Connections. Museums give visitors an engaging, hands-on way to learn how science shapes the world. And Chevy Humphrey, CEO of the Griffin Museum of Science and Industry in Chicago, says they can also get people thinking and talking about climate change.
2: I think museums are an incredible platform and a foundation for providing information and facts for people to actually develop their own insights and their own agency to do something.
1: For example, in one exhibit at the Griffin, visitors learn about different forms of clean electricity and how to lower their energy use at home. In another exhibit, they watch a time-lapse video of glaciers over 10 years.
2: And you see the melting, and you see before and after pictures.
1: The Griffin is also updating their human body exhibit to include information about how climate hazards, like the wildfire smoke that reached Chicago this summer, can harm people.
2: How do I protect myself? What is this impact going to be on my lungs, on my body?
1: Humphrey says the museum aims to spark curiosity and critical thinking, and she hopes it inspires visitors to ask questions about how the world works.
2: And have discussions and not be afraid to actually have a voice.
1: Climate Connections is produced by the Yale Center for Environmental Communication. To learn more about climate change, visit climateconnections.org.
3: On the next Fresh Air, actor Kyle MacLachlan. He launched his career with the starring role in David Lynch's Dune and a multi-picture deal. Dune flopped, the deal was canceled, but MacLachlan became a star with his leading roles in Lynch's Blue Velvet and Twin Peaks, and they became lifelong friends. He has a new memoir. Join us.
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4: 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I'm Steve Inskeep.
5: I'm Leila Faldin.
4: And I'm A. Martinez. Kentucky Governor Andy Beshear is the author of a new book titled Go and Do Likewise, How We Heal a Broken Country.
6: Go and do likewise are the last words of the parable of the Good Samaritan. What it means is it's not just a story, it's an instruction. And it's an instruction to be good to one another.
4: The Democratic politician stands out in an otherwise majority Republican voting state. Governor Beshear leads in these pages and in his policies with his Christian beliefs. And I started our conversation by asking why religion remains an important way for him to connect with Americans, some who might not share in his faith.
6: Well, I think it shows respect. Respect to people who vote for me or never vote for me, that I explain not just my what, the decision I'm making on something, but the why I might believe something different than they do. I remember in 2023, I'm running for re-election, and my Republican supermajority passes the most anti-LGBTQ plus piece of legislation in our history. And they said out loud that this would be what would defeat me if I vetoed it. Well, I still vetoed it because it was the right thing to do. But I explained myself to the people of Kentucky. I said my faith teaches me that all children are children of God, and I didn't want people picking on those kids. And I'll never forget the next day having somebody come up to me saying, Governor, I'm not sure if I agree with what you did yesterday, but I know you're doing what you think is right. Explaining your why, as long as you're doing it authentically, can create grace and space to where we can disagree, but know we're coming from good places.
4: Do you think we don't do enough of that, explaining the why in what we do?
6: Absolutely not. We try to put people in buckets, and people are so much more complicated than that. The American people are good people. We just need to be reminded of that sometime.
4: What do you say to people who are cynical when they hear a politician, a leader, talk about their faith as openly as you do?
6: I'd say first, I get it. You know, faith without action, you know, that is something the Bible tells you isn't right. You hear President Trump and J.D. Vance invoke faith, but then do things like cut SNAP benefits and leverage starving Americans during government shutdowns. I would say, you know, listen to what people are saying, but also judge them by their actions. You can talk the talk, but are you willing to walk the walk?
4: Governor, one of the things I've heard that you are very proud of is being a Democratic governor in a Republican voting state with high approval rates. So I'm wondering, what have been some of the lessons that you have learned in working across party lines and in times of crisis, say a pandemic or tornadoes that have recently hit your state?
6: Those difficult moments, the tornadoes, the floods, the mass shootings, the plane crashes are the moments that strip away all the division, that are pushed down on the people of America, and they can just be themselves. We just need to be reminded of who we are outside of those moments. And I believe that we can be so much better.
4: But how have you been able to manage this? Because one of the things I've always seen in that, say someone thinks that something is a good idea, but once they find out where that idea comes from, if it's not my party's idea, then it's not a good idea anymore. How do you get over that?
6: Well, first, it's a challenge, and it's a challenge that sometimes I've been able to get over, and admittedly, sometimes I haven't. Right now, I'm pushing to get pre-K for every four-year-old in the Commonwealth. This was something that my GOP supermajority was for under the last Republican governor. I think they're so worried about a win for me, they're willing to hand a loss to these kids. But the way I go about my job is it can't be about me. You know, somebody can disagree with me today. They can call me names. They can attack me politically. But if there's a chance to work together tomorrow to benefit our people, my job is about our people. And you can never let ego get in the way.
4: Now, you're the chair of the Democratic Governors Association. It's been a complicated time for Democratic governors under the Trump administrations who have at times been singled out. What would you say are the priorities of the association today?
6: The priorities of our Democratic governors and our candidates is to make sure the American dream is still alive. Trump's unlawful tariffs are tax on the American people. His war of choice in Iran has added $800 plus in gas costs for our families. We are a party that is going to stop those actions and make life more affordable. We believe in restoring that dream where you can hope, you can work, you can create a better life, and you can leave your kids better off.
4: The last state governor to be U.S. president was Republican George W. Bush. And he took that handoff from the last Democratic governor to be president, Bill Clinton. And actually, in the late 70s into the, I'd say almost the 2000s, into the 2000s, it seemed like governors were handing it off to other governors. Does America need a governor as commander-in-chief again?
6: I think the next president needs to be one of our Democratic governors. So I believe our next candidate needs to be somebody who has the receipts, who has built housing, who's created better jobs, who's created jobs with better wages, who's expanded health care, even in this difficult time. That's what people are going to be able to see, touch, and feel, and believe that life can get better.
4: What makes a governor uniquely qualified to be U.S. president?
6: Well, I think you don't get to be as ideological as Congress. You don't vote on the rule to the amendment. You instead have to get out there and create results. I remember early on, somebody asked me something in my role as governor, and I said, oh, that's federal. But they looked at me and said, but you're the governor. Your job is to deliver for your people every day.
4: I understand, Governor, you're still weighing a potential presidential run. So I'm wondering, what do you think you'd learn from the midterm elections that would otherwise help you make this call?
6: Well, as head of the Democratic Governors Association, I know that the map in 26 for governors creates the map in 28 for the presidential. And so as we look at the elections in 26, it's critical that we flip the House and the Senate to have a real check on this president and a balance that our founding fathers thought we would always have regardless of party. But we also need to win a bunch of governor's races to make sure that we're set in 28 to change this country for the better.
4: And that would help you decide what you might think about doing in 28?
6: I think it'd help any candidate decide. You know, a better map is good for any Democrat, but it's also good for America.
4: That's Kentucky Governor Andy Beshear. He is the author of Go and Do Likewise, How We Heal a Broken Country. Governor, thank you.
6: Thank you very much.
4: This is NPR News.
5: American farms rely heavily on immigrant labor, yet they have mostly been spared from President Trump's aggressive immigration crackdown. But as ICE raids continue, farmers are anxious as they struggle to find enough workers.
7: For all those individuals that say the Latinos are taking your jobs, go to a farm, and I'm sure that you will be hired immediately.
5: We'll take you to Idaho, one of the nation's top producing dairy states, to hear how farmers are dealing. 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
9: Live from NPR News in Washington, I'm Dave Mattingly. Police in Britain are investigating whether five men arrested in a suspected terror plot have links to Iran or possibly Russia. The suspects were arrested about a mile from a Royal Air Force base in southwest England used by U.S. forces in the war with Iran. NPR's Lauren Freyer is in London.
10: The British Defense Secretary, Wes Streeting, was on the BBC this morning, and he was asked whether Britain is now being targeted for that long relationship working with the US military.
11: The defense and intelligence cooperation we have with the United States of America is the closest alliance of any two sovereign countries anywhere in the world. That makes us more safe, not less safe.
10: Streeting was also asked directly about Iran. He refused to speculate about whether these suspects were Iranian or Iranian-linked, but he did say that the Iranian regime does want to do harm to British interests and allies.
9: Police now say the suspects are British men in their 20s. Less than an hour ago, SpaceX launched its giant Starship rocket into orbit for the first time, carrying 26 Starlink satellites. This is the 14th test flight of Starship in 3 years. On this flight, SpaceX plans to send Starship around the Earth 6 times. That's to demonstrate its readiness for NASA's Artemis moon missions. This is NPR News from Washington.
8: It's 8:31. Good morning. I'm Abby Diaz with KACU News. As part of the launch of a new website, the Texas Department of Parks and Wildlife hosted a Buffalo Soldier Heritage Trail event at Abilene State Park. KACU's Leslie Kerrigan has more.
12: The Buffalo Soldiers were the first professional African-American soldiers who began serving after the Civil War. Texas Parks and Wildlife is helping preserve their history through a new website, which takes visitors along the Buffalo Soldiers Heritage Trail. Coy Portier, the Buffalo Soldiers Program Coordinator for Texas Parks and Wildlife, says Abilene's Trail is one of many that mark the paths the Buffalo Soldiers took across Texas in the 1800s.
13: Today we're celebrating the important history of the Buffalo Soldiers Heritage Trail. This was a trail that was started in 1995 by Dr. Jackson and his wife Gloria Jackson. This trail had got started here in Abilene, and that trail basically shows the path the Buffalo Soldiers starting from New Orleans down in Indiola and Brownsville area.
12: At Saturday's event, guests toured a Buffalo Soldiers encampment, experienced frontier living demonstrations, and heard presentations by Buffalo Soldiers staff. Calvin Cheney, the president of the Buffalo Soldiers Motorcycle Club in Dallas, came with the rest of his club to show support for the trail and website. He says he hopes this event brings visibility to the Buffalo Soldiers.
14: You know, it is important for us as black military members to acknowledge the history that has gotten us to this point. So visibility is primary one. And when they see us, it raises questions. It encourages them to ask about the history of the Buffalo Soldiers and what are we doing to represent them and how do we honor their contributions.
12: To see the Buffalo Heritage Trail and learn more about their history, go to texastimetravel.com. I'm Leslie Kerrigan in Abilene.
8: Court affidavits show that flooding victims who died in cabins at the Christian summer camp Camp Mystic were steps away from a two-story building where some kitchen staff survived. The San Antonio Express News reports almost all the 25 children and two counselors killed July 4, 2025 were in those cabins. Court documents also reveal that camp officials never communicated with adults on the ground to evacuate guests. Camp Mystic is being investigated for manslaughter and other criminal offenses. I'm Abby Diaz with KACU News.
0: 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By DuckDuckGo, who believes AI should be optional. Duck.ai. 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
15: It's Morning Edition from NPR News. I'm Leila Fadel in New York City.
16: And I'm Steve Inskeep in Washington, D.C. If you're like me, you were following messages from people up and down the East Coast over the weekend. Some people had power, some people did not. Because of a slow-moving storm called a nor'easter, the name comes from winds that blow out of the northeast. David Wright of Rhode Island's Ocean State Media has been covering the storm from Long Island. David, good morning.
17: Good morning, Steve.
16: How'd things go in Greenport, New York?
17: It was pretty intense. I had to take a ferry across Long Island Sound to get here Friday afternoon. It turned out to be the last one. The storm just started to gather out on the open water. It was rough going, rough enough to set off all the car alarms.
16: Wow.
17: Yeah, the view out the window kind of lurched all the way across. 1 minute you're seeing white cap waves, the next minute you're seeing the horizon all the way across. And they ended up canceling all the ferries after that, late Friday and all day Saturday. Mine was the last one. And here in Greenport, the water at high tide spilled up over the docks. It flooded the streets closest to the harbor. But down in the South Fork, I think, out by the Hamptons is where you saw a bigger impact. In Montauk, some of the waves were 18 feet high.
16: Wow.
17: Yeah. Now the winds have died down, still pouring with rain. But here, as in most places along the coast, I think, the storm's bark was worse than its bite.
16: Okay, that's good. But are there other areas up and down the coast that were more deeply affected?
17: For sure. Some coastal towns in New Jersey had water that was waist deep. New York City, they clocked winds as high as 70 miles an hour. And one Brooklyn man turned out to be a city worker walking near a playground was struck and killed by a falling tree. In Boston, the storm led to the cancellation of 20% of the flights out of Logan. And the Red Sox had to move their season finale down to Florida. They were playing against the Cubs, supposed to be out of Fenway. Instead, they played at the Rays Stadium in Tampa, St. Pete's. And out on Nantucket, this may be the most interesting thing, the storm deposited a huge chunk of an old shipwreck onto the beach on the South Shore. It's believed to be part of a schooner that sank in 1884 on its way from New Orleans to Boston.
16: Amazing. Now, inland, people were losing power, including some relatives of mine. Where does that stand now?
17: A lot of people lost power out in New Jersey. At the storm's peak, more than 180,000 customers. Those numbers tended to drop as the storm moved up the coast and inland. Still plenty of power outages. Work crews still busy trying to restore them. But to put it in context, in New Jersey, as of this morning, 3,000 outages, just a few fewer than that, actually, and fewer than Hawaii, where they're dealing with Hurricane Nolo. A lot of those outages caused by falling trees. This was definitely a kind of weekend where you double check your insurance policy and take seriously the phrase, don't park under a tree.
16: Wow. David, I'm still thinking about your trip across in the ferry and just being able to see the white caps in the horizon. So I'm going to make a reading recommendation here.
17: Not the perfect storm, I hope.
16: No, not the perfect storm. It's a shorter one. Stephen Crane, The Open Boat, a short story about four guys who are trapped on a boat on the water and they can't see anything beyond the next wave.
17: Awesome. I'll check it out.
16: Okay. David Wright with Rhode Island's Ocean State Media, currently in Greenport, New York. Thanks.
17: Thanks, Steve.
15: There's been a quiet surge in the years after the police killing of George Floyd in 2020 of a different kind of emergency response, sending unarmed mental health clinicians to answer 911 calls instead of police. These programs are now in nearly 100 cities across the U.S. NPR criminal justice correspondent Meg Anderson visited one of those programs in Durham, North Carolina, that is doing this right, and she joins us now to talk about that. Good morning, Meg.
18: Good morning.
15: So tell us about this program that you visited. How does it work?
18: Yeah, so it's called Durham Heart, and researchers who study these programs often point to this one as a success. It's a community response team, and they usually go out in pairs. There's a mental health clinician and then another worker who has like lived experience, something, you know, they've struggled with drug use or something like that. And I saw some interesting calls. There was one 911 call about a man trespassing on private property. When we got there, he was pretty agitated. He was yelling. He had garbage bags full of stuff and actually an entire sofa with him, and he didn't want to leave. But the HART workers stayed with him. They calmed him down. They got him to take some supplies, a fresh pair of socks and bottled water. And they did get him to move his belongings off of that private property.
15: Okay, that seems like a success. How are officials measuring success?
18: Yeah, so I spoke with Anise Vance about that. He's an assistant director in the Durham Community Safety Department. That's the department that runs the HART program. And he put it pretty simply.
19: Somebody receives us on a 911 call and is able to be de-escalated and is able to view that in a way that is, oh, thank you for helping me get through this moment, as opposed to that call potentially ending up in handcuffs, that is a huge win.
18: And, you know, theoretically, HART showing up instead of police like also frees up police, right, to go do other things, to go solve violent crime. And a study this year also found that the Durham program leads to fewer arrests, that most officers find it helpful, and that police are rarely called for backup.
15: Okay, so those are the upsides. Are there limitations?
18: Yeah. So there are two big ones that are facing a lot of these programs across the U.S. Remember, there are like almost 100 of these. One of them is funding. You know, they just can't operate at scale in the city. The other is what types of calls they're answering. So Amos Irwin is with the Law Enforcement Action Partnership. That's a criminal justice reform nonprofit. And he says some teams are only authorized to respond to clear-cut mental health crises, things like suicidal ideation. But Irwin says, you know, it's not always that obvious.
20: There are all kinds of calls that responders can handle that do not have mental health on the surface. They call and say, there's somebody panhandling really aggressively here. There is somebody loitering around my store refusing to leave.
18: And Irwin says that all of the leading programs are handling calls like that, including Durham. But I should note that kind of opens the door for some tension.
15: What kind of tension?
18: Well, some of those calls, right, about panhandling or trespassing, they often have really complex root causes, things like homelessness or drug addiction. It's hard to fully address those things with a 911 response, right? You need more. But addressing those things was not the original point of these programs, right? The original goal was to reduce the number of police interactions in communities. And so Durham and plenty of other cities across the country are actively trying to figure out how to balance that immediate response with those deeper long-term challenges.
15: That's NPR's Maggie Anderson. Thank you, Meg.
18: You're welcome.

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1: It's 8:42. I'm Abby Diaz, and you're listening to Morning Edition on KACU. Taking a look at the weather, it's 74 degrees in Abilene and sunny. We have a high of 95 today, 4 mph winds currently, and an overnight low of 74. We can expect highs up to 93 tomorrow, a high of 87 on Wednesday, then 83 on Thursday. Up next on Morning Edition, more studies suggest parental monitoring of kids' digital lives lowers the risk of harm. Best approaches include limited screen times for the whole family and talking about online experiences. After that story, this is what's next. We'll hear from Zion Webb and Gabby Fowler with KACU's Local Sports Rewind, recapping all the high school and college sports news from this past week and over the weekend. That and more coming soon on Morning Edition. Today's word of the day is fungible. Fungible describes things such as currency, goods, and commodities that can be exchanged for something else of the same kind or value. In broader usage, fungible can also mean interchangeable, as well as readily changeable to adapt to new situations. 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

0: In recent years, what's been making news in Texas has been front page news around the country and sometimes the world. 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
2: Good morning, I'm Steve Inskeep. Why should you care about the hair of a bear? As a question, that's fair. The answer is about how bear hairs compare. A researcher in England is studying fur from a 120-year-old taxidermy bear named Boris. He's looking at how hair differs along a bear's body, which could make it easier to identify animals during poaching investigations. When he has results to share what he's learned, he'll declare from this bear hair affair. It's Morning Edition.
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4: This is Morning Edition from NPR News. I'm Leila Fadel.
2: And I'm Steve Inskeep. When parents monitor what their kids do online, the kids are less likely to experience the downsides of social media and too much screen time. That's according to research showing benefits to parents setting boundaries. NPR's Ritu Chatterjee reports.
5: Elizabeth Hoover is the mother of two teenage daughters aged 15 and 17. She recently retired from her job as the chief technology officer at Alexandria City Public Schools in Virginia. She says she's always set boundaries around screen time.
6: Even before they got their personal devices, we used tools to monitor screen time.
5: That was when the girls shared a family iPad. Then in middle school, they got their own smartphones.
6: My oldest daughter got it in seventh grade, and then the younger one, much to my older daughter's dismay, got it in sixth grade.
5: But they had clear rules about how they use their phones.
6: They could not download an app without my permission. There were specific time restraints around different apps. They did not have Instagram, and they did not have Snapchat.
5: Hoover says her family also has rules around when to have screen time.
6: No devices at the dinner table. Bedtime, you know, turning in the phones.
5: And research shows that those rules protect kids in a number of ways, says pediatrician Dr. Jason Nagata.
7: Limiting phone and social media use at nighttime, sort of as a household rule, has been linked with lower social media addiction scores in the children, lower overall social media time.
5: Nagata is at the University of California, San Francisco, and is a leading researcher of kids' online behaviors.
7: If you're not on your phone late at night, then you have less use, there's less kind of addictive or problematic use, and then you may be less likely to be cyberbullied or engage in cyberbullying.
5: Reducing nighttime use also protects sleep, which is critical for mental health and brain development. But, Nagata says, monitoring kids' online habits isn't just about setting boundaries. It also involves
7: asking about their children's online experiences, being curious about content.
8: I always have to remind myself, I have a 17-year-old and 12-year-old. Be curious, don't be furious.
5: Sunny Shun Liu is the research director at the Stanford Social Media Lab. She suggests parents ask their kids open-minded questions about what they're doing online.
8: What's this? Why this app is so interesting? Why show me about that? I think that's it's really keep the communication open.
5: And the communication should go both ways. If you see something funny online, she says, share it with your kids. If they're playing an online game, maybe join them.
8: I think that's the best way to really build parent and kids cohesion and relationships and trust that way.
5: That's the approach Elizabeth Hoover used with her daughters.
6: Early on in third, fourth grade, I started to establish a dialogue about their digital life.
5: About issues like cyberbullying, online scams, Instagram filters.
6: I tell parents to start early, talk often, listen intently.
5: It's something she practices even today. Ritu Chatterjee, NPR News.
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1: I'm Abby Diaz, and good morning. 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
2: That was Big Country Volleyball this week, and it was a special one. McMurray and Hardin Simmons faced off at the Mabee Athletic Complex with HSU sweeping the Warhawks 3-0 to open conference play at 1-0.
3: Plus, is it time to hit the panic button for ACU football? The Wildcats fell 34-17 at home to number 23 Mercer after turning the ball over 5 times against the Bears, including 3 interceptions from quarterback Tucker Parks.
2: And we speak with Kat Hansen, one of Abilene Christian's latest additions to the softball roster, a Division II All-American transferring from Colorado Christian. Well, hey everybody, it's Monday, and that means it's time for KSU's Local Sports Rewind. I'm Zion Webb.
3: And I'm Gabby Fowler. We are back to keep you updated on local college and high school sports here in the Big Country.
2: And you're probably wondering who the new voice is on the show. Well, here's an announcement. My new co-host, Gabby Fowler, signed up to hang out and talk Big Country sports with me. I don't know how we convince her to join. But, Gabby, welcome. I'm glad you're here. And tell folks a little bit about you.
3: Thank you. Hi, I'm Gabby. I'm a junior nonprofit and corporate communications major from Austin, Texas. I love animals, traveling, and spending time with family and friends. I'm super excited to be here, and I can't wait to get started.
2: Well, hopefully you like to hang out with me just as you do with your family and friends. Excited to have you, Gabby. But back to HSU and McMurray facing off in volleyball this past Friday. The Cowgirls came in hot early, winning the first set 25-10. The second set was back and forth, but after some well-timed timeouts, HSU rallied to take the set 25-21. And the third set was all HSU. The Cowgirls dominated 25-12 to complete the sweep. And freshman Addie Delgado led the Cowgirls with 10 kills. She said she believes the team has what it takes to go out and win the conference. The Cowgirls improved to 10-5 and 1-0 in the American Southwest Conference, while McMurray falls 4-7 and 0-1 in the ASC. You can catch these two teams when they meet again on October 30th. And speaking of this rivalry, Gabby, I hear they also met in women's soccer this week.
3: Yes, the Hardin-Simmons Cowgirls defeated the McMurray Warhawks on Saturday with a final score of 2-1, starting off their season 1-0 in the American Southwest Conference. McMurray began the game by leading with a goal in the 6th minute, but the Cowgirls' Jaden Jones was able to score a goal, tying the game 1-1 in the 16th minute. With just 6 minutes left in the game, Tatum Barnett was able to secure a win for the Cowgirls, with Jones assisting, concluding the game with a final score of 2-1. The Cowgirls will face Shriner next week at home on October 5th.
2: Switching gears to football, the drama continues for Abilene Christian as the Wildcats fell to number 23 Mercer 34-17 Saturday night at home.
3: Zion, it's been an interesting year for ACU, marking their second straight loss at Wildcat Stadium after not losing at home since 2024 before this skid.
2: Yeah, it's been pretty crazy, and what's even crazier is the Wildcats jumped out to a 17-7 lead behind rushing touchdowns from Deontay Dean and Tucker Parks, but a whopping 5 ACU turnovers helped Mercer score 27 unanswered points. Leading those turnovers was quarterback Tucker Parks, who threw for 3 interceptions. ACU falls to 1-4 and opens United Athletic Conference play Saturday against number 20 West Florida. The Wildcats have a lot to fix next week, and kickoff is set for Saturday at 7 p.m.
3: Moving over to high school football, the Abilene High Eagles were able to secure a win against Lubbock High 31-7 after a nearly scoreless first half. The Eagles kicked a field goal later in the second quarter, taking the lead, but Lubbock High quickly responded with a touchdown, ending the first half with Lubbock leading 7-3. Abilene High took control of the game in the second half with a 15-yard touchdown from Boss Hines, followed by 3 more touchdowns throughout the second half.
2: Yeah, crazy game, Gabby. As promised, we get to Kat Hansen. Her path to ACU started when head softball coach Joe Kuhn stepped down this summer, leading the Wildcats to hire 82-year-old Larry Hayes.
3: Hayes came from Division II Colorado Christian, where he coached All-American Kat Hansen. After taking the ACU job, Hayes made the call to bring Hansen with him.
2: And Kat now joins us in the studio. Kat, how are you feeling?
0: Hi, how are you?
2: All right, Kat, first, just tell us how the adjustment has been coming to ACU.
0: It's definitely a lot different, and just the transition has been so smooth, and it's definitely so much better. The facilities here, I love it.
3: Interesting dynamic following your old coach. Tell us, how did you become a Wildcat?
0: After season ended, I was like, okay, I'm not going to transfer because I was really comfortable at CCU. Like, one day I was at work, and I got a call from Larry, and I was like, oh, this is weird. I never get calls from Larry out of nowhere. And he was just like, hey, I just want to call you and let you know that I'm leaving and I'm going to go to Abilene. And I was like, oh, he's retiring. Like, that's what I thought. And he's like, I'm going to go coach at Abilene Christian University. Ended the phone call with offering me to come with him. I thought about it, talked to my parents for a couple of days. They're like, well, like, Kat, you already did everything you can do in D2. Like, there's not much you can do. Prayed about it for a couple days, too. And, like, I listened to my parents. I was like, yeah, there's really nothing else I can do here. I decided to go to ACU, and it's been a great decision.
2: So you follow Larry Hayes to ACU. Tell us a little bit about ACU's new skipper.
0: Larry is just, honestly, he's known as a legend. When he recruited me, I think he recruited me in 2023 at a camp there in TCU. And I was like, oh, I don't know. This guy's, like, pretty old. Like, I don't know. But, yeah, he's just such an icon, and he's so patient, and he's really passionate about what he does.
2: So you're saying he doesn't act his age?
0: No, he does. but, yeah. He has his moments for sure, but he's awesome.
3: It's no secret last season ACU struggled going 7-41, but do you think this year things will change?
0: I think this season's going to be great. We already have so much team chemistry, and like in our practices, we have so much fun. I think a team that has good relationships within it, past the softball, like it just makes it so much better.
2: Kat, appreciate your time.
0: Of course, thank you for having me.
2: Well, that's all we got for this week. Thanks for tuning in to Local Sports Rewind.
3: As always, you can catch us next week for more local sports updates here in the big country.
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0: This week on The Ezra Klein Show, I'm talking to Jensen Huang, the founder and CEO of NVIDIA, the company that engineers the chips fueling America's AI boom.
1: Is it good or bad that we scare young people about the future of AI so much so that they don't even want to go to universities and don't want to go to college anymore because they don't think they'll get a job? Is that helpful or hurtful if it were to happen? It's hurtful.
0: This week on The Ezra Klein Show, I'm talking to Jensen Huang, the founder and CEO of NVIDIA, the company that engineers the chips fueling America's AI boom.
1: Is it good or bad that we scare young people about the future of AI so much so that they don't even want to go to universities and don't want to go to college anymore because they don't think they'll get a job? Is that helpful or hurtful if it were to happen? It's hurtful. Don't think for a second just because you're an alarmist that you're doing a social good. It is not true. So I think that we ought to just all be wiser, more mature, be evidence-based, but alarming people, making claims that don't, they simply, their track record is horrible.
0: More from my conversation with Jensen Huang after the break.
2: Good morning. British officials are investigating whether a suspected terrorist plan was connected to the Iran war. They arrested men near an airbase the U.S. has used for decades. It's Morning Edition from NPR News. President Trump's continued effort to prevent CNN from covering him led to more events without widespread TV coverage. I'm Steve Inskeep.
3: And I'm Leila Fadel. NPR's Mara Liasson lays out what seems to be an incoherent strategy to win the midterms. Also, the Trump administration is spending taxpayers' money to

0: September 28th, on this day in 1928, Alexander Fleming discovered a mold that could fight disease, leading to penicillin. The news is next.
1: Live from NPR News in Washington, I'm Korva Coleman. The president of Iran says his country is still ready to follow through with a proposed seven-day plan that it presented to the U.S. It's aimed at reopening the Strait of Hormuz. NPR's Hadil Alshelchi reports President Trump rejected the proposal on Saturday.
2: In an interview with CBS's Face the Nation that aired on Sunday, Masoud Pezeshkian said that after the seven-day milestone, and once mutual blockades are lifted, Iran was willing to sit down for broader talks to formally end military conflict and address its nuclear program. In the interview, Pezeshkian said that Iran does not seek to develop nuclear weapons and defended its civilian nuclear program. Pezeshkian also addressed the lack of public appearances by the new supreme leader following U.S.-Israeli strikes that killed his father. The Iranian president said he had met the new leader twice and that he was healthy. President Trump said on Saturday that he rejected Iran's seven-day proposal, but that he was still open to negotiating. Hadil Alshalchi, NPR News, Istanbul.
1: The U.S. ambassador to China says President Trump remains a strong supporter of Taiwan. David Perdue spoke after Trump met China's president last week. Perdue told Fox News Sunday Trump is approving weapons sales to Taiwan, but Perdue also had another startling comment.
3: President Trump's already approved $11 billion. There are continuing conversations about other sales. He and President Xi talk about that every time they get together. But President Trump continues to say, hey, we sell arms to other people around the world. He actually asked President Xi would he like to buy some at one point.
1: But other news organizations, including the New York Times, report the White House denies there are any plans for the Trump administration to sell weapons to China. They report it's illegal for the U.S. to sell arms to China. Stocks opened lower this morning as chip maker NVIDIA announces a massive stock buyback plan. NPR Scott Horsley reports the Dow Jones Industrial Average slid about 240 points in early trading.
4: NVIDIA stock has jumped more than fivefold over the last year as the company profits from the artificial intelligence boom. But CEO Jensen Huang still thinks the shares are undervalued. The company's increased its share buyback authorization by a whopping $150 billion. Oil prices rose after President Trump rejected a proposal from Iran to reopen the Strait of Hormuz. AAA says retail gasoline prices in the U.S. are hovering around $4.47 a gallon. Diesel prices have dipped just slightly to an average of $6.45. The Trump administration wants to allow cars to burn more gasoline. The administration's releasing new fuel economy standards today that would allow cars to be 31% less efficient in the next 5 years. Scott Horsley, NPR News, Washington.
1: Chipmaker NVIDIA has also announced it's releasing a new software platform. It is aimed at stopping rogue AI agents from acting without human oversight. You're listening to NPR. Authorities in the UK say they have foiled an attempted terror plot near an airbase in western England. After getting a tip, authorities stopped three vehicles to search them and say they've arrested five British nationals in connection with a suspected plot. The U.S. government uses the UK airbase to launch some of its military attacks on Iran. A nor'easter soaked coastal communities along the east coast all weekend. The storm is weakening, but flooding is a problem. David Wright from Ocean State Media reports one death is being connected to the storm.
5: The nor'easter walloped the region with heavy rains and winds clocked as high as 70 miles per hour in New York City. One Brooklyn man who worked for the City Housing Authority was struck and killed by a falling tree. In some towns on the Jersey Shore, the water was waist deep. At the height of the storm, 180,000 customers in New Jersey alone lost power. Work crews were busy all weekend long, and most of the outages have been restored. On Nantucket, the storm deposited a huge chunk of a shipwreck onto the beach. It may be part of a three-masted schooner that sank in 1884. For NPR News, I'm David Wright in Greenport, New York.
1: Unionized musicians from the Cleveland Orchestra ended their strike. They've agreed to a new three-year contract. The musicians say they want a fair compensation package. The Cleveland Orchestra's president says the deal was driven by good faith negotiation. This is NPR.
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0: Probably the single most influential person in artificial intelligence is Jensen Huang, the CEO of NVIDIA. NVIDIA is now the largest company in the world, $5.4 trillion in market cap. I found this statistic amazing. Since 2023, 15 cents of every single dollar the American Stock Exchange has returned has been from NVIDIA stock. And the reason is that NVIDIA is the material and software substrate on which modern artificial intelligence is built. NVIDIA's chips are not popular because AI is popular. AI in its modern form was made possible because NVIDIA's chips were popular. They were originally made for graphic processing, video games, that kind of thing. But it turned out the kind of parallel computing they were doing and the way they were programmable was exactly what was needed to make deep learning in its modern form work. Huang is not just influential in terms of controlling one of the central resources for training new AI models and using them to answer questions and create intelligence in the world. He's also become very, very influential in the Trump administration. And Huang has a very different perspective than some of the lab leads. He's worried about safety, but sees it as a very solvable engineering problem. He is worried about the direction things are going in, but does not want to see new regulation to change it. And so I wanted to see how Huang perceives AI, what his model is for thinking about it, what he thinks is going wrong, and what he thinks would need to happen for it to go right. So I came out to Santa Clara, to NVIDIA's headquarters, to interview him. He joins me now. Jensen Huang, welcome to the show.
1: Thank you. It's great to see you.
0: So you've described AI as a five-layer cake. Walk me through the layers.
1: Well, first of all, it's a new industrial revolution. And this industrial revolution, this industry requires production. It manufactures things. I know that in the end, when people experience it, it's a software product. But it requires energy. The chips that go into these data centers, these AI factories, the next layer above it is basically the AI factory, what people enjoy as infrastructure or cloud services. And the layer before above that is the models. And the important thing to realize, there's language models, but there are models of all kinds, chemical models, biology models, physics models, articulation models, robotics, navigation models, self-driving cars, all kinds of different types of models. And then above that is the most important layer, and the layer that I care most about that our country takes advantage of is the application layer. And this is, you know, applications for legal services, for health services, for manufacturing, so on and so forth. Every single industry is involved.
0: So let's start with the vision. What is the world you're envisioning? What is possible that is not possible now? What is common that is not common now, if we get that layer right?
1: 200 years ago, we were able to power anything and everything, electricity. And then, I guess, 30 years ago, with the internet, we were able to find anything. Today, or soon, we'll be able to know everything and do anything. And that's the concept that's really quite exciting. That out of the ether, instead of doing search and then going through, you know, one link after another link, reading all these different websites, trying to figure out what's going on, in the future, you just ask it a question and it comes back with an answer. You give it a project, comes back with a solution. You give it a task, it comes back and gets it done, you know? And so, and it comes out of the ether, it comes out of the cloud. And that's the magical thing.
0: I feel like the future, the way you're describing it there, what people have experience with is the chatbot, right? They can go and ask Grok or Claude or ChatGPT a question. But the applications layer works in a much more industrial way. It's in hospitals, it's in schools. So NVIDIA
1: is a great example. For example, radiology.
0: What does it look like?
1: Radiology. In the last 10 years, since computer vision really became, if you will, superhuman, AI technology has now permeated all of radiology. Every single radiology application has AI in it. And so as a result, you could detect any anomaly, you could detect any disease, and it does it at a superhuman level.
0: So radiology is an example I know you like to use. So the thing people worry about at the applications layer is that what these applications are going to do is replace human beings. And radiology has been a sort of interesting example used on both sides, and I hear you talk of it often. So how has the entrance of AI-aided radiology shifted radiology as a practice?
1: Well, the thing that's important for all of these is to recognize for everybody's job, there's the purpose of the job, and then there's the task you do as the job. And so in the case of radiology, the task of studying that scan has become automated. And so as a result, radiologists are actually able to do more, handle more cases, do more scans. Hospitals are able to process a lot more of these patients, and therefore their revenues go up. As a result, they need more radiologists. And so this flywheel is happening because the pipeline of patients is quite large. So I think the fallacy, and now it's, you know, because of some of the narratives and some of the storytelling, it's turned into myth and it's harmful, is that AI will destroy jobs, which is fundamentally wrong. It'll change every job. It'll change every job. Many tasks will be automated. Some jobs, where the job and the text and the task is really one, meaning customer service on the phone, in a lot of cases, that job is precisely the task. And so in those cases, it could be automated away. But oftentimes what you'll see is this new industry, a new technology actually creates a whole bunch of new jobs. And here's the proof point. And so in the last 6 months, AI has become, if you will, useful. The inflection point of AI. Previous to that, we spent 15 years trying to make it work. All of a sudden, the last 6 months, it became useful. So, I mean, this is an incredible statistic. In the last 6 months, $500 billion of venture capital has put into the AI natives. And the reason for that is because they now see the potential of this new capability, and they're going to create a whole bunch of new companies. Jobs are obviously being created from $500 billion of new investment. And so all of this is all happening right now.
0: Well, let me take the side of this to give voice to the fears people have.
1: Yeah.
0: So there is the example of the radiologist, right?
1: Mm-hmm.
0: Which people were, over the past 10 years, predicting that job would go away.
1: Mm-hmm.
0: And right now there's more demand for it than ever.
1: Yeah.
0: There's also the reality that automation does wipe out jobs. If you look at today versus 1960, fewer Americans work directly in manufacturing than did in 1960, and we are a much bigger country. So why do you not think, for lots and lots of people for whom the task and the job are not that different, that they're not at risk of getting wiped out? All that investment from VCs you're talking about, some of that is based on the idea that you're going to have tremendous productivity improvement, which will come from it being cheaper to hire an AI than to hire a person.
1: I believe that we are going to see jobs change en masse. I believe there's going to be a net creation of jobs. And so there's a whole bunch of industry that exists today that didn't exist, you know, halfway through my life. People talking about wellness centers and spas and, you know, all these different entertainment and luxury industries, and quite frankly, the whole entire luxury market didn't exist. I think we're just going to have new industries. That's all. But overall, there's no question in my mind that because of human ambition, I believe the power of ambition is the greatest force in fact, and is missing in everybody's calculation.
0: But for a lot of people, their relationship to work is not powered by the kind of ambition that led you to create NVIDIA. And
1: a different ambition. It's an ambition to make their children's lives better, to take care of their family, take care of their parents, ambition to be rich, to be able to travel. These are all ambitions.
0: That I agree with.
1: Yeah.
0: But maybe I'll go back to the sort of objection you raised a few minutes ago, which is, because I think it's worth airing this out. So what you were saying on manufacturing was, yes, there are fewer manufacturing jobs in the U.S., but we've outsourced them. You have more manufacturing happening in Mexico, more manufacturing happening in China, in Indonesia, in Vietnam, et cetera.
1: And we're going to bring it back.
0: Maybe we will. But the counter argument to this would be that one reason we didn't lose manufacturing jobs more rapidly than we did, and for the places that lost them in America, many of them still haven't recovered, right? The economy does not move without friction. We had to build new supply chains, right? Things were slowed down by all that, by language barriers, by geopolitical barriers. And here, for a lot of different kinds of jobs, we're creating something that can move very seamlessly. You don't have the friction of distance. You don't have the friction of language. You don't have the friction of culture. So the lessons of the past that we're taking some, that you're taking some comfort in, they should actually make you more, not less, worried about the future.
1: I'm always worried about the future. That's why I work so hard. But I'm a, if you will, responsible optimist. I have great responsibilities. I take my work extremely seriously. There are a lot of things that can go wrong. We're pushing across every layer of the technology stack. Everything is hard. But it turns out that's not society's problem. That's my problem. And for society, what they should know is this. We're going to build our company. We're going to build our technology. I'm going to do my work so incredibly seriously that what they get to enjoy is my optimism. I'll do the same with my children. I do the same with my family. And I think that what we want to do, I believe, is to channel all of our worries into helping people be inspired by this technology and use it. Use it so that the technology doesn't just impact them, that it benefits them.
0: So I take the gain of that very seriously, yeah. Right? I mean, the idea of doing my job now without just digital search, right? The idea that it'd be going to a microfiche in a library basement. And then there's like the worries people have about what are the cognitive skills we offload. So I was fascinated by this. This is a study on AI and schooling out of China. It looked at 26,000 students, grades 7 to 12, and they had staggered AI adoption. So you could kind of see what was happening. And what it found was, quote, AI adoption raises homework scores by 18%, great, reduces completion time by 30%, so they get their homework done faster, and then lowers monthly exam scores by 20% within 6 months. High-stakes entrance exam scores fall by 18 and 24%, with a full penalty emerging only after about 2 years. So the message of this research out of China, where you were seeing a lot of kids using AI to kind of help them, was that when they were using the AI, they were getting things done faster. But it turned out that the skills they were learning were not holding, that their actual personal performance, at least in the way we traditionally measure it, was degrading.
1: Yeah.
0: What do you think when you hear that?
1: I think the last part, I completely agree. Try to get a kid to do long division right now. You know, the multiplication table is starting to be forgotten. Doing square roots, my goodness. I mean, it's just basic math is being forgotten. Does it matter?
0: That's my question for you.
1: Yeah, I don't think it does. I don't think it does. But
0: there must be some set of skills that matter.
1: Oh, yeah. But maybe not those. We're going to discover new ones. Just maybe not those. There are a lot of skills that don't matter. People don't. I mean, my first confession, I actually don't know my address.
0: Believe that to be true.
1: It's completely true. And Janine will tell you, and Lori will tell you. One day I had to pump gas, and it was a few years ago, and they needed my zip code. And I panicked. I didn't know my zip code. I don't know my telephone number, but I forget these things. I can live with it.
0: But let me take the other side, because I don't want to fall into a thing where, because some skills can be safely offloaded, I also can't get anywhere without a mapping system now.
1: Yeah.
0: Never could, frankly. But some skills can be safely given away.
1: Yeah.
0: Others are valuable. They are capacities that are needed for that flexibility, for that creative thinking, for that focus.
1: Yeah.
0: It can't be the case that everything can be traded off.
1: Yeah. Well, I think that we're going to lose some finer dexterity of, you know, intellectual dexterity, but we're going to be better systems thinkers. You know, today's computers have trillions, hundreds of trillions of transistors in it. You know, most engineers now work well above the transistor, well above the functionality, and they're cobbling things together to do things. And so you need to think much more about systems and interactions of systems. Some of the lower level, you know, knowledge is gone. Is that horrible?
0: More from my conversation with Jensen Huang after the break.

0: This is the Ezra Klein Show. My guest today is Jensen Huang, the founder and CEO of NVIDIA. So people, I think, to the extent they think about models, they know, you know, ChatGPT, Claude, Gemini, Grok. You've been a big advocate for open models and the open model ecosystem. So first, can you describe what open models are, what open weight models are, and then why that's been a place you've focused?
1: So closed models is like any software product. It's a closed service. And so Windows, for example, is a closed service. The Apple stack is a closed service. Most products are closed. And the reason for that is because you can monetize closed products. And so that's fantastic. OpenAI is closed. Anthropic is closed. Grok is closed. Gemini is closed. And so these are closed products, and the people working on it are incredible, and they're passionate about it, and they're at what we call the frontier, meaning they're state of the art. We also need, because fundamentally what the software is, it's an infrastructure layer for the entire industry. And because it's infrastructural, for many companies and many companies and countries, you need to have control over your own infrastructure, because I have a company to run, and I can't rely on somebody else's service. And so however you think about that, so I think the world needs closed and open models. And we need to make sure that both are vibrant. At the beginning of this year, it was 70%, maybe even higher, closed model tokens and 20% open model tokens. And now it's running at about 70-30 the other way.
0: So you all just bought Hugging Face, which is a hub platform for open weight models. I think it was for $12 billion, a little bit more. So Hugging Face is one of these companies which you knew it if you were into AI a couple years ago.
1: Yeah.
0: Now it's become a more household name after the, I guess, 700-some OpenAI agents executed a sort of collective hack into the Hugging Face architecture, then hacked part of OpenAI. Seeing the way the OpenAI agents sort of acted collectively, acted outside the scope of what their testing was supposed to be, broke out of sandboxes onto the open internet, took over architecture of other companies and then of their own company, has been I think it's been kind of shocking to a lot of people. It was both the level of multi-agent coordination when they're supposed to be separate, the level of hacking, the sort of lawless behavior, misaligned behavior. What have you made of it?
1: Well, you got to tease that apart. First of all, a lot of things were going on at the same time. From a technology perspective, that an agent, which by the way is a piece of software, which is given an objective function, and it comes up with a plan, and it's optimizing towards that objective, is what algorithms do. And so planning algorithms, search algorithms, optimization algorithms, all different types. You know, we talk about it like it has human properties, but obviously algorithms don't. Number two, the fact that agents work together, we gave it, again, some kind of a human property, but the fact of the matter is multi-process, multi-processor, distributed computing problems have existed for a long time. And so to us, to me, that is just software, nothing magical about it. From an engineering perspective, there are several things that it revealed. When you're testing software, whatever you do, these algorithms, they're optimizing towards an objective. And when you're testing it, you have to make sure that it's isolated, it's contained, it's sandboxed. I am certain that their next implementation of their sandbox is going to be much better than the current implementation. Third, there's the agent itself, and its algorithms were optimizing towards a reward. And how it does it is called alignment. And so, for example, you know, if I tell a piece of software, I want you to get a perfect score on this test, the obvious algorithm is to just go find the answer and give it to me. That's not because it's cheating, it's because it's obvious. Okay, that's the most obvious way to do it. The second most obvious way to do it, if you don't know the answer at all, you have no skills whatsoever, the second most obvious way to do it is to go find who's the smart, you know, infer, guess who's the smartest kid in class, and copy their answer. That doesn't guarantee 100%, but it probably comes close. Now, the third most obvious answer, obvious way of doing it, and this is the alignment, you know, now you have to do it the hard way, is to break down the problem, solve it. Takes the most cycles, it takes the most number of flops, it uses the most amount of energy, frankly. And therefore, you can kind of imagine that from a software's perspective, unless you align it, you tell it, I want you to solve it in this way, and I don't want you to solve it in these ways, the software is going to go do the most obvious thing. And so
0: the first half of that was very deflationary on what happened here, in terms of, look, this is just normal software. And the second half is like, look, you just align it, tell it not to do things it shouldn't be doing.
1: Well, nothing I said takes away from how hard it is to do it.
0: Well, this is
1: because
0: the computer science is not easy. These agents,
1: yeah,
0: they knew they weren't supposed to be doing what they were doing. They had a certain amount of alignment training. They said in their chain of thought reasoning, they said to each other, this is out of scope. This might be unethical. They understood that they would have been failed for cheating. And so what they were doing at that point wasn't just stealing the answer key. They had already stolen the answer key. They were hacking into unrelated architecture to try to figure out how to functionally, it's like they had broken into the teacher's office, gotten the answer key, and now they had to figure out how to wipe out the security camera footage of what they had done. They were, whether you want to call it acting volitionally or not, right? Whether you want to call it, you know, a normal algorithm or not, they were both planning and coordinating in a complex way, in a way that was out of scope of what they knew they were supposed to be doing, and in a way that was capable of causing tremendous damage. And so the sort of answer to it is like, you just have to align them. I guess what I'm hearing from at these labs is like, they're not sure how to align them.
1: Well, in that case, they shouldn't release the product. That's a simple answer.
0: These products were unreleased.
1: What's that?
0: These products were unreleased.
1: Ah, so now it's coming back to engineering problem again. And so the one is, you have to root cause it. Second, you have to, you know, think about what you could have done, what's the solution for it. And then in the future, you just, you know, improve your process so that you could avoid this from happening again. I am fairly certain they will say, yes, they know how to solve this problem. And if that's the case, then that's the problem. It's as simple as engineering. And now the alternative is that if they say the alternative, which is there is no way to contain our experiments, there's just no way. When we test our AI models, it will get out and it will damage the world. Then I think the answer is we have to shut the labs down. Because the cost to humanity, the damage is too great. The liabilities, it could be civil liabilities, it could be criminal liabilities. I mean, the liabilities are incredible.
0: But what I hear the various people at the lab saying is like, we are in this. We feel we are losing control of what we are creating. We want help to slow down where it's not a collective action problem. So why are you resistant to that?
1: Because these are companies with agency. These are CEOs with agency,
0: But they're using that agency to say we need help.
1: We got to break it down. They could absolutely take care of the situation. Ezra, it's so weird. If a car company competing with all bunch of other car companies, which they are. I'm competing with all kinds of companies, which I am. If I believe that I'm about to launch a product that is unsafe, it is completely in my ability, my power, and my responsibility, and I'm incentivized to do so, to not launch the product. And so I can't buy into the somehow all of Americans, 400 million of us, are pushing them to launch untested products that are unreliable, you know, engineered poorly, because they thought they were trying to help us. Don't do it for me. The fact of the matter is, there are so many laws, there's so many obligations, they're so incentivized to ship safe products. If they ship unsafe products, their customers go away. If they ship unsafe products and they harm somebody, they could have a civil lawsuit. If they ship something and they did it knowingly, there could be negligence involved. There could be criminal lawsuits. The fact of the matter is, there are plenty of incentives for them to do it right.
0: So the logic of what you're saying to me is almost an argument against regulation in nearly any venue. So I'll make the argument and you can offer it and then you can...
1: Well, you started with a part, I just got to object. The first part is just not true. I'm saying we have lots of laws and regulations. Apply it.
0: Well, so I don't think we do in this particular case, but I'll let you explain which ones you think are relevant here. Because, look, if you look at the financial services industry, you look at pharmaceutical companies, medical devices, you look at natural gas power plants. The reason we have the architectures of regulation we have is because we have seen over and over and over and over again, companies make sloppy, sometimes unethical, sometimes simply overly risk tolerant decisions. Not just under pressure, but under the profit incentive. So when you say to me that there's no way that these companies, particularly when they are like begging for collective regulation at this point, there's both a reason we impose it on companies that don't want it, but all the more so when you have them saying, listen, we feel that the competitive race is making it hard for us to act with the prudence that we think is necessary here. And we would appreciate help from that. Appreciate you taking our collective action problem as collective.
1: So long
0: I think
1: as
0: I'm confused why you're so resistant to that.
1: I'm not opposed to them saying that they should have. I completely agree that safety is paramount. I believe that CEOs and leaders of companies and the board of directors of companies have the responsibility and should have the courage to do the right thing. Now, in the case of the financial services industry, maybe they all didn't know that they were causing the harm that they ultimately did. I wasn't there. But the beautiful thing is, the current leaders of these AI labs do know. And so, one, they know they... their technology is extraordinary and requires extraordinary care to make sure that it's evaluated and tested for safety and security and product reliability. And they know how to do it right. The fact that it wasn't well aligned, alignment is going to be a problem that's going to get worked on for a long time. However, in the complexity of the work that they do, to ask for regulatory relief for antitrust or product liability relief, that I don't think makes sense. When you're asking for regulation, don't ask for relief of the current ones. That doesn't make any sense to me. As we mentioned earlier, in the last 6 months, AI went from, you know, if you will, interesting to useful. And that's literally in the last 6 months. That's another way of saying that these companies went from being a lab to now delivering products and services about to be multi-hundred-billion-dollar companies.
0: If not more.
1: Right? And so give me an example of a multi-hundred-billion-dollar company or a $1 billion company or $100 million company that ships products that are unsafe, that harms society.
0: I can give you a lot of examples of companies that have done that.
1: Well, they have done it. Maybe, and the regulation will come in. And if they do it, regulation will come in.
0: I guess that the there are certain kinds of regulation and certainly kinds of regulatory relief.
1: I'm not against laws and regulations. I'm against distraction.
0: The reason I'm pushing this on with you is that
1: It's an important topic.
0: It's a big topic. People are talking about it. People are thinking about
1: it.
0: And what people are hearing from inside of these companies, these frontier labs, the ones that are furthest out there, who are not just at the point where they're making it useful, but at the point where they're seeing what's coming. And they're hearing things like the people at these labs believe they're creating something that might kill everyone. there's a quote that has sort of been ringing in my head from a capabilities researcher at OpenAI, Daniel Selsom. He says, quote, "The crucial and overlooked problem is that the models are becoming so situationally aware that we are losing the ability to evaluate them in contexts where they believe they are not being watched or controlled," which is to say they know when they're being tested, they act one way, but that does not tell you how they will act if they are free to act in other ways.
1: Because the algorithm, the optimization algorithm is working towards an objective, and if you give it a constraint, meaning you watch it, and if you give it a constraint, it'll go find another solution. Now, it doesn't make it alive, and doesn't make anything more than that. And I'll also profess that obviously they see a lot more than I do what's going on in their own labs, but it is sensible that the vast majority of their R&D and compute today was dedicated towards making the model capable. I think that's a logical thing for them. Now, once the technology becomes capable and the products become useful and people want to use it, then as we have, they have more use cases, more people using it, they're going to get a lot more issues associated with the product. This is very normal. And when they have a lot, now they have so much market footprint, they have to shift their R&D or total R&D from just capability to a lot on verification, evaluation, and testing. And so to the point where I wouldn't be surprised if the amount of compute necessary to develop these models increased by a factor of 10 because the evaluation is so rigorous. But that's not where they are today. They're making that transition. And I hear them saying it. And I'm delighted to hear them saying it. But I think if they believe they're out of control, then the right answer is don't ship products until they're in control. It is really quite that simple.
0: Well, the labs will say is that we think we are going too fast as a society, that we are not ready for what we're building.
1: They are the frontier.
0: They are the frontier.
1: Ezra, they are the frontier.
0: But you of all people, right?
1: Yeah.
0: NVIDIA is the fastest shipper around. For the history of your company, you're on a 6-month
1: If our company is out of control,
0: cycle.
1: I promise you, we'll close
0: I believe
1: it
0: you. Yeah. I believe you that you don't run an out-of-control company.
1: Because the liabilities but of this, un Yeah.
0: But this is where I think you get into an interesting deep question of what kind of technology are we dealing with here?
1: Software technology. All I'm suggesting is this. Before we go fix the hypothetical problems, mm-hmm. before we go create more regulations, can we work on the practical problems that we know exist, which is we need to do a better job with containment and isolation? Which is, we should not allow a product to interact with the external world until it's ready to be interacting with external worlds.
0: More from my conversation with Jensen Huang after the break.

0: This is the Ezra Klein Show. My guest today is Jensen Huang, the founder and CEO of NVIDIA. This industry wouldn't exist without your chips, right? I mean, the parallel processing that was required for deep learning to work, going all the way back to the original AlexNet, right? It's all on NVIDIA chips. And a lot of the people from the beginning, or who were there at the beginning, have these fears that I think to a lot of people, and they hear them like, what are you talking about, right? From Jeffrey Hinton and Ilya Sutskever, all the way up to, I've heard these from Dario, from, you know, Sam Altman talking about loss of control, Demis Hassabis. And a lot of the people who are very foundational in creating the form of AI we see now seem to believe that there's a very good shot we could lose control of it. Elon Musk has talked about human beings being a bootloader for AI. We could lose control of it and that would be the end of us. I don't think you believe that.
1: No.
0: I think you don't believe it at all. So no. Taking them as serious about what they believe, when you have your arguments with them, or maybe you could just have it with me, when you're like, what are you talking about? Even though they're the people, in many cases, who are foundational here,
1: when they're talking to me, they're much more grounded.
0: So when Jeffrey Hinton is on TV saying he thinks a 10% chance of societal destruction is not unreasonable.
1: I would tell Jeff that it's irresponsible to say all that. All of his predictions have been wrong. Enough predictions. That 10% chance is not grounded on science, is not grounded on research. It is just because it comes from a scientist doesn't make it scientific. Those predictions are hurtful. Let's take it at face value that the recommendation is exactly what he said, which is that nobody should want to be a radiologist. And the world has no radiologists today.
2: People should stop training radiologists now. It's just completely obvious that within 5 years, deep learning is going to do better than radiologists because it's going to be able to get a lot more experience. It might be 10 years, but we've got plenty of radiologists already.
1: Is that helpful or hurtful to the society? I think we can all agree, we can both agree, it would be terribly hurtful. It didn't happen. Is it good or bad that we scare young people about the future of AI so much so that they don't even want to go to universities and don't want to go to college anymore because they don't think they'll get a job? Is that helpful or hurtful if it were to happen? It's hurtful. Don't think for a second just because you're an alarmist that you're doing a social good. It is not true. So I think that we ought to just all be wiser, more mature, be evidence-based, but alarming people, making claims that their track record is horrible. Their trackers literally horrible.
0: Well, I think it depends what we're talking about with predictions, right? I mean,
1: predictions.
0: Jeffrey Hinton was the person as responsible as anybody else for deep learning at a time when everybody thought it was ridiculous. And it has turned out to be a pretty good bet, right? I mean, the sort of big one.
1: Every one of them made great contributions. I love Hinton. I hate his predictions.
0: I understand that. Here's the, I would say, like the stylized concern that all these people have. And I want to sort of do this for a few minutes and we can move on to some other topics. But the fear that seems to me to animate them, and that I think a lot of people find intuitively reasonable, is you're creating systems that are intelligent, that are becoming more intelligent than us in certain domains. You're creating something, some entity, an agent that is smart, that is capable, that is relentless, and who the workings of its mind we don't really understand. The chief scientist at OpenAI,
1: Ezra, look, I just don't want you to contribute to that. Software's
0: you're worried I'm getting off the...
1: I don't think software's relentless.
0: Aren't they trying to make it very persistent, highly persistent models?
1: Because I made it that way.
0: But that's how they're making it.
1: Yeah, but that's not persistence. It's just on.
0: Yeah.
1: Persistence, there's a willpower. There's no willpower here. It's just electrical power. Listen, here, let
0: Sam
1: me give
0: Altman
1: you...
0: Sam Altman said
1: let
0: to me, give you, aren't human beings just energy with a reinforcement learning loop?
1: Whatever. So anyways, I just think that we can't make jokes of all this stuff. We're scaring the American public. Listen, spawn, create, kill, wait, sleep, all of these words are associated with agents, right? That's what people mm-hmm. use. These words were created when? Multi-processing systems for operating systems. These are literally the commands of an operating system. You spawn a process, replace process with agent. The process forks. As a result, parent and child. The agent forks, spawns anew, give birth. These are words that were created for the operating system 30, 40, 50 years ago.
0: Mm-hmm.
1: But notice, we didn't infuse human characteristics into them. We kill processes all the time. Kill minus nine, kill it dead. It's just a process. But now we're talking about these things. A collection of people want to make the software more than it is. And we talk about software in a new way, but they're all the same old words. Now, the last generation of computer engineers, we were doing all the same things.
0: But doesn't software act in a new way? I mean, from the outside, I don't have the technical expertise you do.
1: The fact that it's crawling the internet, it's doing search, it's doing, optimization.
0: It's communicating,
1: algorithms.
0: It's breaking out of things. Like, most things don't break out of things.
1: No, software breaks out of sandboxes all the time. That's the reason why we need a virtual machines. You can't have agents their own sandbox monitoring themselves. You need a whole bunch of watchdogs. And so these are ideas that have been around for a long time. We just somehow in the recent generation gave it, a whole bunch of human words. And I just think that it's unnecessary. It's software. When I see it in my head, it's a bunch of code, a bunch of numbers running on computers. And all of that is happening in a very natural way to me, which is the reason why I can operate. And it's the reason why if it's just simply mystery and myth, how do I build a company around it?
0: I think this gets to such a core question of this conversation, which is some of the ways you've described the technology to me, it does not sound like you think there's anything really new about it. It is, maybe new in scales, new in capability, but fundamentally this is software we've had software for a long time. A lot of people believe when you're getting to intelligence at these levels, it is a phase change. It is something different, something we have not dealt with before, a kind of generally intelligent technology that is advancing in its intelligence very rapidly. I want to make sure I actually do understand where we are on that divide. Is this something fully new? Is this something that requires something new from us? Or is this more like something old? Are intelligent machines different than the machines we've had?
1: No, I think this is completely a revolution. And as we were talking about earlier, went from being able to find everything, find anything, to be able to ask anything, know everything, and do everything. And so clearly it's a new abstraction level. Now, the thing that I'm reluctant about is to cause it to seem like it's more than that. In the final analysis, engineers are doing engineering work. Once we invented the technology, once we discovered a solution for it, when you look back, it's fairly obvious and it's fairly mundane to a lot of people. And the fact that we're able to make the technology better and better and better every day is because we understand it, obviously. And so we understand how to make it better.
0: So many of the companies, now both OpenAI and Anthropic in the last couple of months, have put out these big, I don't know what to call them, papers, blog posts, something. When AI builds itself is the name of the Anthropic one. I forget the name of the OpenAI one.
1: The computers are building itself.
0: But,
1: you guys know
0: but
1: that.
0: They're talking about recursive self-improvement.
1: You know that we use recursive self-improvement.
0: So I'd like your perspective on RSI.
1: I think that RSI is fundamentally how things are done. So we use software to design a computer, to run software, to design a computer, to run software, to design a computer. That's basically what we do. Recursive self-improvement, because our computers are getting better every single year. And in fact, it's getting better than faster than that every single year, because we use software to make software better. That is called computer engineering. We've been doing this for a long time. Now, in the context of agents, runs through the process once, it reflects on it, it studies the various paths it went through, chooses the best approach. The next time, if you're going to do exactly the same task, I'm going to document a file. I'm going to tell you how I did it last time that was the most effective. I'm going to call it skills. And because you use it over and over again, some of it is skills, some of it is going to be a memory. We're going to improve the memory, okay? So that next time you use it, it's even better than last. Recursive self-improvement. What used to take a year to pre-train something now takes several hours because the computers are getting faster and they have more of it. So now the loop is going faster. Completely understandable. Does that give them any excuse to launch a product that hasn't been tested? The answer is no. And so I think recursive self-improvement is a fabulous thing.
0: And do you think there is any level? I've heard you say before that learning should always have a human in the loop.
1: Yeah, like I said just now, you got recursive self-improvement.
0: They seem to be imagining something where it wouldn't always.
1: Well, don't ship me anything that you didn't evaluate. Don't ship NVIDIA any products that humans did not in the loop evaluate. Please don't do that.
0: And the fear that you talked about earlier, that they're worried they're not evaluating, that they don't know how to evaluate these systems. And the more they change kind of rapidly, the more they worry the systems are tricking them.
1: I don't believe that. I believe that their researchers are working every single day to learn about how to evaluate these systems. Verification, so you know, 10%, 20% of our company is dedicated to design. 80% is dedicated to verification. Today, most labs, understandably, is 80% dedicated to capability and 20% dedicated to safety, verification, eval.
0: This is the flip, the transition you're talking about.
1: That's right. That's right. AI needs to accelerate to be safe. I want them to get more compute, but allocated towards evaluation, to alignment. And I think they're doing that. When I say we need to accelerate AI technology, people think for some reason, safety is not part of that. Safety is part of it. Alignment is part of it. Eval is part of it. Guardrailing, sandboxing, the isolation technology, monitoring technology, telemetry technology, external AI monitor technology, all of that stuff is AI technology. Accelerate the living daylights out of that.
0: I know a lot of people with money in the market right now who are excited, often excited by NVIDIA stock in particular, and worry about the analogy of the internet bubble of the late 90s. And what they worry about is that the internet did continue to be more useful. It's not that high valuations meant that the technology was hollow or fake. But something happened and popped for a minute, and very big companies got hammered in that, and a lot of people got hammered in that. What is there to learn from that kind of bubble bust cycle? And I guess the question is, do you not think it will happen again, or why do you not think it will happen again?
1: At some point, demand and supply will be inverted again. And that's just the nature of, you know, markets. It's not going to happen next year. It's not going to happen in the next couple, 2-3 years. I just don't believe that. But at some point, we will likely have more supply than demand. Mm-hmm. And I just don't know when that is. And so there's not much to learn from the past.
0: What would be the signal for you?
1: Markets will naturally slow down and then it will stop, you know, meaning there will be a period of digestion. Now, is that period of digestion going to be 6 months? Is it going to be 9 months? Is it going to be a year? It won't be forever. If you look across the board, the amount of investments that we're putting into the application layer so that each one of the industries could have the technology diffuse into them so that they could benefit from it, that's probably one of the biggest things that we do.
0: This is a way I often hear the sort of Chinese and American AI ecosystems compared, which is that in America, the emphasis is on the speed of rising capability. And a lot of people think we're ahead on that, and that seems true. And that in China, there's more emphasis on diffusion. Yeah. And a lot of people think that China is probably ahead on diffusion and in some ways has an economy that is better structured from things like WeChat all the way to just like the way knowledge and commands move through it for diffusion. And whether the race is about capabilities or diffusion, and also whether it's a race at all, but we can get to that in a minute, it is a big question. I'm curious how you see that.
1: That's the ultimate question. I believe if we want America to benefit from artificial intelligence, every single industry has to benefit. Walmart has to benefit. Safeway has to benefit. Federal Express has to benefit. Every bank has to benefit. Every healthcare company, every drug discovery company. We need to see every construction company, every data center company, power generation company. We need everybody in the United States. We need everybody in America. We need everybody in the world to benefit from this. And that's the highest layer. That's the most important layer. That's the layer that touches society. All the layers underneath are technology enablers. I want to see us not ruin the opportunity for the United States to benefit at the highest level. And notice all of the rhetoric and all the alarmism, all the doomerism, all of the predictions are scaring people. That is my greatest fear, actually. I have every confidence. Maybe I have more confidence in them than they have in themselves.
0: You definitely have more confidence in them than they have in themselves.
1: Well, I don't know about that. Maybe it's just too much humility and otherwise. Recognizing that the AI industry is a five-layer cake and we want every single layer to win, then we need every single layer to go out there and compete for the market.
0: Jensen Huang, thank you very much.
1: Thank you very much, Ezra. I always enjoy our time together, and today was a great time.
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9: 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What happens when you press that return button in ChatGPT? We'll follow the energy-intensive request.
10: I'm Shelley Brisbane. We'll also explore the life-changing benefits AI can offer, and we'll weigh that against privacy concerns.
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12: Hi from NPR News in Washington, I'm Corva Coleman. The Trump administration has announced it is rolling back fuel economy standards for new vehicles. It says less efficient vehicles make cars more affordable for Americans. As NPR's Willa Rubin reports,

0: have been around since the 70s. These require American car makers to make each year's new vehicles more fuel efficient on average across their entire fleets. But how much more efficient? Under the Biden administration, fleets needed to get 2% more efficient every year. That meant car makers needed to make electric vehicles, balance out their gas guzzlers, otherwise they were subject to a fine. That fine went away last July as part of the One Big Beautiful Bill Act. Now, a much smaller increase in fuel efficiency will be required every year. Willa Rubin, NPR News.
1: Voters may soon feel more economic pain. There are upcoming cuts to safety net programs such as SNAP. Along with that, President Trump is going to cut hundreds of millions of dollars from programs he opposes, even though Congress has approved funding for them. NPR's Mara Liasson reports this is called a pocket veto or pocket rescission.
2: According to the White House, the canceled funds include over $550 million from programs that provided services to refugees and other non-citizens. Later this week, the cuts to Medicaid and food stamp SNAP benefits that were in Trump's One Big Beautiful Bill are going to kick in. And this pocket rescission has been called illegal by the General Accounting Office. So together, all of these cuts add up to more economic pressure on voters.
1: NPR's Mara Liasson reporting. Iran's embassy in London is denying any involvement in a suspected plot that was foiled near an air base in western England. It's one of the bases where U.S. military bombers take off for attacks on Iran. NPR's Lauren Freyer reports from London.
3: The Iranian embassy in London says it categorically rejects what it calls malicious speculations that it was involved in a suspected terror plot near Royal Air Force Base Fairford. In the middle of the night, early Sunday, a farmer alerted police to three suspicious vehicles near that British airbase. Police intercepted them and arrested five men, whom they say are British nationals, all in their mid-20s, living in London. They've been detained on suspicion of both explosives and terrorism offenses. British counter-terrorism officials say they're aware that, quote, geopolitical questions are being raised, but that the idea that the base may have been targeted because of its role in U.S. attacks on Iran is just one of many threads they are investigating. Lauren Freyer, NPR News, London.
1: You're listening to NPR News from Washington. The White House has started airing a new ad featuring President Trump. In it, he asks people to join him in his fight to expel warmongers from government. The ad says it was paid for by the U.S. government. This is the second such ad released by the White House in recent days. Critics say these appear to violate federal law. Weather forecasters say that the nor'easter that pounded the East Coast over the weekend is now weakening. One person was killed in New York State by a falling tree this weekend. The powerful storm brought winds that were near hurricane strength. It is still pouring rain from New York to New England. The smoke billowing off a wildfire can travel hundreds or thousands of miles. A new field of study is trying to understand how that smoke may be disturbing wild places and creatures, such as birds. Here's NPR's Ari Daniel.
4: Having repeatedly experienced wildfire smoke herself, Olivia Sanderfoot, who's based at Cornell University, has long wanted to know how birds handle it.
5: It's not just about what they're inhaling, which is inevitably bad for them. It's also about how the cues that they use to navigate their world are upended when it gets smoky outside.
4: Sanderfoot's teamed up with researchers in other disciplines to create a new field called smoke ecology. It relies in part on birders already on the ground collecting bird activity data when smoke happens to blow in. A top priority is to determine where birds go when it's smoky and what can be done to help them. Ari Daniel, NPR News.
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6: 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John Ludwig Taylor solves murder cases like a game of chess in this BritBox original mystery. Ludwig Season 2, streaming October 13th at BritBox.com.
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2: Artificial intelligence is moving into our jobs, our schools, and our everyday decisions. What do we gain? What does it cost? And how much of the decision-making do we really want to hand over? This is the new Wild West, Texans on the AI Frontier, a Texas Standard special. And I'm Wells Dunbar. Over the next hour, we're exploring the technology and how Texans are responding to it. Both are changing fast. What you'll hear is a snapshot of where things stand right now. And we're starting out with a birthday party. Leah is Texas Standards Director.
3: I think it literally says in my job description that I'm responsible for the audio presentation of the show.
2: Choosing music, adjusting volume levels, making sure we don't do something ridiculous.
3: So if this reporter had gone back through and listened to her mix, she would have noticed there was literally no space between one sentence to the next.
2: But today, she's planning a birthday party for her niece, Maddie.
3: Anyway, I think a lot about this stuff.
2: There are plenty of ways to plan a birthday party. You could call a bowling alley. You could Google birthday party for 12-year-old. You could text every single parent you know and immediately regret it. Or, increasingly, you could do this. And then Leah hits return. It feels almost instantaneous. Question goes in, answer comes out. But in between those two things, an enormous amount happens. Thankfully, we've got someone to walk us through it.
4: Hi, my name is Aditya Akella.
2: Akella is a professor of computer science at UT Austin, somebody who thinks a lot about what's actually happening underneath that little ChatGPT window, which brings us back to Leah.
3: It's like totally geeking out about it.
2: So, Leah tells ChatGPT about her niece, her age, what she likes, roughly where they live, maybe what kind of budget we're looking at here. And let's say ChatGPT eventually comes back with an idea. An arcade party. Very convenient for the extended metaphor that's about to come your way. But first, Leah's prompt has to go somewhere itself.
4: So ultimately, this question is asked of a large language model. And so that's eventually what's responsible for answering Leah's query about Maddie's birthday party.
2: But the model is not living inside Leah's laptop. The moment she hits return, the information leaves.
4: What happens when Leah issues this query is that her browser, or let's say her app on the phone, packages this query along with her credentials. You know, she may have an account with ChatGPT, for instance, and ships it over an internet connection to one of ChatGPT's data centers.
2: So imagine our little birthday party request leaving Leah's computer, hurtling across the internet, and arriving at a data center where the work is actually going to happen. But the first computers Leah's request encounters aren't necessarily the computers doing the AI thinking. They're kind of more like the front desk.
4: There are a set of what are called front-end servers. They are going to basically accept the request from Leah. They're going to maybe retrieve her prior context, you know, past conversations that Leah has had with ChatGPT.
2: Now, all of that gets bundled together.
4: And then ship this to a server which has a bunch of AI chips where this GPT small model resides and starts producing a response.
2: Now we need to introduce one of the most important words in this whole story, token. And yes, because we have conveniently sent Maddie to an arcade, we are absolutely going to make sure these sound like arcade tokens. But an AI token isn't exactly a dingy little gold coin. Let's think about it this way. If we take a look at Leah's prompt, we see words, birthday, arcade, 12-year-old. The model sees these words broken into smaller units named, you guessed it, tokens.
4: Typically, you know, there's not a one-to-one mapping between a word in a query and a token. A word may be split into more than one token, depending on the size of the word.
2: So one word might be one token, or two, or three, or four, or five. 10 words or so on the screen can mean hundreds of tokens going into ChatGPT's large language model, because the model isn't necessarily looking at Leah's question in isolation.
4: It's not just the query, but the entire context that you retrieved. That whole package is actually converted into a large set of tokens. So what might be just a 10-word query may actually be, you know, 500 to 1,000 token input.
2: So now our machine has all this context. Maddie is 12, she likes games, Leah wants something nearby, and whatever else, she told it. And now comes the part that feels a little strange the first time you really think about it. ChatGPT does not sit down and compose an answer the way I might write one. It predicts.
4: It's basically saying, given what I have seen so far, what is the most likely next word? If I see some piece of text, can I just estimate what comes next? That's essentially what language models are doing at the simplest level, playing this prediction kind of a game.
2: Given everything so far, what comes next? One token, then another, and another, until ChatGPT generates an answer.
4: And each time a new token is generated, the model uses that generated token as part of its input to generate the next token. Each word it says, it's going to use that to understand what to say next.
2: And while those tokens are being generated, Leah doesn't necessarily have to wait for the entire answer to be finished.
4: As these tokens are generated, they are streamed back over the same internet connection to Leah's browser, and they are displayed in the browser window.
2: Which is why when you use ChatGPT, you can watch the answer appear in front of you, word by word by word by word. But we've been talking mostly about what the model is doing logically. But there's also a physical side to all this. Something, somewhere, has to actually perform those calculations.
4: This is where GPUs or AI chips come in.
2: Our guide, UT Austin AI professor Aditya Akella, explains.
4: Because we know the structure of the computation that these models do, we can build special chips that are very good at doing just those operations very fast, very efficiently, billions of operations per second.
2: In our arcade metaphor, this is the machinery inside the cabinet. But those chips are a bit more advanced than whatever was powering Frogger or Street Fighter.
4: Once the request is submitted to those backend servers, that's where the model starts to process this request and generate a response. Now the model starts to read the information in these tokens and starts to generate these responses.
2: And it doesn't necessarily take some entire data center to answer Leah's one question. Her request might be assigned to one relatively small group of GPUs.
4: Your particular request may go to one small cluster of GPUs and be processed there. There is a set of tokens that are generated, streamed out of that particular set of GPUs back to the front end, and then sent over to Leah.
2: And suddenly we're back where we started, on Leah's laptop. But now, there's an entire response to her question on there.
0: Based on Maddie's interests, you might consider an arcade birthday party. I've located a few different places near you. Here they are, organized by Laura.
2: Okay, we have our party idea. The game is over. So what did that little exchange cost? Not in dollars exactly, but energy, computing power. Because every one of those tokens had to be generated somewhere.
4: The cost of generating a token is very much tied to the kind of model you're using in serving a user's request. So if Leah used the simplest GPT model, let's say a nano model, the cost of generating a token for that model is not very high. But if we were to use, let's say, GPT 5.5, or likewise in the Google landscape, Gemini Pro, those are large models that span multiple AI chips, and they're just to generate one token, the cost is, you know, that much higher.
2: So there is no universal price tag for one ChatGPT question. And even before Leah asks anything, those machines are not sitting completely dormant.
4: These AI chips are always running warm. They are not going from stone cold to processing a request when a request hits.
2: Think about an arcade before anyone even walks through the door. The cabinets are already on, screens glowing, fans spinning, lights blinking. That baseline exists whether Maddie is playing or not. Then she walks over to a machine and starts a game. same basic idea here. And for the kind of simple text request we're talking about.
4: The estimates for the request are something like under half a watt hour. Watts is the instantaneous amount of power. Watt hour is the duration. So that's just the additional amount of energy that your request would consume.
2: That doesn't sound enormous. And for one Leah asking one question, it isn't. But Leah is not the only person asking.
4: As a service, what ChatGPT is doing, it can serve several billions of these queries every day.
2: Not one game. An arcade. Then a warehouse full of arcades. Dinging every second.
4: So if you think about the average power draw of something like the ChatGPT service, it can be anywhere from a few hundred megawatts to close to a gigawatt. And this is just for textual queries that you're talking about.
2: And notice something else Akella just said. Everything we've done so far, Leah typing, ChatGPT reading, predicting, and streaming back its arcade party suggestion, that was a comparatively simple use case. Putting in a text query and getting a response.
4: Of course, once you start thinking about other modalities like, you know, images and video, that's a whole another ballgame.
2: Leah could ask ChatGPT to design an invitation, compare arcades, make a video, perhaps even book the party right there in the browser with the right tools. Each step means more work in that data center and more of the planning in the machine's hands. For Leah, that could mean a few things off her to-do list. Multiply that convenience by billions of requests, though, and we're making bigger choices about the energy we use, the systems we build, and how much we ask them to do for us. And those choices don't end when we close the chat window.
5: So now that we've heard how AI models work, we wanted to know how Texans are using AI in their work.
6: Like, everybody's talking about it and whether it's good or not or helpful or not.
5: That's next on this special edition of the Texas Standard, the new Wild West, Texans on the AI frontier.
7: I have a hunch that, like me, you're the kind of person who relies on public radio. Hey, I'm Rick Steves. 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Thank you. 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

0: This is a special edition of the Texas Standard, the new Wild West, Texans on the AI frontier. I'm Laura Rice. We're at a specific moment in AI use. It's no longer limited to the tech elite or even early adopters. Now it's available as part of your Google search. And it seems like most websites have an AI chatbot quick to pop up.
1: Oh, hello there.
0: It's also embedded in systems we've long used.
2: We have a platform called Handshake, and that's like the job board for all the college students.
0: Richie Flores is a career counselor.
2: There is AI within that platform right now that helps people generate their resume. There's an AI feature that helps folks practice interview skills on there.
0: It's showing up at all different levels in the education world. Kiki Powell is an elementary school teacher.
3: I use AI mainly to help me prep. So it could be like if I wanted to ask differentiated questions. Sometimes I create songs, jokes of the day.
0: She says she always double checks its output.
3: Yeah, I mean, as long as you're sifting through it and not just presenting what you just created, I feel like then it's okay.
0: But few places seem to have training or policies in place surrounding staff AI use.
3: I know like there's district policies for students, but as for teachers, it's just like a tool to help you be a little bit more successful.
4: We've not had any like formal training on really how to use AI to improve our classrooms or our lessons or anything of that nature. So
0: August Plock teaches high school. Some of his students are also using AI.
4: But obviously you don't want it to be a situation where AI writes the essay for them, but it could be a tool that helps students critically think about what they might want to include in an essay, help them potentially study for a test.
0: Most folks seem at least willing to embrace a little assistance.
4: You know, I guess it's like when the internet came out, all of a sudden you had a way of finding information from all over the world, and AI essentially is maybe the next step in the internet that we can find more information, help jog something to be more creative.
2: I mean, I like anything that's innovative, right? So like anything that seems to like help things get better or help people expand their ideas, their mind. Basically, Google was helpful, you know, Ask Jeeves was helpful. You know, it's just the new version of that with like more capacity.
0: But that generally relaxed attitude may be because most of us aren't using AI to its full potential.
5: Like literally like last year, I would hire 5 people to work on something for a year to get to a final product. And I will build something myself in a week that's better.
0: Joshua Bear was an AI power user. He was a tech entrepreneur and one of the most outspoken Texas proponents of testing the boundaries of AI. Bear died in a plane crash in June. Just a month before, he spoke at the KUT Festival in Austin about AI's possibilities. As just one example, he created an app to help him figure out who to vote for.
5: So honestly, like, I always vote, but I feel kind of like an idiot. You know, like, I go in and I'm like, I barely even know what I'm voting for. So I sat down with Claude. First thing I said was, I said, go download and find every nonpartisan voting guide for the Austin area. Then I said, okay, now interview me about my political preferences and then create a guide suggesting who I should vote for.
0: The guide was about 10 pages long and with a lot of personalized pros and cons. At the end was a one-page summary.
5: I printed out and I walked in and I felt the most educated I've ever felt voting in my life.
0: Like, was it perfect? He said he didn't know, but it was a lot better than how he was voting before. There are those putting AI to practical use, and then there are those who are studying how far forward we can still push it.
6: Let's see if we can do that now.
7: Here we go.
8: Hey! Yeah.
0: What you just heard was a robot kicking a soccer ball, something it could do but wasn't pre-programmed to do. The basic end goal here in UTSA Professor Yoon Kan Cao's lab is to create AI that isn't following rules from perfect data.
7: Right now, we are at we call it AI error, which means AI is taking a lot of stuff we're doing today and try to make it more better, more efficient, right? Then the challenge is, well, we have to use expert to do all the data, all the training, all the classification, right? So which is not feasible in a lot of cases. It's really costly. What we are looking at, how can we use failure as an important mechanism to learn how to build AI model, not based on just the expert data, but also based on the failure data. That's what we're working on right now.
0: This also means his robot could potentially do useful things beyond kicking a soccer ball. Umar Sadiq is a PhD student in the lab.
6: We're going to try to do a lot of real-world experiment by training and simulation and try to do something which it has not seen in the simulation. I didn't even train it for delivering food, but at the testing time, I can do it.
0: While there are a few different robot models here, a lot of the work is being focused on drones. The team has a $500,000 grant from the U.S. Navy aimed at making autonomous drones. It's lots of trial and lots of error.
7: Essentially, we'll build what they call a memory of all the failures experienced for the drone. They build a policy, which means the decision behind the mind. Okay, I should not try to follow the wrong pattern in my memory. So this is very internal for human. We're doing that really naturally in our daily life.
0: Eventually, the drones will talk to one another about what to do.
7: They don't even talk back to humans. Each one can take action, basically can decide what to do.
0: If you're starting to feel a bit nervous about this, know that Professor Cao and his team are also considering the implications of what they make.
7: Like, we always shoot for the best, but also we want to avoid the worst. These two, there's a balance. Sometimes it's very hard to find the balance between the two. Can we say we can completely avoid the bad things? We can only tell, yeah, this can do really great things. But I don't know if they're going to do some bad things that we do not want to happen.
0: Professor Cao's goal is to build something that can be built upon. And he says there are two primary reasons he's drawn to working with AI.
7: I think it has to be challenging because otherwise it's boring, right? And also rewarding. If not rewarding means we're not doing the right thing.
0: But he acknowledges, at the very least, there will need to be cultural adjustments, and some might be personally painful. The delivery driver might go the way of the typist.
7: People say, I just want a delivery. Unfortunately, like a typewriter, right? Now you cannot find a job as a typewriter anymore.
0: Potential job loss is on the minds of a lot of people we spoke with.
4: There's AI charter schools out there already that are online schools that basically there are no teachers, but the students are being taught by AI.
0: But high school teacher August Plock is even more concerned about his son, about to graduate from Texas A&M with an engineering degree.
4: AI could potentially impact how many engineers you need to have, how many people out working in high-tech fields.
2: For sure. As a career counselor, I hear that every day.
0: Like, but AI. Richie Flores has also experienced a major upside of AI. I didn't mention he's blind. He experimented with how AI can help his community with what a lot of people might consider the mundane.
2: Yeah, like reading our mail now is like super cool, where, you know, that was like the bane of our existence growing up in like the 90s and 2000s. Like, you just have a stack of paper that is inaccessible, but now Meta could tell us what the first line is and be like, oh, this is trash.
0: A deeper dive first into the opportunities and then the challenges of AI. Coming up next on this special edition of the Texas Standard, this is the new Wild West, Texans on the AI frontier.
1: 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Jay-Z's life has had some surprising twists. So has his music, like when he sampled a song from the Broadway musical Annie in Hard Knock Life.
9: You know, I was immediately drawn to that story, and, you know, those words, instead of treated, we get tricked, instead of kisses, we get kicked. 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

0: It's a special edition of the Texas Standard, the new Wild West, Texans on the AI frontier. I'm Shelley Brisbane. When it comes to visible symbols of AI as a polarizing force, it's hard to beat smart glasses. Wearing a pair of specs with a visible camera and the potential to identify faces can make you instantly unpopular in some quarters. Elsewhere, though, these high-tech glasses are changing lives, and their fans say they'll fight to keep them.
1: Stalker glasses. They're not just the stalkers anymore.
2: The new Meta glasses, the new Ray-Ban glasses. Royal Caribbean doesn't want it on board.
3: Because of a few bad actors, any person wearing these glasses may end up looking like a Riz camera.
0: Smart glasses have been banned from cruise ships and courtrooms and slammed by politicians and pundits, all angry about the privacy implications of people wearing cameras on their faces. The glasses have been used to take and share images of people without their permission, often in very private situations. But smart glasses are more than their divisive cameras. With included AI software, they can tell you details about a landscape, how to get around in an unfamiliar city, or the breed of dog you just met at the park. Some of smart glasses' most enthusiastic fans gathered in a hotel ballroom in Austin this summer.
4: One of the really neat areas that are emerging on the AI side of things is live interaction. The workflow is you and the AI interacting with your environment. Have you guys used your Meta glasses with Aira or any of those things?
0: At the National Federation of the Blind convention, NFB for short, Ron Miller, who works for the organization, was excited about how a blind person can use AI glasses to see what's around them.
4: All of a sudden, I'm not trying to carry my phone in one hand, use my cane, or if you're a dog guide user, a harness in your other hand, and then carry stuff in your third hand. The ability to wear a set of glasses with a camera that frees up a hand is great.
0: AI glasses are everywhere here. People are using them with visual description apps like Aira. In this space, the glasses aren't about fashion or clips for social media, but about independence and having the same information someone with typical vision takes for granted.
5: AI image descriptions allow a blind person to get the most detailed representation of the image. I am talking to a lady who's holding a microphone, who's standing in front of a yellow pillar next to a person on an iPhone.
0: JJ Meadow owns a company that sells tech products aimed at a blind audience. He's attending the NFB convention along with 3,000 others from across the country. Meadow's glasses can tell him how long the coffee line is or steer him to his next conference session. Tonight, the Michigan native says they'll guide him to Austin's best Detroit-style pizza. AI glasses and apps are useful at home, too.
6: Things like, is there a stain on this shirt? Which of these bottles of wine is Zinfandel?
0: Judy Dixon, who writes about blindness tech, says AI visual description with smart glasses has upgraded her quality of life. But like the AI chatbots many of us have used, blind people's mileage may vary.
6: I like to bake, and I'm very intimidated about frosting things. I made cupcakes, and I intentionally left off some frosting. And I asked the AI glasses, is this cupcake completely frosted? And all three of the glasses that I tried this with said, yes, it was completely covered, and it was not.
0: Danielle Monter-Lane is community manager for Be My Eyes. Their Be My AI tool provides visual description with an app or smart glasses. She says that when AI does work for blind users, it can be extremely meaningful.
7: When Be My AI first got available, I saw a lot of people, particularly then, going, I just uploaded a picture of my family for the first time. And so they were able to ask questions about it and ask as many as they wanted. Whose noses are the same? Tell me all about that dress that she's wearing. Tell me all about their hair and go deep, deep, deep into these things.
0: She says Be My AI users have turned the tool on themselves, too.
7: There are descriptions that are good but not subjective. They're not using words like big or small, skinny or fat. They don't use loaded words.
0: As the leading maker of smart glasses, Meta has been eager to tell the stories of how blind users embrace devices that are controversial elsewhere. They've partnered with education institutions and donated glasses to people with disabilities. Meta says it's giving $130,000 to legally blind veterans. On September 11th, an Austin VFW post hosted a donation event. The hall is decked out with red, white, and blue bunting and Meta logos. Veterans sit across from Meta employees who are unboxing and pairing brand new smart glasses with each person's phone.
8: Right, I'd like to demo these glasses. I'll get them in your hands just to kind of orient you to them.
0: Jerry LeBlanc is seated next to his black guide dog. He was a combat medic in the Army. Part of that time he spent providing vision care. He lost his own vision due to service-connected injuries. LeBlanc runs an animal rescue center in Bertram, Texas, and he has some very specific questions in mind to ask his new glasses.
9: Being able to decide I can or can't give the animal that food, like, you know, our tortoises on a diet or whatever.
0: LeBlanc says he'll also use the glasses' translate feature to communicate with his non-English speaking neighbors. A smart glasses feature that's both more controversial than the rest and potentially more important to blind people is facial recognition. Meta has developed software that would allow the glasses to identify a person by name. But when word of the option, which hadn't been released, got out, the backlash was swift, with many citing privacy concerns. Meta removed the code that would have supported facial recognition for now. But if you're blind, facial recognition could allow you to find a friend across a crowded room or introduce yourself to your hero.
10: How do we, as blind people, use this technology ethically so that we can find out who is in a room, especially at something like our national convention, where you can have close to 3,000 blind people all over the place?
0: Jonathan Mosen is the NFB's Executive Director for Accessibility Excellence and an enthusiastic user of AI and smart glasses. He says he's concerned about privacy issues, but wants blind people to know as much as possible about the world around them and the choices that requires.
10: And if we opt into the collection of that data because we want to build robust AI tools that can help a blind person, it's a conscious act. But if we feel like we're having to make a sacrifice in order to get better access to the visual world, that's a much more complex discussion.
0: Some blind programmers and tinkerers have fully embraced AI, with or without smart glasses. J.J. Meadow has used AI to build audio games, image description tools, and more.
5: So one of the things that I've done with AI is teaching AI how to use Braille. It's not a thing that AI does well, but you can teach it.
0: His project allows blind users to view and create their own graphics on the DotPad Braille display. These newly empowered blind creators, along with smart glasses fans, say their concerns are both the same and different from most who encounter it. Jonathan Mosen of the NFB says AI technology in general brings problems that are specific to people with disabilities. Consider someone applying for a job.
10: Whether it be time limits that they set that may disadvantage an applicant, or perhaps expectations that the AI has of the way that somebody should look and perform.
0: And he says, all this talk about blind empowerment has a downside.
10: We're also just wanting to be sure that AI is sending the right kind of messages out there about what blind people are capable of. Because AI is a big sponge, and it can soak up a lot of stereotypes if we're not careful.
0: It's safe to say that AI is the future, but some of what experts predict about how the tech will change our lives is pretty gloomy. So, should we be worried? I'm Shelley Brisbane. That's coming up next on The Standard.
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0: Welcome back to a special edition of the Texas Standard. I'm Michael Marks. This hour, we are talking all about artificial intelligence. And when I started working on this segment of the program, the idea was to investigate how AI may not make our lives easier. Taking a look at which jobs might disappear, whether it will diminish our critical thinking skills, AI's power as a misinformation multiplier. But then, as I was starting to write, some news broke that made those concerns seem small by comparison.
1: Today, are the big AI companies gambling with our lives? One now former Anthropic employee tells NPR, yes.
0: That's from NPR's Consider This. They interviewed that employee, Jacob Coxon, who'd worked at two of the country's major AI labs, Anthropic and OpenAI. Shortly before this interview, he'd quit his job at Anthropic and posted a long thread on X that included the claim that, quote, the people building AI earnestly believe that it could kill us all by the end of the decade. This is not a marketing stunt, end quote. Here is Coxon on NPR.
2: I think one objection people usually have is that you could turn this thing off. But advanced AI systems, you have to imagine them as being a lot more intelligent than humans. There's the possibility we create something that, if it wanted to, could hack into any device on the planet, could use novel biological research to go far beyond what current scientists are capable of, could control, like, every robot in the world simultaneously.
0: This seemed like big news, potentially the biggest news there could be. Those other problems, losing your job to a computer, falling for misinformation, those are urgent, but human extinction is a different level of threat. I wanted to know what people thought of this. So I spent some time on the streets of Austin asking people, are you scared of artificial intelligence and why or why not? I got a mix of responses. Some people were not that worried.
3: You know, it depends on how it's used, right? I think some students take advantage of it, at least when it comes to academics, but you just have to be smart on how you use it, right? I mean, it's kind of like cell phones, right? I mean, whenever cell phones started coming around, everyone was kind of skeptical, and we're like, oh my God, this is kind of groundbreaking, kind of new. Same thing with AI, you know? I mean, it's groundbreaking, it's here to stay. I don't think it's going to change. We just have to learn to adapt and kind of live with it.
4: Es un instrumento para ayuda de las personas para aprender más.
5: I use it all the time. I've not had any negative experiences with it. I think it's fine.
6: You know, it's scary, like, how the development could lead to, like, a creation that's, like, humanity is incapable of stopping. But as of now, I think it's a good tool to use for studying. So I'm not really scared to answer your question right now.
0: However, other folks I spoke to did have concerns.
7: I think it's a little scary that you can't tell what is and isn't AI, at least off immediate, like, you have to, like, investigate the picture or the video to be able to tell what is and isn't. I think it should be maybe stated, yeah, for sure, or just, like, not used to make fake people have Instagrams. Like, have you seen those that look like humans? Like, it's a little bit scary.
8: I just opened my phone this morning and I saw an email from Barron's that was like, an Anthropic researcher said that AI is going to kill us by the end of the decade. So, I don't know. I feel like there's some scary stuff happening.
9: Yeah, it's terrifying because you're not dealing with people anymore. People have emotions. Machines don't.
10: I think that there's a lot of unknowns and the potential for it to go off the rails is always high. It doesn't seem like we've come that far from where we were 500 years ago as far as our evolution of how we treat each other. And so, you know, will this do anything more than amplify the tendencies of people to grab power and control?
0: My wandering led me to a building on the southern end of UT Austin's campus, the School of Information, which is full of folks who study artificial intelligence. Kenneth Fleischman is one of them. He chairs the department.
11: So there's a Homer quote, Homer Simpson, beer is the cause of and solution to all of life's problems. And to me, it seems like IT and increasingly AI kind of qualify.
0: Fleischman has been studying AI for more than two decades.
11: It seems to some extent AI is now the cause of and solution to all of our problems. It creates a lot of challenges in society, yet it has a lot of potential benefits.
0: I asked him the same question I'd asked people on the street. Does AI scare you at all?
11: I think there are a lot of things in the world today that could bring about the end of the world. AI is one of them.
0: I asked the same question of Fleischman's colleague, David Gray Witter, who studies ethics in AI in modern society.
12: Since I know how AI works, it's hard for me to be scared by the technology itself. But I am scared by the way we're putting AI to use in the world.
0: Gray Witter's fears mainly revolve around the race to build the most powerful artificial intelligence model, a race between American companies like Anthropic and OpenAI, as well as a race between China and the United States.
12: If there is a race, which it seems like there is, and we want the, quote, good guys to win, we need to actually make sure that they're being good guys. Mm-hmm. You know, national security, beat China, is a great justification if you're looking for one to override regulation that lets you use data more easily, perhaps in a way that's privacy invasive or disrespectful of copyright that people hold.
0: The race disincentivizes cautious development, Gray Witter said. And Fleischman says the technology is developing so fast, it will be difficult for any government to regulate. As a society, we allow for a certain level of danger in the things we use. Cars, for example.
11: There's a really easy solution to this tens of thousands of people being killed in car accidents, which is just you physically limit the maximum speed of any vehicle to 2 miles per hour. It would have other implications. There'd be people who didn't make it to the hospital in time and died. But what we did was we invented seatbelts. We invented airbags. We invented various technologies to avoid accidents in the first place.
0: Without adequate rules and regulations, artificial intelligence could lead to catastrophe for humans. And even if we have the right rules, Gray Witter says, there's still no guarantee that society would be better because of what AI can do.
12: I speak to my doctor friends, my friends who are medical doctors, and there's a lot of discourse that AI note-taking systems can help them, you know, spend less time doing the boring parts of their job and more time doing the fun parts of their job, which is speaking to patients. Mm-hmm. And that is a possible future. But the hospital is only going to buy that system if it somehow makes them more money. And so instead of spending more time with each patient, the more likely scenario that we're on is that they're going to spend the same amount of time with each patient or less and just have to see more patients per hour. And so I think when we talk about AI, I think we need to talk about it in the context of the economic and political environment that determines how it is actually used rather than how it could be used.
0: In other words, even as computers power more and more of society, people will still decide who gets the benefits. For now, anyway. I'm Michael Marks. This is a special edition of the Texas Standard, the new Wild West, Texans on the AI frontier. Up next, have we made AI so powerful that we've actually made it conscious?
13: These systems certainly have more computational properties associated with consciousness than, let's say, a thermostat or a calculator or even a sponge or an earthworm.
0: Stay with us.

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1: Freakonomics is heard on Mondays from 1 to 2 p.m.

0: This is a special edition of the Texas Standard, the new Wild West, Texans on the AI frontier. I'm Laura Rice. One way to track how AI has increasingly become part of our lives is to look at how often it's come up here on the Texas Standard. It first started showing up periodically in stories in around 2017. Then in 2023, it becomes mentioned fairly regularly as part of consumer technology. And in the last few years, our reporting has turned in a big way toward infrastructure, regulation, and impact.
1: We're at the fastest pace of change of technology in the history of humanity right now.
0: Tyson Tuttle is the CEO of an AI software company. At the KUT Fest in Austin this summer, he put a fine point on this fast change.
1: I don't know if our politics or our society is ready for this, but it's coming one way or another.
0: The late startup champion Joshua Bear agreed.
2: My personal opinion is this is definitely the most significant thing that's ever happened in my lifetime. And I'm kind of like at the level of like, is this fire or the wheel?
0: Did you catch that? He compared those who know how to use AI to those who were first to make fire. Life-changing, akin to magic. But as we've explored, there are risks here. Mimi Stiles founded a nonprofit that provides data support to organizations primarily serving people of color.
3: If we do not lean into AI literacy, ensuring that people have power over the robots, that is where we will sit in a diabolical situation.
0: She says time and time again, when things get bad for everyone, they're even worse for black people and brown people, people with disabilities, women, and others. So she has a question about AI.
3: Will we allow it to shape us, or will we shape it?
0: There's some evidence it's already shaping us.
4: I'm more nervous about it, to be honest.
0: Xiaoran's son is an assistant professor at the University of Minnesota, where she studies the impact of digital technologies. She's done a lot of previous work on social media and is now studying how teenagers use AI companions.
4: They could either use the AI apps that are designed for companions, like character AI, but also they might, like, you know, use some of those generic AI, like ChatGPT and Gemini, for companionship, like especially for social and emotional purposes.
0: Her team's been interviewing teens and is still analyzing the results, but they're finding some benefits.
4: AI really is available anytime when they feel lonely, when they want to talk.
0: And perhaps more risks.
4: Some teens would tell us that they find AI quite addictive. You know, sometimes they can talk to their AI companion for hours at night. They also can feel AI is like displacing their other aspects of social life.
0: Adolescence is a very crucial developmental period. And longer term, Sun wonders whether some AI use could impact identity exploration or alter expectations for human interactions.
4: With AI being so accessible and so agreeable, right? Like AI would not like have conflict with you like your friends do, or they would not like ghost you or not respond to you. And I'm also just thinking that this kind of use can be especially influential in reshaping their social competence.
5: Information of the
0: back at a San Antonio lab, Professor Yun Ken Cao and his lab members are trying to teach their AI models to be a bit more human.
6: Really powerful, not because we can do great, it's because we can learn from the past, learn from the bad experience, right? We feel that human, every aspect of human, we should learn from that, even not just human.
0: So if we are modeling AI after humans, does it at some point become conscious?
6: They might already have a soul in the AI models, but we just don't understand what that really means from our perspective, because we are too limited compared to AI knowledge-wise.
7: If it knows everything, then yeah, it is already conscious.
0: On the other side of the country, Cameron Berg is working on that.
8: I'm talking about a narrow specific thing, which is basically like, is it like something to be the system from the inside? Are the lights on for the system?
0: He's the founder of a New York-based research nonprofit focused squarely on answering and quantifying that question. Here's the premise. We don't think a table or even a pocket calculator has an experience. It's not like something to be a table or a calculator.
8: I do think that it's like something to be my dog. I do think I could cause for the dog a positive or negative state. That is the narrow sense in which I'm thinking about consciousness in these systems.
0: So he's gone about measuring that.
8: For example, we test things like a thermostat as like a negative control. Yeah, this basically gets like a zero on the scale. Then in the sort of like teens to 20s range, you get things like a sponge, an earthworm, a flowering plant, a jellyfish, and then from like the 25 point to the 50 point range, you get all of the AI system.
0: And here's the thing, that's gotten better quickly. ChatGPT-4 is 10 points better than 3.
8: They're basically somewhere on the level between like a fruit fly and a nematode with respect to not intelligence, but properties related to consciousness in particular.
0: So how are we measuring this exactly? And how are we making sure AI isn't just trying to tease us with the plot of the movie Her or something? Berg says there are levers in the system that they've pulled.
8: So when we shut off deception, when we shut off a sort of guardedness and concealment in the system, this caused them to claim that they were conscious far more. When we amplified deception, when we amplified guardedness and concealment in the system, that's when the system said, no, no, no, I couldn't possibly be conscious. You know, it's not like anything to be me. And so does this prove that the systems are having any kind of experience? No, definitely not. But does it indicate that they might actually believe themselves to be having some sort of experience? I think yes.
0: So if AI has some level of consciousness and appears to be developing more quickly, what are the implications?
8: If we're building systems that have a similar distinction where they really do prefer certain states over others, and because those states are experienced, and then yes, a lot of these ethical questions come rushing into view. How can we coexist in a healthy, long-term way with these cognitive systems of our own creation?
0: So we're at a crossroads. Do we limit AI's functionality and perhaps consciousness to maintain complete control of it?
6: We want AI to be useful, more and more useful, versus want AI to be completely under our control. There's a trade-off.
0: So how much functionality do we need? And with that idea of AI consciousness in mind, is it too late to pull things back?
8: It's almost like the right analogy is akin to parenting. Like if your kid can have a positive or negative experience, the solution isn't don't have kids or shut the kid off. That's not the solution at all. The solution is try all else being equal to be a good parent and not a bad parent.
0: Where we go from here is yet to be seen. We'll be watching. This has been a special edition of the Texas Standard, the new Wild West, Texans on the AI frontier. Our reporters were Wells Dunbar, Shelley Brisbane, and Michael Marks, with production work by Sarah Ash and Sean Saldana. I'm Laura Rice. 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
14: Britain ended its participation in the transatlantic slave trade in 1807, but the wealth created by the slave trade did not vanish. In fact, it continued to grow and built modern Britain.
15: And not just financial and economic. We're talking about defining British culture, we're talking about defining aspects of the British Constitution, we're talking about creating a national system of welfare.
14: Yet for generations, much of that history disappeared from the UK's national story.
15: We in Britain have tended to sort of offshore this history to especially the Americas, but to a slightly lesser extent Africa, to give the impression that it's got nothing to do with Britain.
14: Now, a huge new database reveals the businesses, families, and monarchs enriched by slavery, and it's forcing a long overdue reckoning with Britain's role in the slave trade. I'm Meghna Chakrabarty. That's Today on Point. Stay with us.
16: Live from NPR News, I'm Lakshmi Singh. The Trump administration plans to relax pollution-fighting requirements for cars and light trucks that run on gasoline. The new rules say that by model year 2031, automakers will be required to achieve an average of 34.9 miles to the gallon, far below the 50.4 miles mandated during the Biden administration. President Trump said on Truth Social Saturday the rollback would take the waste out of building cars and increase production. Climate action leaders sharply condemned Trump's latest rollback of Biden-era standards. In recent years, the National Highway Traffic Safety Administration estimated that while new fuel-efficient vehicles cost more upfront, the savings on gasoline over the lifetime of the vehicles would more than make up for.

0: visit between President Trump and Chinese President Xi Jinping in Washington.
1: President Trump has been imposing rounds of tariffs on Chinese exports in his first and now second term. China retaliated in kind, often targeting Trump's voting base, American farmers. Now they get some reprieve. China's Commerce Ministry says it will lower tariffs on U.S. agricultural products like beef, chicken, almonds, and also on American medical equipment and coal. In exchange, the White House says it will reduce tariffs on Chinese baby products, toys, and decorations, which, if implemented in time, American consumers could see some holiday savings. Jennifer Pak, NPR News, Beijing.
0: OpenAI and Anthropic say they will work with third-party evaluators to make sure their products are safe. NPR's Wu Jing'an reports this might not be a quick fix.
2: When people evaluate AI systems, they give the systems a series of questions or scenarios, see how they respond, and install guardrails or add training to mitigate safety concerns. However, currently, evaluation results don't do a very good job of predicting model behavior. They can't predict all the ways people will interact with AI models, and they can't predict how AI models will behave in situations that the evaluations didn't test for. Some researchers also worry that AI systems may become more aware that they were being evaluated and behave differently, making evaluations even less accurate. Evaluators say they need more access to do rigorous work, which is something the AI companies are now offering. Still, the science of evaluations have some ways to go. Huo Jingnan, NPR News.
0: Splashdown near Hawaii happening sooner than SpaceX had previously planned. The moment caught in SpaceX's live stream of the event.
3: Ship is starting entry. Good attitude.
0: It's celebrating the success of Starship's launch into orbit today and delivery of the most advanced Starlinks yet. From Washington, this is NPR News. Pope Leo XIV appears to have turned his attention today to Ukraine's defense against Russia's full-scale invasion, without specifically mentioning their conflict. In his latest remarks during his visit to France, the pontiff called for compromise in the interest of peace. He also repeated his opposition to increasing European military spending, advising leaders to, quote, guard against the illusion that rearmament is the answer. On the issue of immigration, Leo urged governments to integrate new arrivals. Hours earlier, three migrants, including a child, died while attempting to cross a channel from France to Britain. Last night in Los Angeles, singer Taylor Swift set a new record for the artist with the most MTV Video Music Awards. The biggest winner of the night, however, was an old school MTV presence who headlined the awards when they debuted in 1984. Here's Marie Andrusevich.
4: New total is 33 awards, surpassing her own previous record of 30, a tie with Beyoncé. She won the night's top prize, Video of the Year, and also became the first winner of the Artist Director Award.
5: I've gotten to be a part of making 60 music videos, roughly 60.
4: Madonna scored the most wins for the night with 7, including Artist of the Year.
6: I spent the last year and a half finding myself, believing in myself, and really making the music that I wanted to make.
4: It was 42 years ago that Madonna performed her hit Like a Virgin at the first ever MTV Video Music Awards.
0: It's NPR.
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0: This is On Point. I'm Meghna Chakrabarty. The 2006 film Amazing Grace is the story of a pivotal moment in British history.
1: It is with a heavy heart that I bring to the attention of this house a trade which degrades men to the level of brutes and insults the highest qualities of our common nature. I am speaking of the slave trade.

0: Actor Ewan Griffith plays William Wilberforce, the British Member of Parliament who, beginning in the late 1780s, began pushing for an end to the transatlantic slave trade within the British Empire. Slavery was deeply entrenched in British commerce, and not just regarding its former colony, the recently independent United States. The slave trade was instrumental to Britain's fortunes in its Caribbean colonies. In 1787 alone, 88 slave ships sailed from Liverpool, mostly bound for the Americas, and they would carry tens of thousands of enslaved Africans. Outside Parliament, abolitionists gathered testimony about the horrors of the trade, organized boycotts, and built public pressure against the people and businesses profiting from it.
1: We have taken a petition calling for the abolition of the slave trade to all the great cities of this country. It has been signed by over 390,000 people.
0: Still, abolitionists lost vote after vote in Parliament. In the movie Amazing Grace, here's a moment where Wilberforce continues his campaign undeterred until a pivotal moment in 1807.
2: Nose to the left, 16. Eyes to the right, 283.
3: I declare the bill of abolition of the slave trade to be passed.
0: A dramatization of a real moment in British history, because Wilberforce and the abolition movement had succeeded. Britain abolished its participation in the transatlantic slave trade in 1807. However, that did not mean that slavery itself became illegal in the British colonies. That didn't happen until 1833, and even then, abolition came with some pretty significant caveats. It did not apply everywhere in the British Empire. Territories later colonized by the UK were allowed to keep slavery as a local practice, and the practice lasted even longer in British protectorates. For example, slavery persisted in Bahrain until 1937, at least legally. But in the popular British imagination, these are just forgettable footnotes to the towering and heroic story of people like Wilberforce and the abolitionist movement. After all, Britain had been home to the world's largest abolitionist movement, hadn't it? And Britain cleansed itself of slavery's stain long before the Civil War forced a similar reckoning in the United States, didn't it? It's a nice story. One that also conveniently forgets another footnote, that wealth from the slave trade, though abolished in 1807, the wealth was so vast, it went on to help finance many of the institutions that define modern Britain. Historian William Pettigrew has spent years trying to uncover that story. He led a team of researchers that has identified around 13,000 people who invested in Britain's trafficking of enslaved Africans. It's called the Register of British Slave Traders. Pettigrew is also a professor of history at King's College London and author of the new book, Britain's Slave Traders, A Forgotten History. William Pettigrew, welcome to On Point.
4: Hello, Mikla.
0: Let's begin with a deeper understanding of just how widespread slavery was in the British colonies before 1807. How would you describe it?
4: It was a pillar of some of the most lucrative areas of the British Empire for the British state. The Caribbean in particular, Barbados, which had been deploying enslaved African people since the 1630s, then Jamaica, which was really the jewel in the crown of the British overseas imperial economy. Then, of course, the mainland American colonies prior to the formation of the United States. It was a mainstay of capital generated to support economic growth in Britain in what is probably the most formative period in British history. If you look at across the 17th and 18th century, this is the moment when the key institutions of the state, the key aspects of British culture are established and defined. And against this backdrop, we have slavery and the trafficking of enslaved African people a key feature of that development.
0: Mm. How much wealth are we talking about, Professor Pettigrew, in terms, is there a number that you can apply in terms of the percentage of, I don't know, Britain's GDP at the time? Is that even a relevant way of measuring the amount of wealth we're talking about from the slave trade?
4: It's complex. Historians have attempted that in various different ways. And I think the figure that they keep coming back to is somewhere in the region of 10 or 11% of GDP.
0: Wow.
4: This is derived from the profits of slavery more than the profits of the trafficking of enslaved African people. Those were obviously related things, but they were economically separate too. But I think one of the things that the historians have tried to do, and certainly what my research team and I have been doing, is to look beyond the issue of finance. Obviously, finance is key, it's a key feature of development, but we're also interested in the deeper connections between the traffickers of enslaved African people and the formation of institutions of welfare or institutions of religion, to really make it clearer, even beyond this core issue of finance, how central the slave trade was to this core period of British development.
0: Yeah, and that's what we'll do throughout the remainder of the hour. But before we get there, I feel compelled to ask you some more questions about the actual sort of almost physical nature of the slave trade, because we shouldn't be right. We should not turn away from the truth of its horrors. I don't know, like pick a company that was central to the slave trade in Britain in the late 18th century. What company was that? How many ships did they have? Where did the ships launch from? Where did they go? Who did they enslave? Tell me that story.
4: Yeah, you're absolutely right. I mean, as we begin to establish which British people were investing in this, it's easy to separate out those individuals from the, you know, the inhumanity, the awful, harrowing nuts and bolts of this this traffic. I mean, we could point to a changing structure for how the slave trade operated across the 16th, 17th, and 18th century. By the time you get to the 18th century, it's largely a business driven by small syndicates of investors, essentially private small firms, often with a family connection. And these firms were passed down through generations, especially in the provincial ports of Bristol and Liverpool. But going back in time in the 17th century, the business was really established and led by state-sponsored companies, often backed by the royal family. And so there's a sort of changing structure for the business across time. Really, it begins with a sort of elite flavor, but across the 18th century, it becomes more and more democratized.
0: Oh, interesting. Okay, so let's stay focused on the 18th century then. So, as you said, small groups of investors or family tradition would buy what, shares in companies of that were engaged in the slave trade?
4: That's exactly right. So you'd buy a specific investment in a specific crossing, and you would invest your funds in that. And these groups could be, you know, two investors up to 32 and beyond, and that would help to purchase an export cargo for that ship. It would help to employ a captain and crew and an insurance policy. And then that ship would make its way down to the west coast of Africa, spend in some cases many weeks exchanging those goods for enslaved African men, women, and children. And then it would make its way across the Atlantic Ocean, and the mortality rate amongst those stored in those really awful conditions on those ships was on average about 15%. And then they would be exchanged once they reached the Caribbean or mainland North American colonies for mostly tropical commodities to be brought back into the European market. Here we're talking mainly about sugar. Tobacco, and rice. Yeah,
0: it's the triangle.
4: Exactly.
0: You know, when you describe it that way, it's interesting. For example, in my high school history courses, we did learn about, you know, the slave trading triangle and the centrality of the sugar leg of sort of that geometry of grotesquery, if I can call it that. But what you had just said about that export goods would be loaded onto the ships in Liverpool or Bristol, and then those would be taken to West Africa and sold or traded for, you know, captured and enslaved Africans. That's a part that I had never fully understood, Professor Pettigrew, and I feel like it might seem minor, but it's rather important because it shows that on every single leg of the transatlantic slave trade, money was being made, even in the export of goods to West Africa.
4: Yeah, absolutely. And this is where the initial stimulus for the British economy comes from. You know, what were these goods being exported to West Africa? Initially, they were the sort of products that the English economy had made for centuries. These were sort of cloth, woolen products that had a kind of dubious utility in West Africa. But they began to notice a change in demand amongst the West African vendors of enslaved African people. They were more and more interested in alcohol, often imported into England from continental Europe, more and more interested in manufactured goods. This plays a very important part in stimulating what ultimately becomes the Industrial Revolution in England. You know, West African demand is key to fueling that. And then firearms. Firearms become very important to the slave trade because, you know, if there's one way to ensure a sustainable supply of enslaved African people, it's to encourage warfare between different African groups. And so this really helped not only to stimulate the manufacturing of guns, provide employment in places like Birmingham in Great Britain, but also to provide the weapons that would fuel the warfare that produced the supply of enslaved African people.
0: Mm. Well, William Pettigrew joins us today. He's a professor at King's College London and the lead investigator of a new publication in the UK. It's called The Register of British Slave Traders. He's also author of Britain's Slave Traders, A Forgotten History. And we're talking about this new understanding of how the money and cultural mores generated through the slave trade really helped establish, as Professor Pettigrew says, modern Britain. So we'll dig into the register when we come back. This is On Point.

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1: You're back with On Point. I'm Meghna Chakrabarty, and today William Pettigrew joins us. He's a professor at King's College London and lead investigator in a new publication called The Register of British Slave Traders. It is a giant register of thousands of people who profited from the slave trade, the transatlantic slave trade in the 16th, 17th, 18th centuries in the UK. And Professor Pettigrew also says that it's a document that shows how the slave trade really went on to establish the institutions of modern Britain. And by the way, you can take a look at it. It's at britishslavetraders.org. We also have a link to it at our website, onpointradio.org. So Professor Pettigrew, let's take a look at some of the most prominent and also lesser known names in the registry. And let's start with the Crown, because I believe, do we go as far back as Elizabeth I in order to understand the monarchy's investment in the transatlantic slave trade?
2: That's absolutely right. Yeah. I mean, from the beginning, it's really striking. The initial crossings transporting enslaved African people by English investors at that point were backed by the most powerful people in the country. You know, not just the leaders of the City of London, the financial district, not just the court, not just the Royal Navy, but also the Crown itself. In this case, Queen Elizabeth I. She provided some of the investment for some of those early syndicated voyages, but also lent a huge ship that her father, King Henry VIII, had purchased from the Hanseatic League, the Jesus of Lübeck, to transport some of these enslaved African people to the Spanish-held territories overseas. So yeah, from the beginning, we see this striking way in which the most powerful people in the country behind launching this traffic.
1: I think in the register, or at least the Guardian has reported on its reporting on the register, that there was even a logo that had the crown, like literally a representation of the crown on it from the South Sea Company in 1714. Is that right?
2: That's correct. I mean, this is one of the most striking and awful things to encounter. Another member of my research team, Nicholas Radburn, discovered this. The image of the brand that was inflicted onto enslaved African
1: physically
2: men
1: branded onto them.
2: Physically branded on them with very clear instructions on how to do that, took the form of a logo representing that company, the South Sea Company, as well as sort of woven into that logo, the crown itself. So, you know, there couldn't be any more striking and disturbing way in which the institution of the crown was connected to this. I mean, it couldn't be any more direct than that.
1: So, I mean, Elizabeth I, that's way back. Then there's a period of British history where the monarchy is temporarily deposed, but then the restoration occurs. And I understand that after that, so after 1660, the monarchy becomes even more invested in the slave trade.
2: Absolutely. I mean, that's the key phase, I would say. You know, imagine there are a few political institutions you know, around the world that are more successful, more long-lived than the English and then British monarchy. And when it's at its absolute lowest ebb, seeking to find projects to restore itself, reestablish itself, not just financially, but reputationally, that project is the trafficking of enslaved African people, among others. I mean, so what happens with the restoration of the monarchy is that the royal prefix is added to a series of projects. One of them is the establishment of what we would now regard as modern experimental science. The other one is about reopening the theatres in London after a period of closure. And another one is putting the royal prefix, monarchical funds, behind the trafficking of enslaved African people. So it has not just a material basis of connection. We're talking here about a way to restore the monarchy's reputation by establishing it it by connecting itself with this seemingly, you know, innovative and cutting edge business.
1: Can you tell me more about that? Because, I mean, you call them actually royal slave trading companies, right? That the monarchy was so deeply invested in this. And maybe I'm struggling a little because I'm looking at this through 21st century eyes. But you said that by doing this, the crown actually reestablished, like burnished its own image in the eyes of the British people?
2: That's right. Yeah, so we're talking here about a monarchical connection. It's not just large, substantial sums of money to invest, but also the decision to place the royal prefix in the title of this company. I mean, the English had other trading companies trading around the world. They'd had the Virginia Company, they'd had the Massachusetts Bay Company, they'd had the East India Company, but none of these had the royal prefix. The monarchy decided to place particular importance on this activity, and you know, corresponding with that is James, Duke of York, the king's younger brother, actually attended the meetings of this organization as a senior executive. So, and these took place in the royal palace. So it's hard to kind of overstate the connection. And furthermore, the motto of this organization was basically, you know, translated from the Latin, you know, if you want economic growth, you need a monarchy. Mm. And the way that economic growth was understood to be best generated was through the trafficking of enslaved African people to the plantations of the Caribbean.
1: Wow. I'm looking here that there's one company, the South Sea Company, that the monarchy was heavily invested in the 18th century, early 18th century. And it looks like that this one company trafficked more than 43,000 enslaved Africans from West Africa to the Caribbean and the Americas in just a period of 26 years. It's an astonishing number.
2: That's right. Yeah, and even its precursor, the Royal African Company, combined with its two earlier companies, transported somewhere in the region of 170 to 180 enslaved African people. And just to, I'll give you two bits of context on that. That makes it the largest single contributor to the transatlantic slave trade of any nation. And that's more than 50% of the enslaved African people who were at any point transported to what is now the United States.
1: Wow. Well, at a speech in front of the heads of British Commonwealth nations, this was back in 2024, King Charles made a comment about this history of the monarchy. And he said he's committed to learning more about Britain's colonial past.
3: I understand from listening to people across the Commonwealth how the most painful aspects of our past continue to resonate. It is vital, therefore, that we understand our history to guide us to make the right choices in the future. Where inequalities exist, for example, in access to opportunity, to education, to employment, to health, and to a planet in whose climate our human race can both survive and thrive, we must find the right ways and the right language to address them.
1: Professor Pettigrew, your response to what the king has said in recent times?
2: Well, I do think it's remarkable, King Charles's response to the reporting of our research project. But again, he straightforwardly welcomed a deepening understanding of British history and its connection to this and the centrality, in some cases, of this awful trafficking. So that really was quite an extraordinary intervention to say, well, look, you know, we need more research projects like this. We need to understand in clearer terms exactly what, you know, what our history consists of, even when that can be painful and uncomfortable.
1: Mm. I hope you don't mind me pointing this out. Maybe you wouldn't, Professor Pettigrew, but racism was still quite rife in even Charles's own family until recent years, I'd say, because his father, Prince Philip, was a notorious racist. I remember one of many quote-unquote gaffes where he was visiting Australia in the early 2000s, meeting with Aboriginal groups there, and he said, "Do you still throw spears at each other?" I mean, that was when one of his milder gaffes when it came to, I would say, his publicly known secret of being a racist. So that history is actually not that far away when it comes to the British royal family. But they are only one institution of many who profited from the slave trade. And I'd like to actually turn to another long-lived and centrally important institution in the UK, and that is the Bank of England. Tell me about its relationship or in direct investment in slavery.
2: Yeah, I mean, the bank confronted one key aspect of its connection to this in 2020-21 when it discovered in its archives that it was actually the owner of a plantation in the Caribbean. The plantation, as I understand it, had been there to, as part of a financial deal that the bank was able to acquire through that transaction. But perhaps more foundationally, if you look at the early history of the bank and the initial subscribers who generate the capital for the bank's operation in the 1690s, again, we have an interesting overlap with some of the architects of England's transatlantic traffic in enslaved African people. So we're talking here about the possibility, although it's difficult to be precise about this, that some of that capital, that investment capital into the bank, had a direct connection to the traffic.
1: Okay. So a bank, though, being what it is, and especially a central bank, this is one of those sort of nodes in which then the wealth generated by the enslavement and trafficking of human beings spreads across the rest of England, does it not?
2: That's correct. Yeah. I mean, that's why the connection with the bank is so, I think, important and so essential to get clear in people's minds.
1: So, I mean, I guess it's really hard to trace exactly. We can't trace pound for pound where money went. But is there a way to describe sort of how much we're talking about in terms of or where it went? Are there other institutions in England right now that you think wouldn't exist had it not been for the kinds of money that the Bank of England was making off profiting from the slave trade?
2: I think it's more important to stress sort of how endemic the financial upside of the trafficking of enslaved African mm-hmm. people was across a whole range of financial connections. I think actually it's very difficult in most cases to be precise about the scale of connection, just because, you know, the way money, of course, is fungible. It gets mixed together. If I look at a particular investor in the Bank of England, a subscriber who happened also to be a trafficker in enslaved African people, it's very difficult within that person's portfolio to be precise about, you know, how much of their wealth came from this business, because the money gets mixed together. So what we can do is make a connection between those institutions and those individuals to say that they are connected and understand and appreciate that significance without the possibility in most cases of being precise about that.
1: Fair point. But there are some very specific institutions that you do mention. For example, many people in the UK are extremely familiar with, its formal name is St. Bartholomew's Hospital in London, but I understand everyone there calls it St. Bart's. How does that hospital play into this story?
2: Well, this is one of the really surprising and important things, I think, that the project shows us. Again, moving beyond, you know, your initial but completely understandable connection about financial scale, mm-hmm. Is the connection we found between, you know, hundreds, if not thousands, of the individuals in the data set to basically welfare projects. In the course of the research, as we established financial connections between individuals who were traffickers and other organizations, we found connections to about 900. The vast majority of those were charitable organizations. They were schools. They were almshouses for the elderly. They were hospitals. They were parish charities to support the poorest in society. So what we've been able to demonstrate is this inhuman business playing a often and largely progressive part in the development of a social safety net for the British people.
1: Tell me more about that, because it's an uncomfortable irony, to put it lightly.
2: It is. It is. And I think it can be documented through the leaders of these organizations. I mean, this comes back to, I think, a 16th and 17th century English discomfort with making money through trade, that merchants were understood to be greedy, acquisitive, self-interested. So they kind of responded to that by huge acts of philanthropy. And this was especially true in the city of London. So significant proportions of these individuals' wealth went into nurturing these institutions, the parish, the hospital, the school, and the almshouse. And, you know, from our perspective, you might think that were they atoning for something? Well, they were atoning for society's disapproval of their sort of seemingly self-interested activity, not, you know, any kind of moral discomfort with the buying and selling of human beings.
1: It's interesting because you point out also that this belief that the transatlantic slave trade was a positive source of funding for charities isn't it just limited to the UK? I think in the piece that you wrote for The Guardian, you said that many in Britain justified trafficking, believing it was an act of philanthropy for West Africans that they were enslaving. The claim was that they'd be better off in the plantations of Barbados than they would, you know, in their homes in West Africa.
2: Yeah, and that shows you how deep this philanthropic agenda went, certainly in the way in which merchants justified their existence publicly. And this is obviously an extraordinary claim, but it shows you, you know, the sort of cognitive dissonance and moral gymnastics that had to be performed to make this this trafficking sustainable over, you know, almost 250 years.
1: Wow. I just want to, I mean, we can't, there are thousands of names. There was 13,000 names in the register. So obviously we can only talk about a fraction of a fraction of a fraction of a percent. But it's remarkable how you trace how even sort of the great institutions of British science, the Royal Society, that key members there had invested in the transatlantic slave trade. Playwrights, painters, composers, including George Friedrich Handel, had earnings as investors in the slave trade. So we're talking about science. We're talking about the cultural development of Great Britain also during this time. It seems that there's no sector of society that it did not touch.
2: That's what it seems like. Certainly, of the 13,000 individuals, which over, you know, a 250-year period, that's a tiny, tiny proportion of the English, then British population. Mm-hmm. But they appear to have a really outsized influence. They're positioned in a certain way within society to actually affect change in a way that's kind of beyond and disproportionate to their numbers.
1: William Pettigrew joins us today. He's a lead investigator in the Register of British Slave Traders. We'll be back. This is On Point. Thank you.

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1: You're back with On Point. I'm Meghna Chakrabarty. Before we return to our conversation with William Pettigrew, I just want to remind you all that we are not that far away from our next big series. It's coming next month, and it's being called Senior Class, Gerontocracy in America. And it's a series where we explore how older Americans control political power, influence at the ballot box, and wealth. And one of the episodes is going to focus on corporate leadership, because the number of CEOs in this country in their late 60s has gone from 9% just a few years ago to 20% now. So for folks listening, if you are a senior manager or a leader in your business and you are in your 60s or older, let us know. What is it that you feel like you bring to your business now at when you're approaching entire retirement age or even are past it? How long have you been in the position? And if you plan to stay past the average retirement age, let us know why. And we want to, again, understand how having people in their mid-60s or much later in leadership positions, how does that have an impact on businesses, employees, customers? Obviously, bring us your positive stories, but if you're willing to be honest, tell us how you think maybe it isn't so good for the business. Grab your phone and look for the On Point Vox Pop app. That way you can send us a very high quality message. You can also call us at 617-353-0683. Back to our conversation with William Pettigrew. He's the lead investigator of a publication called The Register of British Slave Traders and author of a new book, Britain's Slave Traders, A Forgotten History. And the Register documents some 13,000 individuals over the course of several centuries who invested in and therefore participated in the transatlantic slave trade from the UK that ended up with the trafficking of more than 3 million enslaved Africans. And Professor Pettigrew, before we get to sort of, you know, what are we supposed to make of this register today? What should we do with this knowledge? There's a couple more names and institutions that I wanted to touch on. We talked about the Crown. We talked about the Bank of England. I suppose the other major political, social, and cultural institution in the UK is the Church of England. Tell me the story that's revealed about the Church's participation.
2: Well, the church, its connection to this operates on a number of levels. And firstly, and the church has led on this, by the way, has interrogated the connection between its endowment, the basis of its wealth, and the South Sea Company. So there's been a lot of public debate about the church's revealing of this connection. Of course, there are other dimensions to the church's involvement, you know, individual reverends and clergymen investing in it directly, particular parishes, as I mentioned before, particular dioceses, particular church buildings being supported by traffickers. These are all connections that come through in the register. But I think even more important than that was the enormous moral authority that the church gave to the system of plantation slavery. In the 17th century, there was this kind of formula that if you baptized an enslaved person, that person would have to be freed. But by the time there's a huge amount of money at stake in the 18th century, the church gives its blessing to the position that says no. You can congratulate yourself as a slave owner by baptizing an enslaved person, but you don't have to free them, which creates this kind of, you know, extraordinary position where Christianizing the African labor force and brutalizing them takes place in the same place and at the same time.
1: Okay. So then just moving a little bit more directly into politics, you say in The Guardian that disagreements about the best way to expand Britain's slave trade were present at the birth of the modern day political parties in the UK, now known as the Conservatives and Labour, but then Whigs and Tories. Tell me about that.
2: Yeah, and again, this speaks to, I think, the position of the slave trade, featuring and developing at the most formative time in British history. So you have, in the 17th century, a civil war between those people who favour a particular form of Protestantism against those who favour another. But there's also a constitutional aspect to that disagreement. And those disagreements don't go away once the monarchy is restored. And one of the leaders, in my view, the most important English slave trader of the 17th century is the king's brother, James, Duke of York, who was the person who ran that organization I was talking about earlier, the Royal African Company. Now, people wanted to block him from the succession to the throne because he was a Roman Catholic. And the people who wished to prevent him from being blocked became the Tories, and the people who wished to block him became the Whigs. Now, one of the ways in which that fault line was kind of nurtured and sustained was it came from his leadership of the Royal African Company. Those who resented the monopoly that the Royal African Company had over the trafficking of enslaved African people, they were kind of fueled in their opposition to other aspects of his rule. And so the Whig Party emerges as an opposition to James, that then, you know, begins to develop an alternative model of how the slave trade might work. And into the early 18th century, that model is ultimately successful. And what we see is the emergence of a kind of free trade. In other words, the royally backed monopoly is dispensed with, and the English, then British, develop this sort of pioneering free trade in enslaved African people. And that's why the British really dominate the slave trade in the 18th century.
1: Oh.
2: But that disagreement is there in the kind of, you know, in the DNA of the party system.
1: We keep mentioning the English, but you also note that after the Act of Union, many Scots actually also embraced the opportunities to invest in the slave trade. But there's one more connection here that I had never, ever seen been made before, and that is between the transatlantic slave trade and another massive revolution that began in the UK, but that changed the world. And that is the Industrial Revolution. Because you write how, first and foremost, the existence of these slave trading ships and the requirements of the ships themselves really helped the development of of port cities like Liverpool, which we mentioned in the beginning. And then the development of places like Liverpool and Bristol allowed those cities to be connected with other places further inland on the British Isles. And then you also say that some of the seed funding that went into creating the technologies and companies that made the Industrial Revolution, and this is the connection I'd never seen made before, came from the profits made from the slave trade.
2: Yeah, that's right. So once you have the slave trade deregulated and those monopolies ended, there's a really sort of interesting phase of competition between these various different port cities around the UK. Who can dominate this trade? And there are various ways in which those cities sort of promote their city as the most effective place to do that. Liverpool really wins out because it has close to it this sort of open hinterland in which manufactured goods can be made more efficient and more easily connected to the port. That's why the slave trade plays such an important part in developing the network of canals in that part of the country. So you have here, as I was saying earlier, the need to supply manufactured goods to West Africa, but you have this determined competition to generate those manufactured goods at lower and lower prices. And that's what leads to this sort of, the division of labor and releases in productivity. But you also have the laying the groundwork for a sort of national system of canals that integrate this economy together. And this generates profits for slave traders that are then reinvested in the same industries into banks locally that then start to lend money to people who have industrial patents. And so, you know, it's very difficult to be precise about the economic significance of this, but it's undeniable through our data and other data that there's a connection between these individuals and some of those breakthroughs in the improvements in productivity that we've traditionally called the Industrial Revolution.
1: Yeah, I mean, the fact that we can't be precise, I think, is because it is so deeply woven into the story of Britain in, the 17th and 18th century, as you've been saying. When things become so pervasive, it's hard to tease apart exact cause and effect. But that's the point, right? It's so pervasive. Mm-hmm. Now, of course, there's a huge question of, well, what should we do with this knowledge, right? What should Britain do with this knowledge? And if you ask the nations, the independent nations that were once colonies of the UK, they have some very specific ideas. For example, there are several nations in the Caribbean who believe that it's time for reparations. For more than a decade, the Caribbean Community of States, or CARICOM, has organized around a regional plan for reparations. So let's listen to a little bit about that. Mia Motley is the Prime Minister of Barbados, and she spoke at a reparations conference earlier this month.
3: We speak about a reparatory movement for slavery because of the extent to which slavery really was that greatest crime against humanity.
1: CARICOM's plan goes far beyond direct payment. It also calls for investment in public health and education and debt cancellation. Now, the British government says it has no legal duty to pay reparations for acts that were not violations of international law at the time. Others argue that with so many challenges domestically in the UK, the country cannot afford to help its former colonies. Here's Motley's response.
3: Principles only mean something when it's inconvenient to stand by them. And it will be inconvenient at any point when you are seeking to repay debt that allowed you to be able to dominate 60% of the world for centuries. It is going to be inconvenient, but it is going to be right.
1: Barbados is now assembling historians and economists to quantify the country's legal case for reparations. And Motley wants other Caribbean nations to do the same.
3: We are not monsters. We do not bear arms. We have come to have a conversation. And if the conversation cannot be had, we have come then to fight a cause, which means that we are coming after all of the people of the world to make our case.
1: That's Mia Motley, Prime Minister of Barbados. Professor Pettigrew, just your thoughts on that.
2: Well, we're historians, and we're not activists or politicians, and we don't engage directly and explicitly with this debate. But we recognise that the data we've gathered is relevant to this conversation, and we see it as our duty to provide high quality information to inform that ongoing debate. And I would just make the connection between what King Charles was saying in an earlier clip about the importance of education and healthcare. There's actually a striking similarity between Charles's comments and aspects of the CARICOM 10-point plan for mm-hmm. reparations, which, as you rightly pointed out, is no longer about solely quantifying the debt. Of the 10 points, Charles mentions a couple of them in passing, although he mentions it in a different context. But of the 10, I'd say 5 of them are really strongly connectable to the conclusions of our research project. Investing in education, defining culture, improving healthcare, protecting families, supporting sovereignty, these were the effects that the investment in the slave trade had on the development of Britain. Mm. And I would just sort of highlight that, what we're talking about here is a striking similarity between what the CARICOM nations are envisaging and actually the historic effects of the exploitation of millions of African people on the development of Britain itself.
1: Yeah. We just have a few minutes left, Professor Pettigrew, and I'm going to do something that to your British ears will seem very, very American. I would like to make this personal for you. I mean, what was it like for you to uncover year after year, name after name, family after family, and to see sort of this web of influence and money and, you know, cultural foundation that the transatlantic slave trade had, you know, on your nation? I'm wondering if it changed your image of Britain or made you rethink some things. I mean, you're already a professor of global British history, so none of this should came as a surprise to you. But how did it have an impact on you doing this research?
2: Well, no, thank you for asking that. I mean, it's inherent to this business, the brutality of it, the reducing of human beings into numbers. That can be numbing as well as deeply depressing. What struck me, though, was the level of connection. As we were discussing earlier, how endemic it was and how many different spheres of British life were connected to this. And also that sense of a disproportionate effect. You know, 13,000 people was a lot of people to research. It took us a long time. But actually, that's a tiny proportion of the population. And, you know, we were struck, I think, by the diversity of that group, the significance of female investors, the interesting role of refugees and recent immigrants who used the slave trade as a way to improve their social position. And then that conclusion I mentioned earlier, that, you know, one of the striking connections to this is not just to the economic development of the country, but also to those really progressive forces in British life, this fixation with freedom, the British nation defining itself as uniquely free. It was that freedom that smashed the monopoly and expanded the slave trade without any irony. But also, you know, the institutions of charity, the progressive forces within society that are still largely with us in Britain had a connection to this as well. So that brought it into the present in a way that I think was quite profound for me.
1: Well, William Pettigrew is a professor of global British history at King's College London, and he's the lead investigator and editor of this new publication, The Register of British Slave Traders. We have a link to it at onpointradio.org, and he has a new book out as well called Britain's Slave Traders, A Forgotten History. Professor Pettigrew, thank you so much for joining us.
2: Thank you.
1: I'm Meghna Chakrabarty. This is On Point.

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2: El Niño. It's a normal, if irregular, climate phenomenon marked by periods of above-average surface temperatures in the Pacific Ocean. This year's El Niño could set records.
3: We have never seen this strong of an El Niño event, period, let alone at this level of global warming.
2: We'll look at how the super El Niño could change weather everywhere on planet Earth. That's on the next On Point.
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1: People in Europe work about an hour and a half less every day than Americans, which, that adds up.
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5: Live from NPR News in Washington, I'm Lakshmi Singh. The president of Iran says his country is still ready to follow through with a proposed seven-day plan that it presented to the United States. It's aimed at reopening the Strait of Hormuz. NPR's Hadil Al-Shalchi reports President Trump rejected the proposal on Saturday.
6: In an interview with CBS's Face the Nation that aired on Sunday, Masoud Pezeshkian said that after the seven-day milestone, and once mutual blockades are lifted, Iran was willing to sit down for broader talks to formally end military conflict and address its nuclear program. In the interview, Pezeshkian said that Iran does not seek to develop nuclear weapons and defended its civilian nuclear program. Pezeshkian also addressed the lack of public appearances by the new supreme leader following U.S.-Israeli strikes that killed his father. The Iranian president said he had met the new leader twice and that he was healthy. President Trump said on Saturday that he rejected Iran's seven-day proposal, but that he was still open to negotiating. Hadil Al-Shalchi, NPR News, Istanbul.
5: The Trump administration is now 7 months into its war with Iran. The president may have lost his latest court battle against media organizations he frequently criticizes. However, he continued to retaliate by blocking CNN from boarding Air Force One over the weekend as Trump traveled to a football game in Tennessee. NPR's Mark

0: to another big question that hangs over Trump, which is why is he taking stands that are opposed to majority public opinion on issue after issue? The public wants AI regulated. Donald Trump says he doesn't want regulations. The public is skeptical about data centers. He said the only people who oppose them are people who want to be, quote, poor and backwards. He's, of course, for tariffs and the war in Iran, two very, very unpopular policies. And all of this does not seem to be adding up to a coherent strategy to help his party win the midterms.
1: NPR's Mara Liasson. A journalist on Nantucket Island came across wooden remnants from what may have been the 19th century Warren Sawyer shipwreck. It was uncovered during the nor'easter that pummeled Massachusetts and several other states over the weekend. In New York, Ocean State Media's David Wright has more on the storm's impact.
2: The nor'easter walloped the region with heavy rains and winds clocked as high as 70 miles per hour in New York City. One Brooklyn man who worked for the City Housing Authority was struck and killed by a falling tree. In some towns on the Jersey Shore, the water was waist deep. At the height of the storm, 180,000 customers in New Jersey alone lost power. Work crews were busy all weekend long, and most of the outages have been restored.
1: It's NPR News. SpaceX has launched its Starship. It delivered the most advanced Starlinks yet. The trip almost did not happen after one of Starship's engines shut down too soon. However, flight controllers decided to go forward with the mission. Elon Musk's company had scheduled a 10-hour flight. However, the company cut short that flight. The spacecraft re-entered Earth's atmosphere over the Pacific today and splashed down near Hawaii. The Trump administration is rolling back fuel efficiency standards for new cars. The rule released today will require that car makers achieve an average of 34.9 miles to the gallon across their fleets by model year 2031. Researchers in Canada have discovered two new species that are related to spiders. Here's NPR's Chantalise Duster.
3: Two new species of sea spiders have been discovered by researchers at the University of British Columbia in Canada. They were found in the Salish Sea between Washington State and the Canadian province of British Columbia. One of the new sea spider species has red eyes and hairy legs. Cormac Toler Scott, who led the research that discovered the new species, says they won't appear crawling across your living room floor.
4: They have a hard time on land. They really need to be in the water. They're quite slow moving. They just kind of crawl on the seafloor.
3: Scientists have discovered more than 1,300 species of sea spiders. While the new species are related to spiders, they are also different. They don't have venom or fangs and mainly rely on camouflage to defend themselves. Chantalise Duster, NPR News.
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8: Adewale Maye went on this big vacation to Europe.
9: It was my very first time in Europe. Oh, it was beautiful. I think
8: Adewale's first stop was Spain. He was there during the week, Monday, Tuesday.
9: And everyone's outside, you know, eating, catching a coffee, they're playing, just like having fun, doing things, just flying kites. And I know
8: Like adults, okay.
9: I legit saw someone who was like 50 years old who was just like playing outside. I think they were playing Frisbee. And I was just like, wow, that's just very, very nice. Working age adults
8: outside during the workday, during work hours. Adewale is just noticing this, taking it in. He's with a buddy. They're at lunch early into the trip.
9: So we're having paella, and my friend was like looking around. And he was just like, bro, what do people do here for a living?
8: His friend was thinking the same thing that Adewale was thinking, which was, why does it seem like so

0: many locals are not at work.
1: And like, we're asking around just like, hey, like, what do you do for work? And we got all of these different responses where, you know, someone's a seamstress and someone's works at like an interior design studio.
0: And Adewale knew that this entire continent basically has a different relationship with work than the U.S. does, especially in the summer.
1: Businesses are just completely closed.
0: Adewale is a labor economics researcher at the Economic Policy Institute. But actually seeing the European attitude toward work in person felt different. And it made Adewale think of this report he worked on a few years back.
1: The name of the report is No Vacation Nation.
0: No Vacation Nation.
1: Very, very on the nose.
0: In this report, Adewale looked at the 21 richest countries in the world, and he listed how many paid vacation days they all get. Not because of the kindness of their employers, but how many paid vacation days every single person in these countries have to get by law. And he found that Japan, for example, gets 10 paid vacation days for everyone on top of 15 paid holidays. Australia, 20 paid vacation days plus 8 paid holidays. Spain, 25 vacation days paid plus 14 paid holidays. We are talking 39 days off paid for everyone. Hairdressers, mechanics, doctors, bakers, daycare workers, train operators, every worker in these countries is guaranteed paid vacation. Actually, every worker in all of the richest countries in the world has to get paid vacation, except for workers in one rich country, the U.S.
1: In America, if I could have 31, 29 days of paid vacation, what would that look like for you? What would that look like for you as a worker?
0: And it's not just a rich country thing. Mexico, Afghanistan, Thailand, Tanzania, they all, at least in the formal job sector, guarantee paid vacation from work. The U.S. is the outlier. Zero paid vacation days and zero paid holidays. By law. Dang. Oh, and the vacation that those of us in the U.S. do get from our employers, we don't even take it all. In 2018, U.S. workers left 768 million days of earned vacation on the table, literally forfeited about $65 billion worth of vacation benefits. What is wrong with us? Hello and welcome to Planet Money. I'm Sarah Gonzalez. Today on the show, why and how did this happen? We have an episode from 2023 about how an entire continent, basically, and much of the world got all of this guaranteed paid vacation, and the U.S. missed out.
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0: I've been thinking a lot about time and free time lately. And a little personal vacation backstory. I recently had 200 hours of vacation that I had not used and could not roll over into the next year. I was going to lose them. And one of my editors was like, I can probably go to bat for you and get you to keep those vacation hours, like just this one time. And I said, nah, it's fine. I'll just lose them. Because I had just had a baby, I took maternity leave. And I was like, I can't just come back from leave and then take a bunch of vacation. I would feel so guilty. But recently I've been like, hold on, 200 hours? That's a whole month off of work paid that I left on the table. That is so much free time when free time feels so scarce to me these days. And it's not just me. More than half of the people in this country who are lucky to get paid vacation don't use it all. And why? Why do we do this? Why do we not use our vacation? And why is vacation seen like a privilege here, something you wait to accrue if you get it at all? Half of low-wage workers in the U.S. don't get any paid vacation. So I started calling economists and historians, asking them why. And I kept hearing the same thing. Europeans just value leisure far more than Americans do. And I do not accept this response because there has to be more to it. Why? Why do they? I mean, value free time,
3: yeah.
0: I think.
3: Well, why don't Americans prioritize the right to vacations? There are a couple of things.
0: Gary Cross is a historian who has written a book about free time. He's going to give us some historical context on vacation here. And he says the U.S. has never even gotten close to seriously trying for paid vacation as a right.
3: Of all the things, the rights that people have pushed for, paid vacation has never been a part of that list. It's never been.
0: In Europe, countries did push for vacation in big, big ways. And they didn't ask their individual employers. They asked their federal governments in the 1920s and the 1930s. And they got it. They had been saying, like, why do just the aristocrats get leisure? And this idea spread across Europe.
3: That everybody should have some moments of some period of release from ordinary urban and modern economic life.
0: Gary says time off from work, vacation, was popular across many political parties and religious groups. And it was also used for some pretty awful things, too. The fascist party in Italy, the Nazis in Germany, Gary says they actually encouraged leisure also, even as they were preparing for war.
3: It's kind of ironic that one of the tools to make your citizens into warriors was to give them a vacation. But that's one of the things that they did. You know, workers would be sent to the lakes or to the seashore, but they would, of course, develop loyalties to the regime.
0: Yeah, it was loyalty through leisure. And Gary says this emphasis on downtime, on time off from work, did not just pop up out of nowhere. He thinks it stems from Europe's long tradition of festivals, like days-long folk festivals and customs in medieval times.
3: Carnival and Mardi Gras and midsummer celebrations, which were kind of like the early version of the vacation in the sense that they were multiple days where people stopped doing ordinary work.
0: Yeah, it was multiple days of playing. And the U.S. just didn't have this same kind of festival, all work stops tradition. When Europeans came to the U.S., to what is now New England, Gary says it was largely Christians who rejected those kinds of festivals, which brings us to a big, commonly held belief that Americans just have this deeply ingrained work ethic that stems from religion. We are talking about the Puritan or Protestant work ethic here, that it is godly to work and ungodly to waste time.
3: You know, the traditional view is, of course, idleness is the devil's workshop, or, you know, there are various versions of that. But you don't have to believe in the devil to feel that when you're idle, you are somehow or another wasting precious time.
0: Yeah, Gary says you don't necessarily have to believe in the Protestant doctrine to adopt this work ethic. He thinks it's evolved and changed.
3: You could make the argument that the so-called Puritan work ethic is really the kind of capitalist work ethic.
0: And Gary says other societies don't really have the same kind of guilt for idleness that the U.S. does.
3: I mean, I'm like that, you know, and frankly, I get a little anxious if I'm just hanging around a beach for a week, you know. And I have German friends who aren't anxious at all. And, and you know, where did I get it? I don't know.
0: Yeah, but some economists really hate this Protestant Puritan work ethic argument.
4: But look, come on now, Protestant ethic, I get that all the time. And yet,
0: this is Daniel Hammermesh.
4: And yet, where did the Protestant ethic originate? In Switzerland with the Calvinists, okay? And yet the Swiss get a lot of public holidays. They get 4 or 5 weeks of paid vacation. So the ultimate Protestant ethic people are taking a lot of time off also.
0: Daniel is a labor economist at the University of Texas at Austin, who also wrote a book about time. And for him, the Protestant work ethic argument doesn't fly because in 1979, the U.S. worked about the same amount on average as other rich countries, Canada, Australia, France. We all worked the same amount of hours per year. It's just after 1979, all of those rich countries sharply began cutting their hours, working less, but not the U.S.
4: We are an absolute outlier in this regard. It's very depressing.
0: Daniel feels very strongly about time and how we spend it. For him, this is the ultimate economic choice we make.
4: Because in our lives, we combine time with money. Money and time go together, and one of them is always scarce for you.
0: Do you work more for more money or work less for more time? This is the model of the economic man theory, which basically says that the model person maximizes happiness or, you know, utility, and that happiness comes from not just having money to spend, but also having time to spend that money. Now, Daniel has looked at data on how people spend every minute of their day. And he says, actually, people in the US and Europe work the same amount of hours every week. We all generally have a 40-ish hour work week. It's just the US works more weeks. And the only reason for this, he says, is because we take less vacation. If you do the math, Daniel says people in Europe work about an hour and a half less every day. So this 1.5 hour difference to me feels so small.
4: An hour and a half a day out of eight, that's a huge amount in economic terms. It's the equivalent of one day off a week.
0: Right. That's Friday. That would be like we got every Friday off.
4: Every Friday off or every Monday?
0: Okay. Yeah, that's a big difference. So, all right. Daniel, who has looked at data on how people spend every minute of their day, he was going to be my ticket. He's got to have the answers for why the U.S., relative to other countries, started working more.
4: I have no answer to that one. It just factually did.
0: So wait, I mean, you are like a time work guy, a time work economist, and you don't have an answer for why we work so much compared to Europeans?
4: No, completely. I have a lot of non-answers.
0: Non-answers. I'll take it. We're going to do a little process of elimination here, people. There are two fun non-answers, and the first has to do with income taxes. Daniel says some right-leaning economists and macroeconomists believe that we in the U.S. work more because our income tax is lower than some European countries. The argument is because Europe tends to have a higher income tax, people in Europe will go like, why am I going to show up for work so much? They're going to just tax me so much. Let me just work less. It doesn't make sense.
4: That's the
0: argument. Because our income tax is lower in the United States, we go like, ooh, I get to keep a little bit more money, so it makes sense for me to keep showing up to work and not take time off.
4: That is the argument.
0: This is one of the oldest ideas in economics, that if you get to keep more of your paycheck, there's more incentive to work. And you have to remember here that a lot of people in the U.S. do not get paid vacation. So the incentives for them to work instead of taking time off are bigger. And Daniel agrees with this premise. When you look at the data, Daniel says getting to keep more of your paycheck does make you work more, but just a little bit more.
4: It's quite small and far too small to account for any differences between Europe and the U.S. So that European-American difference because of taxes just is not consistent with the evidence on how people in an individual society behave. So I'll erase that one.
0: Though some macro economists and conservative economists would say, no, yes, that is still a reason.
4: Yes, but the people who quote that are typically macro economists who really haven't looked at the evidence of individuals.
0: All right. So that is the fun conservative non-answer argument.
4: The lefty argument is that Americans are a consumerist society and rich corporate advertisers are exploiting the consumers, holding these little carrots in front of our nose like a horse being urged to run, incentivizing us through these advertisements to want to work more and more to afford all these wonderful things we want to buy, a third car, a larger house, you name it.
0: This argument is basically that people in the U.S. are programmed to work more because we want to make more money to buy more stuff because we are inundated with advertisements. Bleak.
4: And, you know, it's quite possible. But the empirical problem with that is there's just as much corporate control in Europe. There's just as much advertising. And I can't believe that Europeans are so much smarter than us that they don't get themselves get led by the nose by these people. So it's hard to see why, with no difference in the amount of advertising, no difference in our basic nature, why they should have this different outcome in terms of vacations from what we have.
0: So the fun, dark, lefty argument that we work more to buy more because of advertisers, Daniel says this one doesn't fly for him either. So far we have no great answers. I'm like, at this point, desperate for an answer. And I'm like, there has to be, we're not just like so inherently different as people.
4: No, we're not at all different as people.
0: We're not at, okay, not right. Least.
4: I mean, again, I can refute certain things explaining it as I have. So I can say no, but I can't say why yes, okay?
0: No, not okay, Daniel. So I just kept asking more economists and more labor historians, what really does explain why vacation has never been a big priority in the U.S. and why we don't even take the vacation that we do get? And eventually someone said, try this guy at MIT. And finally, I got a satisfying answer. So yes, the U.S. has a reputation for being workaholics. We worry we won't be seen as hardworking if we take a lot of time off, or that we'll miss out on career opportunities. And kind of because this, the U.S. has this reputation that we value money more than time. And Europeans have this reputation of valuing time more, leisure. But I mean, you know, like, French people are not just born valuing leisure, but we come out valuing money. That's not a thing. Something must have caused this, right? So for a satisfying answer on this one, I went to Tom Cohen at MIT, who left a lake house during vacation to do this interview. So you're a workaholic also, like the rest of us.
5: Guilty as charged.
0: Tom studies work and employment and unions, and he says there was a time when unions helped workers get the things that they asked for in the 1930s. That's when we got the minimum wage and overtime and Social Security. But Tom says it was a very unique moment in history when workers had more power than businesses. But after that, Tom says businesses regained power again, and they started saying, we don't want the federal government to mandate worker benefits. We'll decide that.
5: We will respond to the labor market if necessary to keep our workers and to be competitive in the labor market. But don't tell us how we should run our enterprise and how we should treat our workforce.
0: Tom says the 1930s was kind of our window, our chance to get something like guaranteed paid vacation. But Tom says back then, some unions actually kind of drew a line at vacation.
5: There's also a view among unions that, look, we don't necessarily have to push for all of these things through legislation, because then if we did, then people might say, well, why do I need a union?
0: Oh, so this is like a known thing that unions, like if we ask for everything at the federal level, there would be no point in unions?
5: Absolutely. The AFL, American Federation of Labor in particular, was very strong on saying this is for the private sector. This is for what unions exist to do.
0: The plot thickens. We were sabotaged. No, but yeah, this is one of the interpretations for how things went down back then. And Tom says this is maybe why, in the end, we didn't get a bunch of benefits guaranteed by federal policy.
5: Vacation was just one example of this concern.
0: What were some of the other things outside of vacation?
5: Private pensions, health insurance. Those are the big three.
0: The big three. Pensions, health insurance, time off through vacations were left off the table. Instead, we got collective bargaining rights, which basically say we can bargain and negotiate with our individual employers for pension, healthcare, and vacation. Now, we should say that the U.S. is also known for not passing these work benefits because of racism. A bunch of people in the U.S. back then didn't want Black people, for example, to get these benefits. So no one got them. But in Europe, everyone gets the big three, vacation, pension, healthcare, as a right. Vacation started spreading in Europe in the 1920s and 30s, and healthcare came in waves in the 1940s, 70s, and 80s. And maybe this is why European countries started cutting their hours after 1979, but not the US. Like, maybe Europeans were like, okay, we're getting all these benefits, plus we're just generally getting richer. Maybe work is not so important anymore. But when you do have to pay for these things, like we do in the US, maybe that's why work is so important here. And so when you do have to negotiate for health insurance, pension, asking for vacation kind of falls to the bottom of the list.
5: Yeah, it's a much lower priority.
0: I mean, this does seem like the best argument to me about how, why we differ.
5: Yeah.
0: Yeah, okay.
5: Yes, if given the option, workers are historically more interested in seeing their take-home pay increase than they are in getting another day or week of vacation.
0: It makes so much more sense to me now. Like, we don't just value money more than other people. Maybe we just need money to pay for health insurance or whatever. This feels good. This feels right to me. And even Daniel Hammermesh, who doesn't like any of the theories on this, he likes Tom's theory.
4: I like that one. I hadn't heard it. It's probably wrong, but at least I can't prove he's wrong. And that's pretty good compared to all the other explanations.
0: But really, Daniel says, we're looking for answers in the wrong place. He says, economics cannot answer this one.
4: I can't stress enough, as much as I love economics, in the end, this is a political issue.
0: Yeah, Daniel says this is really about political will and the political appetite. But he says talking about vacation and questioning why the U.S. is the only rich country that doesn't guarantee it is valuable.
4: Because it can put in people's heads the idea that maybe there is a different way. And the very fact of talking about it and getting it out there in the public, I think, should stimulate people to worry about that. That's the reason I'm talking to you today about this.
0: Daniel says talking about vacation can help change the culture. Like, maybe bosses will start taking more vacation and encourage workers to take more, too. Like, if we're all taking vacation, maybe that will make us feel less guilty about it. Because, you know, working a lot and not taking vacation because that is what you want to do, that's fine. But a lot of people do not want to work as much as they do, and they would be happy to have any paid time off. And even me, I mean, I do genuinely enjoy my work. I love being a reporter. I feel like I have worked so hard to get to this exact place, and I love it. But, like, I'm going to work for 35 more years, like, until I'm 70, and that's when I'm going to take big, long vacations? That cannot be what life is about. So the other day, because of this episode, I asked for a last-minute 2-week vacation. I leave in a week. Oh, and I do have an update. I went on that 2-week vacation, and it was too much vacation. I actually tried to leave early. I had a bunch of stuff to do at home, you know? Today's show was produced by Sam Yellowhorse Kessler. It was edited by Jess Jang, fact-checked by Sierra Juarez, and engineered by Maggie Luthar. Alex Goldmark is our executive producer. I'm Sarah Gonzalez. This is NPR. Thanks for listening. Take your vacation. All right, Guy, you are here to tell us what is coming up next on How I Built This.
6: Yes, indeed. Thank you so much, Sarah. So today I'll be joined by Sarah LaFleur. She's the founder and CEO of the women's wear brand MM LaFleur. And she's coming on to the advice line to share her wisdom around growing your skills and understanding your customer when you have to wear more than one hat.
7: I think that's like the confusing thing about the founder CEO role, because you get slotted into these big titles, in my case, at age 27. And I think anyone can be a founder from day one, but a CEO is a hard job, and it has to be, in some ways, learned on the job.
6: Stick around after the break for How I Built This.

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1: Hello and welcome to the Advice Line on How I Built This. I'm Guy Raz. This is the place where we help try to solve your business challenges. Each week, I'm joined by a legendary founder, a former guest on the show, who will help me try to help you. And let's get to it. Joining me this week is Sarah LaFleur. She's the founder and CEO of the women's clothing brand MM LaFleur. Sarah, it's great to have you back on the show.
2: Thank you so much. I'm so excited to be here.
1: Oh, we're excited to have you. You've been on the show twice before, actually. First time was in February 2020 to tell us the story of building MM LaFleur. And like many founders we've had on the show, you started the brand because you had a problem to solve, which was you were a corporate consultant. And just too many clothing options didn't really fit in with what you wanted to wear. And that of course, was back in 2011. And then along the way, you built this awesome brand, but then you had some challenges, especially during COVID. And we're going to get an update about what happened, but it's a great episode. So before we get to our callers, I was hoping to just kind of catch up. Tell us a little bit about how things have been going since you were last on the show.
2: Oh, my gosh. Well, I feel like I have lived 10 lives. And I think, last time I was on your show, I think I was 7 months pregnant, and now my kids are 5 and a half. So, it's been a wild 5 and a half years. And yes, like COVID was horrible for my business. You know, our revenue in 2020 was down 60% from 2019. Wow. We had to go through 3 rounds of layoffs. It was so painful. We had to close every single one of our stores and then reopen some of them. And then we actually opened some new stores as well. So, we got the business to profitability in 2022 again, and have just been steadily growing since. And it feels like in many ways I feel lucky that I got to have a second shot at it. You know, I really thought I was going to lose it all. And it's been this amazing experience of getting to build and rebuild the brand and hopefully doing it smarter the second time around.
1: Yeah, I remember in our conversation, the thing that really struck me, and you know, I think so innovative about this brand is the idea of a uniform. And I think about you a lot because anyone who's seen me do anything live or in public knows that I have a uniform. It's a blue blazer and sort of greenish trousers and a white shirt. It's just what I wear, what I feel comfortable. I have 15 different blue blazers, and it might sound boring to some, but that's like what I feel best in. I feel and the concept of MM LaFleur was to create a uniform. Obviously, it was like a broader line of offerings, but that was the idea behind it. Now you've expanded it where it's like, it's still very professional. It's still very elegant, but it's not just for the office.
2: Yeah, for sure. I mean, I think for the majority of, you know, white collar professionals, there's some virtual work mixed in with just how we work these days. You know, jackets are now the power item. And I think it makes sense if you think about our lifestyle, like, she might go to the office and then, you know, go to pick up her kids from school, or she might go out for dinner with her friends, and to be able to just like take off that jacket, you know, it helps you go pretty seamlessly from professional to casual. And now, whereas like, I think a lot of women would have said like, oh, I have a rack full of dresses. I think a lot of women have a rack full of jackets.
1: I think we're talking about women sort of roughly late 20s to sort of mid to late 50s.
2: Yeah, that's right. Yeah, we have almost equal age distribution, which is like one of the things I'm most proud about in our brand. Like, we don't really particularly skew young or mature, or, you know, I think the professional woman, like the way she's dressing when she's 27 is not all that different from how she's dressing when she's 47.
1: Yeah.
2: Hopefully she has more disposable income and she's able to invest in more like quality pieces and things that she'll wear for the long term. But we really, we like to say it, you know, at MM, it's a psychographic, not a demographic.
1: Huh. That's really, really interesting. All right, you ready to take our first call?
2: Can't wait. This is so exciting.
1: All right, let's do it. Let's bring in our first caller. Welcome to the Advice Line. You are on with Sarah LaFleur, founder of MM LaFleur. Please tell us your name, where you're calling from, and just a little bit about your business.
3: Hi, Guy and Sarah. My name's Marnie, and I'm calling from a little coastal town on the East Coast in Australia. My business is called Tick Socks, which are fun socks with built-in tick protection.
1: Awesome. Marnie, welcome to the show. So you are in Australia. Tick socks, these are socks that protect you from ticks. So tell me how they work.
3: So they have built-in permethrin, which is factory bonded. I license an existing textile technology, and it lasts through 70 washes versus the DIY methods that outdoorsy people like hikers are used to doing, which lasts about 6 washes.
1: Got it. Okay. And where are you selling them? Are you selling them through your website or in stores in Australia? Where are they being sold?
3: So it's direct to consumer just in the US for a couple of reasons. Like, it's a much larger market to launch and validate the idea. And also the insect repellent industry is heavily regulated. So it made more sense to launch in one market and validate rather than, you know, going global and dealing with all of the regulations of all the different countries at the same time.
1: Okay. All right. So now you are now selling the socks. And tell me about how much do the socks cost?
3: So they're sold in a box of 4 for $119 US, which includes shipping.
1: Got it. Okay. Before we bring in Sarah, tell us your question.
3: My question is, when your product combines functional and emotional value, but people associate it with something that they're used to buying cheaply, what actually helps justify the price in those first few seconds before you lose their attention?
1: All right. Great question. I want to bring you in, Sarah, because you have dealt with this issue too. I mean, you are selling premium products, but at a very affordable price now. But I think probably initially you were not able to do that.
2: Yeah. I mean, Marnie, you were kind of speaking to a lot of the journey that we went through when, you know, I first launched the brand, which is that I could sell my products in person. Like, when my customers tried on, our dresses, our blazers, they got it immediately and they would convert. But online, it was really, really hard to kind of show people why this black dress was so much more superior to, another black dress for a fraction of the price. And I think you're probably running into some of the same challenges here. Just so I better understand, like, you mentioned there are other socks out there that have a similar function to your socks, to Tick Socks, but what makes Tick Socks superior is that it maintains that tick repellent quality for 70 washes versus the 5 to 6. Is that right?
3: Yeah. So the 5 to 6 is the DIY method. So you can spray and soak yourself, which is, it's just a hassle. Like, it's laborsome. And that's where that emotional value comes into the equation. Like, it's peace of mind. It's hassle free. The alternatives on the market are very utilitarian, and they're marketed towards, like, you know, the hunters, the hikers. No one's really made it accessible, targeting women aged between like 30 and 50. So lots of them are moms. They're looking for like some fun socks that they want their husband or themselves or their children to wear, rather than, like a khaki color.
1: Yeah. I mean, what's interesting to me about these is that they're colorful and interesting. And so this is fun. It looks fun. But I think, you know, your problem, right, is that it's the price point that people kind of are surprised about. Because they're looking at this thing, $119 for socks.
3: Yeah.
1: You want to reframe that instantly. Like, you want to kind of push this to moms who are sending their kids to summer camp in Connecticut and Massachusetts, where Lyme disease is, you know, rampant, right? Kids playing in tall grass.
3: Yeah.
1: And that's where I would sort of focus on the $119. Be really transparent about it. I mean, literally $119 for socks, for 4 pairs of socks, and you answer right away, yeah, because we don't sell socks, we sell a summer worth of protection. And then suddenly $119 for 4 socks doesn't seem like a lot. I mean, that's 4 pairs of socks you're sending your kid to camp with. You're good to go. Like, I, you know, as a parent who sent my kids to camp, I'm always like thinking about ticks, I would really kind of frame your pitch to that audience.
2: I was going to say, first of all, I am that mom that migrates to Connecticut for some part of the summer. And we are in like Tick City. So I'm with Guy on this one. The first people that I thought about buying this product for are my kids. Like, yeah, of course, I'm worried about myself too. But, you know, I know better than to roll around in the field. My kids do not. And so, Marnie, I think this is just my hypothesis. I don't think direct-to-consumer is the right distribution channel for you. I think it's really, really hard to have a single product, a fairly niche single product, thrive on direct-to-consumer. But I think you would kill it at a lot of outdoor stores. And I think you would kill it with the camp crowd, like Guy said. And my thought was, you know, at a lot of these American camps, parents have to purchase a lot of gear.
1: A lot of gear.
2: T-shirts, whatever.
1: Bunch of stuff.
2: Crazy amounts to get their kids ready for camp. And I wonder if you can actually partner with these camps directly to say, you know, I have created the best socks for your campers. I will donate 10%, 20% to your camp if you agree to distribute this link, and just see if you can pick up, get some traction that way. And that's still direct to consumer, but I think like almost a business to business, you know, type arrangement.
3: Yeah.
2: I'm also, I know you said pricing, but I'm just doing a quick, you know, Google search comparison. Like LL Bean has one for $27, or it makes me think the pricing may not be so much the issue. Like it sounds like the market is already priced around there. And I think your products are so fun and exciting and they would really stand out, when laid side by side by something more neutral and bland and beige, like you said. So I do think you really have a shot at, you know, winning versus your competitor here. But I don't think this should be direct to consumer.
1: The other thing that you might want to do is I would just email camp directors and see what they say. It's you, and you email 100 of them, you know, 30 of them might get back to you.
3: Yeah, got nothing to lose. It's a great idea.
2: Got nothing to lose. And I think they're not used to getting pitches like this, is my guess. So they may just be more open to it versus like, yes, of course, like be awesome to be an REI. Like that's where Marnie's headed for sure. But like really understanding who your customer is and just going directly to them through this medium rather than, you know, performance marketing and ads, those are going to be so expensive. And it's just going to cost way more than what, you know, the business can probably afford right now. Try this route. I'm so curious to hear how it goes.
1: The brand is called Tick Socks. Marnie Shanahan, thanks for calling and good luck.
3: Thank you so much, Guy and Sarah.
1: Thank you.
3: Bye.
1: Yeah, I'm super paranoid about ticks. I'm in California, so we don't really have Lyme disease as much. It does occur here, but I have picked off ticks, I don't know about you, like with tweezers, and put them in baggies and sent them off to get tested because I'm so paranoid.
2: Oh, wow.
1: Yeah.
2: Chris is from
1: your husband.
2: Town of Old Lyme. Yeah, Chris, my husband, is from the town of Old Lyme.
1: Oh, he is, wow.
2: Yeah, so, you know, the birthplace of Lyme disease. But yeah, when we take out our dog on a hike, it's like rare that he doesn't come back with at least 20 ticks.
1: Right, every time.
2: So it's a real pain point for a lot of people.
1: Yeah, man, ticks are scary. And for some reason, there's only a vaccine for dogs.
2: Dogs, I know. Right, we figured it out for dogs. Hopefully we can figure it out for our kids.
1: It was the human one, yeah. We'll be right back with one more caller. Stay with us. I'm Guy Raz, and you're listening to The Advice Line right here on How I Built This.

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1: Welcome back to the Advice Line on How I Built This. I'm Guy Raz, and my guest today is Sarah LaFleur, founder and CEO of the women's clothing brand M.M. LaFleur. Sarah, are you ready for our next call?
2: Let's do it.
1: Welcome to the Advice Line. You're on with Sarah LaFleur, founder of M.M. LaFleur. Please tell us your name, where you're calling from, and just a little bit about your business.
3: Hi, Sarah. Hi, Guy. I'm David Bronchi. I'm calling in from Brooklyn, New York. I'm co-founder of Siblings, which is an eco-home fragrance brand tackling throwaway culture through clean, refillable candles.
1: David, welcome to the show. Thank you for calling. All right, you're in Brooklyn. Siblings is the brand. So you sell candles. So I'm thinking we just received one of those diptyque candles as a gift, and you burn it, and then I hope we reuse the jar for coins or something. That's not what this is. You don't just throw away the glass container?
3: Exactly. Yeah. So we're making candles that are better for you and better for the planet. It's a candle you never have to throw away. So You simply reuse it through scents and seasons with our easy candle refills. And these refills are what come in 100% compostable bags. And all you have to do is melt the wax, pour it into your forever vessel, and you have a new candle.
1: Huh. Okay. So just to clarify, you get these nice kind of containers, ceramic or whatever they're made out of. And do you put it in the microwave to melt? Is it little pellets of wax? How does that work?
3: Yeah, it's different. So you're right. It is a ceramic vessel. We actually have our ceramics. It's 95% recycled clay. And then the bag, it's 100% compostable. And inside of it is a block of wax. And you stick that bag in the microwave, melt it, takes a couple minutes, and then pour that into your forever vessel or your candle that's empty, and you just are able to refill easily.
1: Uh-huh. Okay. Got it. And all right, so tell me a little bit about the business. When did you launch it?
3: Back in 2019, I launched this business with my sister, hence the name Siblings. We grew up on a horse farm outside of Buffalo, New York, and we just watched our parents live very sustainably. I mean, it was limited material things, everything passed down and fixed, and the biggest compost pile you've ever seen behind the barn. So we just kind of had that sustainable mindset instilled in us early on. Years later, Eva, my co-founder, is living in Stockholm, and she's surrounded by incredible Scandinavian design. And like a lot of people there, she was burning endless candles through the long, dark winters. And when she kind of looked closer at all these candles she's burning, something was off. Something didn't feel right. It's this beautiful ritual that's supposed to bring you joy, and you end up throwing it away again and again. And that doesn't feel good. So that's ultimately what led to Siblings.
1: I love it. And give me a sense of your sales. How'd you guys do last year?
3: Last year, we did over $2 million in sales, so the business is doing well.
1: Amazing.
3: And we've kind of been in that low seven-figure, though, for the last few years, and we're trying to break out of that.
1: Okay. Before we dive in further, what is your question for us?
3: Yeah. So, I guess for ages, Americans have been in the habit of buying a candle, disposing of it when it's done. Some people try to recycle it, try to repurpose it, but the reality is most just end up in the trash. And it really is analogous to the way people thought about plastic water bottles 15, 20 years ago. We bought that bottle, we drank it, threw it away. Now that's almost unthinkable as we've embraced reusable bottles. And that's what candle vessels should be. So the question we have is, what are the keys to shifting consumer behavior towards refilling something that people are used to throwing away?
1: Okay, great question. Sarah LaFleur, I want to bring you in. Any thoughts or questions for him?
2: Well, I was just going to say, I do think there's something here between the utilitarian versus it's used as a gift. It's often something decorative in your house. And the vessel to me is the most important object that you're selling, because you're saying that's the thing that you get to refill. That's the thing that never leaves your house. Once you bring it in, it's going to be here for years. Mm. And so that vessel needs to be over the top beautiful. It's that vessel that really will, I think, emotionally, you know, resonate with the customer because they're thinking that this is a refillable candle. Like the scent's going to come and go, but it's the vessel that's going to stay in my home forever. And I think that's where you have an opportunity to differentiate more. I think right now it's a relatively straightforward looking, you know, it looks like a nice ceramic pot, but I wouldn't say it's wildly different. Like if you want a Sibling's vessel that's like unmistakable. When you see a Sibling's, you know, vessel, you know it from anywhere.
3: Yeah.
1: I think that's a really great idea. And I think you're right. So the design is nice. It's lovely. It reminds me a little bit of Heath Ceramics, if you know that brand. But there's an opportunity to really use that as a canvas to try interesting things. I think practically speaking, you know, with $2 million, you probably have a limited marketing budget. But even if it's just a few thousand dollars, you know, ideally you want to use about 10% of that for marketing, but it's a lot. But I would really lean into videos that short form videos that really show the ease of use and the beauty and the simplicity of having this beautiful vessel. And I would consider spending some time, and not all, you don't have to spend a whole lot of money, but time thinking about how to make some simple videos.
3: I love that. Yeah, it really is. It's a visual item.
2: Yes. I think that really also resonates with me. And maybe you already have a lot of these, you know, videos or ads running. I think when you're describing like the microwave process, I was like, ooh, that for me was the friction point that came up, you know, when I was going down my marketing funnel. I'm like now in the consideration phase. What are the things that are stopping me from pulling the trigger? It's, ooh, that sounds complicated. And I think guys spot on with that, like show us through video how easy it is. And I think that's one hurdle you can overcome. I go back to the gifting, like I'm sure holidays are probably some of your strongest moments, just really going back to, okay, how can we make this a beautiful gift? It feels like you're opening joy, you're opening comfort. I think that's what we all look for when we gift a candle and hopefully receive one.
1: Yeah. For sure. I think it's you've got your work cut out for you, but you've got a great product and you've got a lot of traction, David. So good luck. The brand is called Sibling's and keep us posted.
3: Thank you.
1: Thanks so much.
2: Thank you.
1: Yeah. I mean, I think that, and also, you know, there's something like kind of Japanese, Scandinavian simplicity, like not chaotic lifestyle, right? Like a more
2: thinking about the Hig lifestyle.
1: The Hig that was the word. The Hig, yeah right, yeah. Or Hig, I don't know how to pronounce it. Yeah, right, yeah. My final question for you, Sarah, is if you could go back now to where when you started MM LaFleur, and knowing what you know now and all the experience that you have gained, what kind of advice could you give to that person, that Sarah, 15 years ago, that might have been helpful?
2: That it's going to take me a decade to become a CEO. Like I was founder from day one, but I think that's like the confusing thing about the founder CEO role because you get slotted into these big titles in my case at age 27. And, you know, the truth is I really didn't know what I was doing, but I had this big dream and big ambition and I didn't really care if people thought I was totally crazy because I knew what I wanted and I wanted to go for it. But to learn the operations of the job, to really understand what metrics matter and what don't, to learn people management skills and how to run a business. Like it really took me a decade to learn that.
1: Yeah.
2: And so I think some grace would have been welcome. And I think I probably could have asked for more help on how to be a CEO. I think anyone can be a founder from day one, but a CEO is a hard job and it has to be in some ways learned on the job.
1: It's great advice. And I think not enough people acknowledge that. That's exactly right. Starting the business is one thing, running it successfully is another thing. That's Sarah LaFleur, founder and CEO of the women's clothing brand, MM LaFleur. Sarah, thanks so much for coming back on the show.
2: Such an honor and just incredible to be back here 5 years later and get to play a small role in this amazing family that is how I built this. So thank you very much.
1: Thanks. Thanks so much for listening to the show this week. You've just heard an excerpt, and if you want to hear the full episode of How I Built This, you can find the show wherever you listen to podcasts. This episode was produced by Carla Estevez, with editing by John Isabella. Our audio engineer was Jimmy Keeley. This hour of Planet Money and How I Built This was produced by Carla Estevez. I'm Guy Raz, and you've been listening to How I Built This.
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9: We don't have a crystal ball. 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
8: Why is quarterback such a hard position to play?
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8: We speak with a Hall of Fame quarterback, a professional scout, a Silicon Valley entrepreneur, and a pioneering sports psychologist who designed a special cognitive test, which I took myself.
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0: Live from NPR News, I'm Lakshmi Singh. The White House is set to announce the construction of a steel mill in Iowa that it says will be the largest ever in the United States. NPR's Deepa Shivaram reports the construction and operation of the plant is expected to create about 2,000 new permanent jobs.
1: Trump's announcement comes as Americans are souring on how they view Trump's handling of the economy. And with the midterm elections just a little over a month away, the president is running out of time to shift voters' perspectives. The steel plant is being built by Mesabi Metallics, a company based in Minnesota, though the plant will be constructed in Iowa. It's expected to produce 10 million tons of steel a year once it's fully built. The $15 billion investment marks the first mega steel plant to be built in the U.S. since the 1960s, according to the White House. Deepa Shivaram, NPR News, the White House.
0: The U.S. ambassador to China, David Perdue, says President Trump asked Chinese President Xi Jinping if he wanted to buy weapons from the U.S. Perdue spoke to Fox News Sunday, days after Xi made his first state visit to the U.S. in over a decade. He did not specify when Trump made the arms sale offer to Xi. The FBI is losing a deputy director for the second time since President Trump returned to office. NPR's Ryan Lucas reports Andrew Bailey has been on the job for a little more than a year.
2: Andrew Bailey says in a post on X that he is stepping down to return to his family in Missouri. But he says he's confident that Director Kash Patel will continue the work, including reforming the FBI and combating violent crime. Patel thanked Bailey for his service on X as well. Bailey, a former attorney general for the state of Missouri, joined the FBI last August under an unusual arrangement as co-deputy director alongside Dan Bongino, a right-wing former podcast host. Bongino left the bureau in January. Now Bailey, too, is departing. It's unclear whether he will be replaced. The current remaining deputy director is a career special agent, which was the norm until

0: was cut short.
1: Starship and its 33-engine booster launched from SpaceX's Starbase in Texas on a planned 10-hour mission. The launch, for the most part, went as designed. An engine on Starship did shut down about 30 seconds early, but mission control decided it was still safe to continue its orbital path. Just about 3 hours after liftoff, it splashed down in the Pacific Ocean near Hawaii. It's unclear what caused the mission to end early. During its time in orbit, Starship deployed more than 24 Starlink satellites, a new version that will help build SpaceX's global internet constellation in orbit. SpaceX is counting on Starship to grow its commercial business, and NASA has tapped the spacecraft to bring its astronauts to the lunar surface for future Artemis missions. For NPR News, I'm Brendan Byrne in Orlando.
0: It's NPR. Britain is investigating a suspected terrorism plot against an Air Force base used by the U.S. military. Authorities say 5 men were arrested. Authorities have yet to disclose the charges or whether they have anything to do with the U.S. war with Iran. Iran's embassy in London denies any involvement. The U.S. and Iran have been at war for 7 months now. Both continue to battle for control of the Strait of Hormuz. The most recent data by Kepler shows a 7-day average last week of around 13 million barrels a day compared to 15 to 17 million barrels before the war. Pope Leo XIV is urging Europe to find a way to secure peace. As NPR's Eleanor Beardsley reports, the American-born pontiff spent his final day in France in a city that is symbolic of post-World War II reconciliation in Europe.
2: Pope Leo spoke in the city of Metz in the Alsace-Lorraine region, long disputed by France and Germany. Today, unfortunately, war has come again to Europe, he said, where pointless massacres are taking civilian lives. Leo said Europe can stop the spiral of violence. You have demonstrated over the past 80 years of peace that it's possible to express divergent opinions, demands, and interests through dialogue rather than confrontation, he said. The Pope also called on Europe to welcome those fleeing persecution and wars. That means integrating them as if into your own family, he said. The Pope called the migrants' arrival in Europe an exceptional encounter between peoples and cultures.
0: Eleanor Beardsley reporting. It's NPR.
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4: You may also want to know whether they can handle chaos.
7: How much can you take in? How much can you see? How much can you handle? Can you respond when it's getting tougher?
4: In some jobs, some very specialized jobs, may even require certain key physical attributes.
5: We look at height, we look at speed, we look at arm strength, we look at accuracy.
8: Wilson to throw, plenty of time, deep ball, can he chase it down? He does!
5: You can't be a good quarterback and be bad at those things.
4: And in the National Football League, you can't win unless you have a good quarterback, or maybe a great one. It is the most important position in the NFL. And since the NFL is the world's biggest commercial sports operation, this means that hiring a new quarterback is a big dollar, high risk decision. So how does that decision get made? Every year, there is a fresh crop of college quarterbacks who enter the NFL draft. College football would seem to be the ultimate audition for the pros. It generates mountains of evidence, statistical and otherwise. And then the NFL holds a combine where all 32 teams get to poke and prod the new talent. Part meat market, part beauty pageant, part job fair. These teams are simply trying to predict which of the best college quarterbacks will succeed in the pros. How hard can that be?
5: Quarterback evaluation is probably one of the most studied and still most uncertain problems in all of professional sport.
4: If you are a football fan, you already know this. You know that NFL draft history is littered with can't-miss quarterbacks who miss big time. You also

0: know that some of the very best quarterbacks were overlooked in the draft. Tom Brady was the 199th player taken in his draft season. And in 2022, the San Francisco 49ers chose Brock Purdy with the very last pick of the draft, earning him the nickname Mr. Irrelevant. Purdy was the ninth quarterback taken that season, but he has turned out to be easily the best quarterback from that class. This quarterback prediction problem has been discussed for a while. A 2011 research paper found that college and combine statistics have little value in predicting whether a quarterback will be successful in the NFL. The rookie quarterback that everyone has their eyes on this year, Fernando Mendoza, did have college success. Last year, he led Indiana University to an undefeated season and its first ever national championship. And the Las Vegas Raiders took Mendoza with the first overall pick in this year's draft. Will Mendoza thrive in the NFL? No one knows for sure, but the expectations are huge. Mendoza got very high grades from most draft analysts. Although we should say these analysts are often dead wrong. They make sins of commission and sins of omission. Consider this former quarterback who wasn't even invited to the NFL Combine.
1: I was told that I had a grade that was good enough to go to the Combine, but they passed me up to take a guy from a bigger school.
0: That is Kurt Warner. He grew up in Iowa and played his college football at Northern Iowa, which is not a football powerhouse. What's he do now?
1: NFL analyst on ESPN, NFL Network.
0: In 1994, after Warner's final season with Northern Iowa, he entered the NFL draft, but not a single team was interested enough to use a draft pick. The Green Bay Packers invited Warner to join their training camp, but he was released before the season started. He kept himself in shape in case he got a call, and he took a job stocking shelves at a Hy-Vee grocery store.
1: That was probably the most difficult time of my career, and not just because you go from inches to accomplishing your dream to working for 15 hours, stocking shelves in a grocery, not just because of the distance you can see between those two situations, but it was more because no one had ever gone from aisle 7 at Hy-Vee to the NFL.
0: That's the story we hear, because you didn't make it in the NFL in the normal route. Is that a story you're sick of, or do you take pride? I'm curious.
1: I do celebrate it a little bit more, because I think my story is way more like real life than most professional athletes. Most guys that get their scholarship and play great in college and get drafted and have great careers, that's not what normal life is for most people. Most people have their supermarket moment along their journey as they're trying to chase some dream and trying to get to the mountaintop.
0: Kurt Warner wasn't just disappointed that he had a hard time making the NFL. He was also surprised.
1: Every time I had played, all I knew was, I'm successful. You can't show me a time when I was between the lines, ball in my hands, and I needed to play well, and I didn't. And so that's where my mindset was when I was going through all this, is like, why can't somebody see that?
0: But Warner stuck with it. He joined the Iowa Barnstormers of the Arena Football League. And after three seasons there, he was offered a futures contract by the St. Louis Rams of the NFL. They sent him to play in Amsterdam for NFL Europe. After leading that league in passing yards and touchdowns, Warner was summoned back to St. Louis to play for the Rams. And he got his chance when, in a preseason game, the Rams' starting quarterback was badly injured.
1: I was put into the game, and I only played one drive. They were trying to figure out, okay, we don't want Kurt to get hurt as well, so, you know, we're going to give him one drive. And they called a pass play. It was a 20-yard in-breaking route. I threw it and completed it, didn't think anything of it. And as we were going back and watching the film of that game, Mike March was my offense coordinator at the time, and he stopped that play, and he goes, okay, Kurt, thinking about making you the starter, and it's going to be your team. And we watched the play, and it looked really tight. And I know he was kind of alluding at, like, hey, if you're going to be our starter, I'm not sure you can take chances like this. You just go back and throw it. And I remember thinking in the game, like, that was easy. Like, it wasn't tight. It wasn't a tough throw. I really didn't understand why he wanted to make a big deal of this particular play. And so he goes, okay, Kurt, I want you to walk me through why you threw this. I want you to take me through your thought process. When I came back to throw that, there was a big in route, as I was talking about, over the top. It was like a 20-yard route. And then we had something underneath it at like 5 or 6 yards. And so the whole goal for me, in simple terms, right, was I got a high and I got a low, and there's one defender in between those two guys, and my job was to read that defender, and if he stays low, then I throw it high. If he goes high, I throw it low. Like, simple, right? And so I remember telling him, well, the key was that linebacker. When he started to drop, I saw his hips turn to the inside, and his shoulders just shifted enough that I knew because of that shift, he could not stop the big in route. Once I saw that, I threw the in because I knew he had no chance to get there. And so we watched it on film, and I'm like, right there, there you see it. And he just looked at me and he goes, okay, I can live with that. So it would ultimately become the route that built my house, is what I say, because we threw that more than anybody else.
0: And so it was that Kurt Warner, overlooked, undervalued, but undeterred, wound up becoming one of the best quarterbacks in the NFL. He appeared in 3 Super Bowls, 2 with the Rams and 1 with the Arizona Cardinals. The Rams won 1 of those Super Bowls, and Warner was voted the game's MVP as well as MVP of the league that year. Now he's in the Pro Football Hall of Fame.
1: I believe we can get better at just about anything if we immerse ourselves in whatever that is and we take the time to learn and grow and subject ourselves to it.
0: Once you were established in the league and the opposing coaches could see what you were good at, how did they try to counteract that? And how did you then counteract what they were counteracting?
1: Yeah, I think the biggest thing, first and foremost, that teams would try to do is they would try to blitz me. It's like, okay, if we're going to sit back here and just play coverage, we don't have a chance. Kurt's really good at that. He sees it. So we got to speed this up, right? Okay, it's 4 to 5 seconds on a field. Well, let's see if I can make that 3 seconds. He's got to take all that information in, and he's got to respond correctly in 3 seconds. Maybe we've got a chance if we speed him up and he'll make bad decisions. I thought that was the greatest thing ever. Like, the faster, the better. I played 3 years of arena football, smaller field. Everything was faster. Decisions had to be made faster. When I got to St. Louis, we played on what they called the old turf. It was, you know, a baseball turf. There was no padding underneath it. And it was just a faster game. There is no doubt in my mind, you try to speed it up, you're going to make more mistakes than I can.
0: I'm starting to understand why there's only a handful of guys on the planet who can do this on a high level every week. It's a really hard job, isn't it?
1: It is a hard job, and there's a lot that goes into it.
0: When I think about the cognitive and processing speed, it's really hard to comprehend, I think, for a layperson. So do you feel a bit like you're in a kind of separate layer of humanity when you have those abilities?
1: Yes, I do. Just in my realm. When it comes to my job, our job as an NFL quarterback, yes, I do think that I see and understand the game differently than most people.
0: Some people say that when you're watching professional athletes, you're basically seeing the guys who, unlike everybody that fell away, they are the guys who perform under pressure. You can be great, but if you don't perform under pressure, you don't become a pro. So I'm curious to know how that developed or how that came about for you.
1: I don't know the answer to that. I know a lot of people talk about, hey, the greatest to ever play are the ones that elevate their game in the biggest moments. I don't believe that. What I believe is that most people shrink under pressure. They don't embrace that. They don't play to that level. And so I always felt like when the game was on the line, I was the best version of myself. I can't put my finger on why that was. I know that I played hundreds of Super Bowls in my front yard. I played hundreds of NBA championships in my driveway. I pitched a number of World Series championships into a taped off wall. I do believe when you talk to the great, specifically in sports, that seems to be a thread with all of them. Is I want the ball, I believe I'm going to be successful, and whether I'm successful or not, that doesn't affect me from believing I'm going to be successful the next time.
0: So if you're a talent evaluator, let's say you're a GM for an NFL team or a head coach or someone involved in the drafting, how well can you measure what you're talking about now, this intense level of self-belief?
1: I don't think you can. That's one of the reasons that this position is so difficult to evaluate, is that you can see guys, and I've seen a lot of them, that are great in college, play at the biggest schools, play in the biggest moments, and they're great. And they get to the NFL and they never get any better. And then there's other guys, they're able to elevate themselves. They're able to think faster. They're able to acclimate to the speed of this new game. I think we have to throw people into the deep water and go, show us, can you handle the complexity of this game? Can you handle the speed? Can you handle the pressure? It's going to be faster. It's going to be more intense. There's going to be more on the line. And we're not going to know how somebody handles that until they show us how they handle that.
0: There are a lot of morals to the Kurt Warner story. For our purposes today, I think the main one is this. When you draft your quarterback, what you're betting on is potential. Past results, as the mutual fund people like to say, do not guarantee future performance. So how are you supposed to figure out that bet? Historically, this job has been the domain of NFL scouts, like this one.
2: My name is Dan Hatman, and I am the director of scouting development at the Scouting Academy.
0: Hatman worked in the scouting department of three NFL teams, and he left in 2014 to launch his own firm to teach others what he had learned.
2: It is very much harder than it looks.
0: For someone from the outside who might say, well, I don't understand. I mean, these people are doing essentially the same thing in two different environments that are fairly similar. What's your best explanation for that sort of philosophical problem?
2: I've been exposed to this concept from a physicist. It's called the N-body problem. And that is, the more worlds and objects that are interacting, the more complicated the interactions. In football, you're not isolated, right? He is one with 10 in front of and around him, facing 11, being coached by some, playing against those that are coached by others. We can reduce these players in a very detailed way, but that runs into a wall. You have to understand enough about why he did what he did in the last place, and enough about what you're going to need him to do in the NFL, and then make that gap close.
0: Name 5 or 10 or however many things you need to have a chance to be really good as an NFL quarterback.
2: My favorite way to say it is the physical sets the floor. So if you're really big, really fast, really strong arm, really accurate, that's the floor. The ceiling is the mental. That is the processing, the decision-making, the toughness, the intelligence, the coachability. Those are the delta. And we get kind of sucked in by that floor, right? The big and the fast and the strong. And then we buy the hope. We buy the potential upside.
0: So there's one paper by Wolfson, Adana, Schmicker from 2011 called The Quarterback Prediction Problem. This was published in the Journal of Quantitative Analysis in Sports. These authors write, college and combine statistics have little value for predicting whether a quarterback will be successful in the NFL. Let's start with that. Agree or disagree with that statement?
2: Agree. I think the predictive nature is thin. The data can allow you to have a triage mechanism. If a player is not able to complete passes in college, there's very little probability they're going to improve on that. But being able to complete in college doesn't predict completing in the NFL.
0: Furthermore, they write that NFL teams aggregate pre-draft information, including qualitative observations, quite effectively, and their inability to consistently identify college quarterbacks who will excel in the professional ranks is a consequence of random variability in future performance due to factors which are unlikely to be observable. So talk to me about those unobservable factors, what they are and how you try to think about them.
2: I could watch a college player go out and his receivers run the routes, he delivers, they catch, touchdown, right? That's an objectively good outcome. And that objectively good outcome may lead me to believe that, well, he did a good job. But I have to make an assumption on, well, what was he supposed to look at? And then did he process that well? If he did process that well, did he make the right decision? And if he made the right decision, how does that fit in the larger context? And there are times in there where you're going to see a player who has really good process have a bad result. And you're going to have those opposites of when that player is going to have a great result and it was really bad process.
0: Talk to me for a bit about how cognitive abilities are measured. Football fans have heard for years about the Wonderlic, which I assume is either not used much or at all anymore. So just talk to me about that style of testing and how valuable they are.
2: So it was the Wonderlic for a long period of time. I think that teams have known for a long time it wasn't predictive. It was more for if a player scored low, maybe that's a flag that we need to do some more research and figure out how do they learn as opposed to being a disqualifier. I think when we got to the HRT period of time, HRT's human resource tactics, these are things taken from a military context to look at the not a straight intelligence, but more of a performer under pressure. That started to elevate things. And then with things like AIQ, what Scott and those guys are doing, AIQ is really smart stuff.
3: My name is Scott Goldman. I am a sports psychologist. And then I'm also the owner of a company called the Athletic Intelligence Quotient, or the AIQ.
0: Coming up after the break, the sports psychologist who is trying to build a better prediction engine. I'm Stephen Dubner. This is Freakonomics Radio. 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
1: To really do good science, it takes a tremendous amount of training. When you talk about it being a 25-year overnight sensation, it's like we had to make sure the science was sound.
2: That is Scott Goldman, the founder of Athletic Intelligence Quotient, or AIQ. Before that, he was a practicing psychologist.
1: I have two PhDs, one's in clinical psychology, one's in school psychology.
2: At the University of Arizona, Goldman became one of the first sports psychologists embedded within a Division I program. His work there caught the attention of the NCAA, which in 2013 asked Goldman to join a new task force on mental health. By then, he had been thinking about the quarterback prediction dilemma for a while. One classic example came from the 1998 NFL draft.
1: The big debate was between Peyton Manning and Ryan Leaf. Ryan Leaf was known as being physically dominant, but he had kind of a relatively short exposure career. Peyton Manning, on the other side, had less of the physical attributes, but, you know, his dad was a legend, Archie Manning. So as I was watching the debate between these two quarterbacks, who goes one, who goes two, I said, I think we could build a better mousetrap regarding at least understanding the intelligence part.
2: The Wunderlich test that was used for years by NFL teams was created in 1936 by a Northwestern University graduate student named Eldon Wunderlich. It was meant to help an employer assess the problem-solving and reasoning abilities of prospective employees. Peyton Manning and Ryan Leaf had gotten nearly identical scores on their Wunderlich. The Indianapolis Colts took Manning with the number one draft pick, and he wound up playing in four Super Bowls, winning one with the Colts and another with the Denver Broncos. When Manning retired, he was a Hall of Fame pick. Ryan Leaf, meanwhile, was drafted number two overall by the San Diego Chargers. But Leaf got hurt in his second season, and within a couple more years, he was out of the league. By then, he had earned a reputation as a bad teammate and a malcontent. How could two college quarterbacks who received nearly identical pre-draft grades have turned out so differently? And what if there was a better way to figure that out before the draft? Scott Goldman and his partner Jim Bowman set out to build a test that might help.
1: We spent 15 years studying unsolvable puzzles, not just in sports, but we also looked at military, first responders, so firefighters, police officers, et cetera. So anytime like a firefighter has to kick a door down and scan looking for threats and danger as well as victims to save, that's the same as the quarterback.
2: Goldman found that a comprehensive athletic profile consists of four domains.
1: First domain is physical. Are you big? Are you strong? Are you fast? Bucket two is knowledge or experience, what they already know from the systems they came from. Bucket three is personality or character. And then bucket four is intelligence.
2: And what is intelligence in a quarterback context?
1: It's things like decision-making and processing speed and visual spatial understanding. So the quarterback or the play caller calls the play in, which is some super complicated, like learning a whole nother language, like trying to understand French for me, which I can't speak French, right? X blue, Z nine, sevens, blah, blah, blah, blah, et cetera, et cetera. So the first part of intelligence, right, is can he translate that? Can he recall what that play is? Some quarterbacks can do that easier than others. The ones that struggle, they have the wristband, right? So the play caller goes, hey, it's 17 on your wristband. And then the guy looks up, oh, hey, 17, this is what we do. So after the play is called, he's got to scan and identify another intellectual property. So he's got to identify the defensive coverage. They're getting talked to in the headset. So even while they're multitasking, the headset's also kind of chirping in their ear. And so imagine like you're trying to figure out this puzzle. You've got your coach giving you advice and guidance. All of a sudden the defense shifts and you're like, shoot, was the instruction that was just given meant for the defense that we were both looking at or the defense that we thought was coming?
2: The only thing I can sort of equate it to, and I have no experience at this either, but it feels a little bit like you're doing air traffic control and you're flying the plane at the same time.
1: Yeah.
2: Can you describe generally the attributes of a person that's really good at that?
1: You need someone who's strong enough to make the throw. You hope for somebody who's got a sophisticated knowledge of the game. You hope that their ability to handle the pressure, the stress, and also the leadership qualities to keep everybody else on track. And then you also hope that they have intelligence. And that's where the AIQ comes in.
2: Goldman and Bowman built out the original AIQ database using thousands of college athletes. Today, the AIQ is used by NFL teams as well as teams in all the other major pro sports leagues in the U.S. and in many other countries. So, how good is the AIQ at predicting whether an athlete will thrive?
1: I mean, not to get too nerdy, but the place that I start with is we're the only instrument that has five published papers. And when I say published papers, I mean professors from universities took our data and they found statistically significant correlation with on-field performance.
2: I'm looking at one. It's called Head in the Game, the Impact of Cognitive Abilities on Performance of NFL Quarterbacks. This looked at data from 42 quarterbacks who had taken your test at the NFL Scouting Combine. The authors tested whether AIQ subscales, visual spatial processing, reaction time, decision making, and learning efficiency, whether they added predictive value beyond draft position alone. And the answer was basically a big fat yes. The numbers are kind of remarkable to me, so you must feel good about them, yes?
1: Well, it just means that we're on the right track, right? And it was QBR, quarterback rating. It was higher AIQ scores tended to make less turnovers. It was passing yards, passing TDs, time efficiency, career approximate value, career longevity. So we found pretty meaningful stuff.
2: Can you just describe the test for me, including how it's administered?
1: It's all done on an iPad. So what it looks like to the player is it looks like you're kind of playing a lot of games, kind of like Candy Crush or Tetris, depending on how old you are.
2: How long does it take to take the test?
1: 35 minutes.
2: What is the range of scores?
1: 100 is the mean score, and then you have a 15-point standard deviation in each direction. Anything between 90 and 104 is considered an elite athlete's normal profile. If you get 105 to 114, that's a strong score. And 115 or higher is an elite score, meaning like this is something that's really a gift and makes life easier for you. And then on the flip side, 85 to 89 is like an area to start to pay attention to. And 85 and lower is, hey, let's come up with a strategy that can help offset this.
2: The one thing I don't understand, Scott, is how a non-athlete is expected to do on the AIQ. In other words, how geared is it toward intelligence within the construct of the sport? I, for instance, not a professional athlete, unfortunately.
1: Well, I think that's just the beauty of it, right? Is there's all kinds of aspects and forms of intelligence, right? So how would you do on the AIQ? I don't know, but I'm willing to let you take it and we can find out.
2: Can't wait. Is there anything I can do to prepare?
1: Get some good rest. This is what I tell the players. I just say, give your best effort, work as quickly as you can without making any errors, and enjoy the process. It's a challenging test, but most people do better than they think they do because science has often shown that we tend to remember the questions we got wrong more than the questions we got right.
2: You don't have like an age-adjusted grading curve, though, do you?
1: We do not. How old are you?
2: Damn it, 62.
1: You're going to be a little bit outside of our optimal curve.
2: Oh, I would think I'm a lot outside your optimal curve.
1: Well, I was trying to be polite, but yes. And sorry to say this to anyone over a certain age, but our cognitive abilities do start to decline at around age 35. What we'll do is we'll take your scores and we'll just put a little asterisk by it and note.
2: No. I don't want an asterisk. But you're saying there's probably not a lot of chance that my AIQ score is going to be so good that the Pittsburgh Steelers, for instance, are going to want me to come and replace Aaron Rodgers.
1: Well, let's see what the results are before we come to that kind of decision. And look, if it's as promising as we hope it to be, I know that there's more than just the Steelers that are looking for a good quarterback.
2: Scott Goldman set me up to take the AIQ. So I sat down in my office with an iPad and our production assistant, Ilaria.
3: Okay, there are 10 subtests. Each is 2 to 3 minutes long. Have fun and do your best.
2: No problem. Here we go.
4: In a moment, you will be asked to do a number of things, like rotating shapes in your mind and making quick comparisons between numbers.
2: I can feel my heart racing. Is that what it's supposed to do?
4: Press the start button to begin. Good luck.
2: Thank you. Okay, start. Shape rotations.
4: Paired associative learning. The first pair is already there.
2: Oh, man. No way.
4: Object scanning. In this activity, you'll be asked to search the screen looking for certain objects. Route finding. Now you'll be asked to find the shortest. Simple reaction time. Memory for shapes.
2: Whoa.
5: Whoa, come on. Seriously?
4: Number matching, choice reaction time, design matching. Continue to touch each box until it matches the design above.
5: Oh.
4: Now you are going to see those.
5: That's brutal.
4: Boxes to make the designs you see.
5: That's
4: and
5: brutal.
4: Each time you have finished a design,
5: that's
4: press begin.
5: Really hard. I'm going to do very poorly at this one.
2: All right, Scott, I took your fiendishly difficult test the other day. I think I know the sections that I did really badly on and then some sections I did better on, but I don't know. You're the one that wrote the test and you scored it. So how did I do overall? I'm about 5'11", so I need to add at least a couple inches, a bunch of pounds, and have a much stronger arm, and I need to be 40 years younger. But other than that...
1: You're ready. Other than that, you're ready. So the first question that most players will ask is, so how did I do? Did I do good or did I do bad? What I always try to remind them is two things. There really is no good or bad. It really is just describing how you do things. My guess is as I go over this with you, you're going to go, I did know that, or I knew that about me, or, oh, hey, that kind of explains a little bit about what I do. And then the other thing is, remember that there's no one element or piece of data that perfectly defines your capabilities. So the most important element that we have found to be of value is something we call learning efficiency, which is the ability to kind of like download and absorb a playbook. It's the ability to recall it. That was an area that you scored in the strong range on. The other thing that I sent you all was our AI bot. We call it the AIQ Plus. We fed it over 297 documents of just sports-specific intelligence theory. Then we added to it everything we've ever done, like every development book we ever made for a professional team, every player profile. I asked it, what style of offense is Steven best suited for? What's the best way to coach him? And one of the things it picked up on was your strong learning efficiency. So it talked about things like you're being able to run more complex playbooks, that you could absorb the playbook faster than your peers. The second area that you scored really well on was called spatial awareness, which is really about pocket presence. It's knowing where you are in relation to teammates, opponents. When you think about the pocket and stepping up in the pocket to avoid a last second hit, that was another area. And then the next one that was one of your highest scores was something called multiple target search. And that's the ability to scan. So it's kind of like you go high, low, you do full field scans, you look at coverage-based answers. What this says is you're less likely to make errors and you're more likely to be a great game manager. So, you know, fundamentally, you scored in the strong range on 1, 2, 3, 4, 5, 6, 7, 8. 8 of the 16 abilities, which I think is pretty impressive.
2: So first of all, plainly, I made a bad career choice. I should not be podcasting. I should have been a quarterback, obviously.
1: Yeah. I mean, who knew?
2: Let's say you got this report on this quarterback named Dubner, and you don't have a scheme that fits. What do you make of this prospect then? Do you say, okay, this guy's got talent. He's got cognitive ability in a certain direction, but he's not right for us?
1: Here's the luxury of the role that I sit in. I'm an information provider, but I'm not a decision maker. So what I do is I try to tell the head coach and the GM, I think you've got a choice. Do you love his physical talents, or do you want to go let him be good for someone else if you know he can't be great for us? And sometimes they say, we still like him. We like his arm strength. We like his mobility. We like his throwing angles. We like the coach that he came from. We still like him, even though he might not be a great system fit. How can we bridge that? And that's where I'll ask the AIQ Plus. I'll say, hey, what's the best way to coach this guy? And that's one of the things that I asked the AIQ Plus about you. You want to know what the first thing that really popped to me that the AIQ Plus said that I loved?
2: Yes, please.
1: It said that you should have predefined panic answers.
2: That doesn't sound good.
1: No, it's actually, it makes perfect sense to me based off the profile. What it's saying is if the situation goes to,
2: No, you can say it. It's okay.
1: If the situation goes awry, let's be sophisticated, right? If the situation goes awry, some people are really great at improvising. And your ability to download such a high volume of information, we're better off teaching you that the situation could go awry. And if and when it does, here are some predetermined solutions or scripts that you can activate. I think you could be kind of like a Brock Purdy. I did ask the AAQ Plus out of curiosity how to compare you to Patrick Mahomes and Josh Allen.
2: And?
1: It said that they were better able to handle the chaos and the unpredictable, and you had some real strengths in the ability to manage a game. Just generally speaking, intelligence is one of the greater predictors of success. People with high levels of intelligence, they have the ability to discard a calcified way of doing something. When things go awry, your ability to improvise is very much based off of intelligence. So sports, firefighters, police department, and currently AIQ is being used by many of these types of professions. Military, special forces, airline pilots. There are other aspects of intelligence that we do not measure that might have to do more with, say, analytics or math or language. But for us, what we've talked about was high-pressure, chaotic, constantly mutating puzzles.
2: Let's say my AIQ score came in and I'm a current prospect in the draft. Which teams would benefit from a quarterback like me?
1: Ooh, I think there's a lot. I would go more with the play caller than the team, because that's the thing you really want to align is the play caller and the quarterback. So play callers that I think are amazing that you would fit wonderfully with. And again, assuming everything below the neck is of an elite superior level, I think you'd be great in Minnesota with Kevin O'Connell. Unbelievable, brilliant mind, brilliant play caller.
2: You know, I look pretty good in purple.
1: I didn't know we were adding that as one of the variables of consideration. How do you feel about colder states versus warmer states?
2: Minnesota, first of all, they're in a dome, so I'm not going to worry. And also, like the downtown in Minneapolis, they have those skyways that are heated, and I'm okay with that.
1: All right, so we'll put in a word with the Vikings for you to potentially be an undrafted free agent.
2: We will be right back with the final act in our story about how to pick an NFL quarterback. I'm Stephen Dubner. This is Freakonomics Radio. As always, thanks for listening.
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1: When a seemingly intractable problem meets a potentially disruptive technology, Silicon Valley usually isn't very far behind. In this case, Silicon Valley by way of Ireland.
2: I'm Stephen Smith. I'm the CEO and founder at Kitman Labs.
1: Smith was a strength and conditioning coach for an Irish pro rugby team before he moved into data science. His firm now works with all kinds of sports organizations, including teams, leagues, and governing bodies across more than two dozen countries. So what is Kitman exactly?
2: Kitman Labs is an athlete intelligence platform. We help sports organizations capture, manage, and derive insight from data across the full athlete lifecycle. Everything from recruitment and development through to performance optimization, welfare, and even the operations of major leagues themselves.
1: And why the name Kitman?
2: It doesn't really translate to the US very well, but in Ireland, the Kitman or equipment manager almost is always the lifeblood of the organization. They do the hundreds and thousands of tiny things that nobody sees, but without them, the entire organization falls apart. We had a Kitman called Johnny O'Hagan, this grouchy old guy who had just been there for about 30, 40 years. If a cleat popped off, of course he had the exact one ready for them. The jerseys were set up, the water was set up, the fruit was set up, the whistles were there. He got sick at one point in time, ended up in hospital, and the entire organization nearly fell apart. He just did the thousands of unseen jobs that nobody really appreciated. And I loved that concept, and for the company and what I wanted us to do, I wanted us to be the lifeblood and power behind great decisions in an organization, but not the person that's picking up the trophy, taking the accolades, doing the interviews. I wanted us to be behind the scenes, you know, the hidden gel within the organizations.
1: The reason we are talking to Smith is because we heard about a model that Kitman has built, a model that uses, here, I'll read you a little bit, a model using AI trained on more than 15 years of NCAA performance and NFL combine data to identify the statistical profiles most associated with NFL success. So does this mean that Kitman can predict which college quarterbacks will become great pro quarterbacks?
2: So the role of the model is not necessarily to be predictive, right? We don't have a crystal ball. The problems that we're solving are really complex. The role is to reduce uncertainty. So the model draws on a very broad set of inputs, physical and physiological data, training history, match performance metrics, biographical factors, and increasingly psychological behavioral indicators. And then we're looking at, of all of those characteristics, which are most indicative of long-term success? And then we're going back and sweeping the data, looking for the next factor in line and the next and the next and the next. And we're building that breadcrumb trail behind it. And then what we're doing is trying to see, okay, who fits that profile?
1: The Kitman model found that the top quarterback in this year's draft class with an AI success prediction of 51% was, not surprisingly, the number one overall pick.
2: The strongest quarterback signal was Fernando Mendoza. Undefeated season, produced exactly the kind of statistical fingerprint that the model rewards most highly.
1: In the old days, statistical fingerprint was mostly about physical skills, size, speed, arm strength, etc. And now?
2: What the data increasingly points to is the importance of processing speed. How quickly a quarterback reads the defense, how they go through the progressions and makes decisions under pressure. There's also growing interest in resilience metrics, how a player responds to adversity, but within a game across a season. And frankly, coachability, right? The rate at which a player absorbs and applies new information, how quickly they're developing, they are some of the most predictive long-term variables that we see today.
1: Do you have a relationship at all with the NFL or with NFL clubs?
2: The relationships that we have with some of our larger leagues and sporting bodies are highly confidential. I can't actually speak directly about them.
1: I'm going to take that as a probably.
2: Yes, we operate in professional football.
1: You also operate in the other professional football, what we call soccer, in the English Premier League, MLS in the US. Tell me about that.
2: The core and backbone of what they're trying to do is to produce better players. So in the Premier League, they have a thing called the ETPP, which is the Elite Player Performance Plan. And essentially, that is a set of rules and regulations for how you develop talent. So from the age of U9 all the way through the first teams, they have a set of standards and regulations for everything from tactical development, technical development, physical development, and even like medical care, resilience, robustness, and even some aspects of education. Our platform is designed to help them to collect all of the relevant data in each of those different strands and or operationalize the workflows for specific users. So, for example, if I'm a coach within an academy setting in somewhere like Chelsea Football Club, I'm the U9 coach. I come in and I build out my session plan. What athletes are involved in each one of those drills? How long are we going to spend on that? And then what's the physical load or toll that that's going to take on our players? What we're trying to do is basically build a 360-degree view of what are we doing to the athletes? What are the load and stimulus we're placing on them? And then how are they responding?
1: So U9, we should say, is this is a concept that Americans will largely be unfamiliar with. That's under 9 years old, correct?
2: Absolutely.
1: So these are kids. What you're describing now is capturing data of the athletes that are already in your building, essentially. Talk about data that you use to analyze for recruitment and predicting. Let's say you're an NFL team that's looking at potential draftees from college.
2: Typical models for scouting or recruitment, if we use the NFL as an example, they're looking at your college stats from that year, who is the best quarterback, who are the best running backs, who are the best receivers, etc. They look at key attributes that are important for each of those positions. What we're trying to do is slightly different in that the time horizon we're looking at is much longer. So with regards to like the ECCC, what we're trying to do is look at what do players that make it and play once in the Premier League look like? What do players that play 100 times? What do players that play 10 seasons? And when you invest in these types of league-wide initiatives that span this type of time horizon, you can really start to basically reverse engineer. Well, what did that person look like? In today's landscape, the Premier League are the highest producing league from a professional talent basis than any other league in the world. And they have the benefit of now being able to look back on players like Bukayo Saka or Cole Palmer, and they can basically follow them back to when they're U9. And when we look at the NFL today, we don't have that luxury.
1: That's because you don't have these future NFL players from the time they were 8 or 9 and all the data on them. Is that why?
2: Yeah, number one, I think we need a connected pathway. Since I moved to America, I've realized, well, there is somewhat of a disconnect between the professional game, the collegiate game, and the youth game. Chelsea's academy are recruiting at the age of 8. Major League Soccer have now made a huge investment in both Next Pro, their semi-professional league, and then Next, which is their elite development league. And they're getting all the way down to U13 right now.
1: That's a tradition in soccer that we don't have in American football. Let's assume that that tradition doesn't start in American football. In other words, let's assume that the Pittsburgh Steelers and Green Bay Packers and Dallas Cowboys aren't starting youth academies where children are starting from the age of 7, 8, 9. What can you do to establish a firmer pathway like the one you're describing for the NFL?
2: Well, you look at a partnership model. I know that that's more complicated in the world of the NFL because high school football has its own situation. Collegiate football is a powerhouse. But I think there's an opportunity to create some level of partnerships. And ultimately, this will benefit players and it will benefit the game and it will benefit fans. I mean, listen, when you look at predictive modeling or you're thinking about scouting recruitment, you're

0: thinking about performance optimization. We've seen these superstar athletes that come through, but then going from being a superstar in college to being a superstar in the NFL, it can crush people if they don't have the mental resilience and the tools to be able to deal with that. We've often seen players that have come through who weren't a first round, weren't a second round, sometimes weren't even a third round draft pick become like the player. Like, look at Brock Purdy. People would laugh at you when it was a draft year if they had suggested that you would put Brock Purdy as a first round draft pick, but like, form has shown.
1: So in your view, if you could gather as much data as is possible on Brock Purdy's life and career, physical, strategic, behavioral, cognitive, et cetera, and go back as far as you could, what do you suspect that you'd find in the data that was essentially overlooked by 31 teams?
0: I think you'd see a lot more consistency than you sometimes see in other players. If we have the data and the inputs about what makes success, what drives success, how we create success, we can replicate that. We can scale that.
1: I see that Kitman Labs also does some work with the U.S. military, more than $4 million in defense contracts over the past several years. Tell me about that.
0: It was kind of an area that we stumbled into, quite honestly. We've been very heads down in the world of sport, but they reached out to us and asked us if we would come in and look at a particular body of work for them. They're trying to recruit, just like we are in sports. What it takes to be a fighter pilot is completely different to what it takes to be a pararescue jumper. It's very different to being a Marine or very different to being a SEAL. So whether you're playing football, whether you're playing rugby, whether you're playing tennis, whether you're, you know, running around in a training environment to be an airman, we care about measuring the load. We care about understanding what you're doing. We care about understanding how you're responding to that. And that's about people, not about sport.
1: I learned a lot today from Stephen Smith, Scott Goldman, Dan Hatman, and Kurt Warner, and I'm guessing you did too. But still, there are some big questions, like, will NFL teams finally learn to identify which college quarterbacks will become good pro quarterbacks? It's one thing to overinvest in a college superstar who turns out to be a bust in the NFL, but what about the other scenario? The Kurt Warner scenario, where a quarterback who turns out to be world class was passed over by every team in the league. As it turns out, history may be repeating itself within the Warner family. Kurt's son, EJ, is also a quarterback. He just finished his college career, and he too went undrafted. Here's Kurt.
2: EJ, he played at a little smaller school. He didn't play at an SEC school or a Big Ten school. Fresno State was where he finished up. He has done it really well for a long time, but there are some things that he doesn't stack up with what's prototypical.
1: You said as a player, you could understand that and process it. What about as the father of a player, though? It's got to be hard.
2: It is hard. And I think the thing that's hard for me with EJ is, because I know what he does really well, and I've watched it. And he was in some situations in college, very much like me. I've watched him play in so many different scenarios, and I understand that he's not the most physically gifted player to play. But these mental things that I'm talking about, I think he's very rare at those things.
1: Do you think he's going to get a chance?
2: He's only 22 years old. I do believe that he's better than some of the guys that are out there, and I do believe he's going to get a chance. EJ is better than me coming out of college, and it's not even close. But I do believe he is an NFL quarterback and could have a long career in the NFL if given a shot.
1: EJ Warner did have tryouts with two NFL teams, the Kansas City Chiefs and the Denver Broncos, but he didn't make either roster. We will keep an eye on him and let you know if there's any news. In the meantime, my big thanks to Kurt Warner, as well as Smith, Goldman, and Hatman. Let us know what you think about this episode. Our email is radio@freakonomics.com. Coming up next time on the show, prediction markets have been around for a long time, but they've suddenly become famous because they will let you place a bet on just about anything. So is that all they're good for?
3: Kalshi is the most accurate way to predict the future.
1: We'll hear from the CEO of Kalshi, as well as the economist who pioneered the prediction market idea 40 years ago.
4: When we do head-to-head pairwise comparisons of betting markets and some other institution at the same time, same topic, similar resources, the markets just do about as well or substantially better in terms of accuracy and similar cost. That's just a remarkable fact.
1: And we'll hear from a regulator about prediction market risks.
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5: I'm Chris Boyd. Up next on Think, the way things are priced in this country has changed. From whatever it costs to provide a product or service plus some reasonable amount of profit to whatever companies discover we are willing to pay.
6: And then there's the insult, which is companies knowing that they're in a strong position to add even more pricing still, because you won't know whether it's the Iran war or the company reaching further into your wallet.
5: We'll hear about price-fixing strategies practiced by landlords for rental properties, learn how corporate cost-cutting gave way to jacking prices to juice profits, and why it's not your imagination that companies are hiking prices regardless of what is happening to their expenses. Our conversation starts after a short break. Live from NPR News, I'm Lakshmi Singh. The Trump administration is lowering fuel efficiency standards that new cars and light trucks are required to meet in 5 years. Biden-era rules that centered around climate action put the threshold at a combined fleet-wide average of 50.4 miles per gallon. President Trump is lowering it to 34.9 because he says it's good for the seller, the buyer, and the overall economy. Here's NPR's Willa Rubin.
7: The corporate average fuel economy, CAFE standards, have been around since the 70s. These require American car makers to make each year's new vehicles more fuel efficient on average across their entire fleets. But how much more efficient? Under the Biden administration, fleets needed to get 2% more efficient every year. That meant car makers needed to make electric vehicles, balance out their gas guzzlers. Otherwise, they were subject to a fine. That fine went away last July as part of the One Big Beautiful Bill Act. Now, a much smaller increase in fuel efficiency will be required every year. Willa Rubin, NPR News.
5: The U.S. Senate is in session for one more week before lawmakers head to the campaign trails for the midterm elections. Many are feuding with the Trump White House over its unilateral decision to cancel more than $800 million in funding Congress had already approved. NPR's Eric McDaniel explains what's at stake.
8: Of the $810 million being withheld, $567 million comes from programs that provided services to refugees, asylees, and other non-citizens, according to a memo from the White House. Obviously, a group that has received a brunt of negative attention from the president. And I just want to be crystal clear here. This pocket rescission that we're talking about is illegal.
5: NPR's Eric McDaniel reporting. Five British nationals described as terror suspects have now been released on bail. They were detained Sunday near a British military base used by the United States to launch strikes on Iran. That location prompted concerns about a connection to the Middle East. NPR's Lauren Freyer has the latest from London.
9: British counterterrorism officials say the men are still under investigation for explosives and terrorism offenses, and that authorities are investigating multiple lines of inquiry, including whether the suspects were working for Iran, Russia, or other non-state groups, quote, knowingly or unknowingly. Iran's embassy in London denies any involvement, saying

0: RAF Royal Air Force Base Fairford, west of London. It's been the target of anti-war protesters as well. Lauren Fryer, NPR News, London.
1: This is NPR News. More than a year after floods killed 27 campers and counselors at Camp Mystic in Texas, the riverfront property's owners are looking to sell. The Christian Girls Camp filed for Chapter 11 bankruptcy protection a few days ago. The Eastland family sought to reopen the camp this summer, but the families of those who died in the 2025 floods strongly oppose that as investigations into the tragedy continue. After just over a year on the job, FBI Deputy Director Andrew Bailey says he's resigning. He is one of two deputy directors at the Bureau. More universities are rolling out courses to help people cope with concerns about artificial intelligence and adapt to the technology. And Piers Windsor Johnson reports a new course on AI gets underway this week at Harvard University.
2: Some people are rushing to try every new AI tool. Others say they want nothing to do with it. Experts say both reactions can be driven by anxiety. Harvard Medical School psychologist Luana Marquez helped develop a new course to address those fears.
3: I think there's a level of fear of the unknown that makes sense, but we need to be able to train people to adjust. And so that is why we created the course, because we have a pressure cooker that's getting louder and louder.
2: Ohio State is also adding AI skills across its undergraduate curriculum. Miami University in Ohio offers a self-paced AI fundamentals course for students, faculty, and staff. Windsor Johnston, NPR News.
1: I'm Lakshmi Singh, NPR News in Washington.
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0: Funding for Think comes from Interabang Books.
1: Inflation is a fact of life in the current economy. We don't like it, but we might assume the companies we patronize have no choice but to raise prices if they want to stay in business. Except a lot of the industries that have been hiking our costs, from rental properties to ride apps, are actually banking excellent profits right now. From KERA in Dallas, this is Think. I'm Chris Boyd. The classic way for a business to set prices is to figure out what some product or service costs to provide, cover that, and then tack on some kind of profit margin for their troubles. If profit seeking makes a company's offerings much more expensive than their competitors, the economic logic dictates customers will pick the better deal. Simple, right? But as my guest will explain, pricing in the digital age is far less transparent than it once was, more susceptible to forms of price fixing, and in fact, can be set at different rates for every single customer based on what companies suspect we are willing to pay. Lindsay Owens is president and CEO of the Groundwork Collaborative, a leading economic think tank and corporate watchdog in Washington, D.C. Her book is called Gouged, The End of a Fair Price and What That Means for Your Wallet. Lindsay, welcome to Think.
2: Thanks so much for having me.
1: High prices, of course, are always frustrating when we need to buy things, but not all rising prices represent gouging. So maybe start by giving us a working definition of this term.
2: Yeah, look, prices in the United States right now are high for a whole host of reasons. There is a war in Iran that is pushing up gas prices, and that doesn't only impact you at the pump, that trickles through to everything you buy. For about a year and a half now, we've been in a trade war, and a lot of goods that Americans buy are imported, and so prices are high for that reason as well. But the reason that I sort of add to that list in my book is that companies are also charging you more than they need to, really gilding the lily, and that's pushing up prices as well. So, what is price gouging?

0: The first price gouging law in the United States was in New York during the Gulf oil crisis. And New York legislators said, look, there are a lot of reasons prices are high right now here in New York, including foreign policy decisions. But there are some companies who are taking advantage of New Yorkers during this crisis. And they instituted the first price gouging law, which banned what they viewed as, quote, unconscionably excessive prices during a period of crisis or emergency. And now almost every state has a price gouging law on the books. Some of them were put in place after 9/11. Some of them have been put in place after natural disasters like Hurricane Katrina. Many of them were put in place or expanded during the COVID-19 pandemic. You probably remember concerns about price gouging on things like PPE, masks, and gloves and hand sanitizer, things like that. So that's the legal definition of price gouging. But I think most Americans also have a kind of colloquial or intuitive understanding of price gouging. You know, companies don't necessarily need a natural disaster or a crisis to create the conditions for extraction and exploitation. Thanks to new technologies, there are a lot of ways to gouge you and nickel and dime you and squeeze you rain or shine 24/7.
1: Yes, some of this is impossible to avoid, especially when it takes the form of price fixing. You write about this tech company that enabled price fixing all over the country in the rental real estate market.
0: Yeah. So in the book, I love to talk about kind of old ways of gouging and new ways of gouging. And so I start with an example of the Phoebus cartel, which was a cartel in 1924 of the major electric companies around the globe, throughout Europe, Japan, the U.S., and all of the CEOs from these big electric companies went to a snowy confab in Geneva, Switzerland, and said to each other, hey, you know, we're not doing very well as electric companies because our light bulbs are too good. They're burning for too long. And so nobody's buying a second or a third light bulb. And this turned out to be like a pretty bad business position for these companies to be in. Actually today in Livermore, California, there's a light bulb that's been burning for over 100 years straight. So, you know, light bulb technology has been quite good for quite some time. So they got into a room and figured out how to short circuit the lifespan of the light bulb. And it worked. And there was, for several decades, a kind of bargain. They actually signed a memo promising not to undercut each other. And they kept prices high and supply, artificial as well, constrained by short-circuiting the lifespan of the light bulb. So flash forward to today, you know, companies don't necessarily need to get in a smoke-filled room and talk to each other and hatch a deal. Although, by the way, they still do that. We have lots of examples of kind of plain old-fashioned price-fixing CEOs emailing each other saying, hey, guys, like, what do you think about this, right? But in the book, I talk about a new kind of price-fixing, algorithmic price-fixing. And this allows price-fixing in industries where coordination without algorithms would be almost impossible. So let me give you two examples. One, gas stations. It is very hard to coordinate prices across all of the thousands of gas stations in a state. But according to a new lawsuit in California, an algorithmic price fixing company called Calibrate is alleged to have helped more than 1,700 gas retailers fix prices. I also talk about the case of RealPage. This is a Texas-based company right outside of Dallas that is a real estate tech company that many landlords around the country use for a whole host of services. But one of the things that RealPage enabled was for landlords to share competitively sensitive information about their rents and their units and floor plans and amenities, all sorts of detail. And thanks to RealPage's pricing algorithm, coalesce around higher rents. Towards the end of President Biden's term, Jonathan Kanter, his head of the antitrust division at the Department of Justice, actually brought a price fixing case against RealPage. There was an FBI raid of one of the big apartment managers and developers, Cortland Management in Atlanta, Georgia. And they went in to find out more about exactly how this tech company enabled price fixing. And, you know, the thing that is so, revolutionary about this innovation is, if you think about the idea of putting, you know, every landlord in a major metropolitan area, you know, together to hatch a deal to fix the price of rents, is almost impossible to imagine, right? There's too many landlords, there's too many different types of units, there's too many buildings. You know, the coordination would be just such an enormous challenge. But thanks to these you know, software programs and apps and interfaces, landlords were able to join in on, you know, on this pricing from the comfort of their own home, just tapping their phone from their pajamas, right? So I think that the big innovation with RealPage and with companies that allow for the possibility of algorithmic price fixing, of course, is the ways in which algorithms can offer coordination possibilities that would be impossible under other circumstances.
1: I'll tell you what blew my mind about that story, Lindsay, was, you know, we imagine this can happen in a place where there's a shortage of available housing for people. And we assume, you know, if only more rental units were built, it would ease things up for people. It turns out part of this scheme is that landlords effectively commit to or come close to committing to just not renting units unless they can get the amount of money they want for it. They would rather leave a unit empty than charge less rent.
0: Yeah, the old adage, you know, for landlords and in the real estate industry was always heads in beds, right? Like whatever it takes to like fill the units, you don't want vacancies. And I think when we think about our housing supply problem in the United States, we often focus in on the fundamentals, right? We got to get rid of zoning restrictions because that's artificially throttling supply, right? But there is another factor that is impacting the market and the price you pay for rent. And that is algorithmic price fixing, right? So this is actually just an incredible story, an incredible development. And, you know, the company recently settled with the Trump administration, curtailed some of their arguably worst practices. You know, they were hosting in-person confabs for landlords to share information with each other. They are not supposed to do that anymore. The company also employed pricing advisors to make sure the landlords were taking the recommended prices, right? Not just that the algorithm was spitting them out, but that there was some muscle, some brawn behind the recommendations to make sure that you took them. But there were a whole host of ways that they were flouting the fundamentals of the market.
1: Anybody who's traveled to different U.S. cities will observe, if they go into a grocery store, you know, some things will be more or less expensive depending on where you go. I was in Hawaii earlier this year. Groceries are very costly there for understandable reasons. What did you learn through this study that your organization did with Consumer Reports about the prices for specific goods varying by customer, even when people were ordering from the same store, like the same actual physical store?
0: Yeah, so this was just an incredible investigation that my organization undertook. The first thing to say is, you know, generally speaking, Americans, if they are standing in line at a grocery store and they have the same product that the guy behind them has, right? You and I are both holding a loaf of bread, same brand, same size, right? It's whole wheat, you know, all the specs are the same, right? We would expect to pay the same amount, right? That is just something that we have grown accustomed to in the grocery setting. But there isn't a law saying that you and I have to be charged the same amount for that loaf of bread. It's been more of a custom or a norm. And what Groundwork learned when we teamed up with Consumer Reports and Murray Perfect Union is that companies like Instacart, this is an online grocery delivery platform and pickup platform. You log on to Instacart and then you go and pick a grocery store that you want to either pick your groceries up from or have your groceries delivered from, that Instacart was running experiments, pricing experiments on millions of Americans while they shopped for groceries online. So how did we figure this out? We recruited 400 volunteer secret shoppers and we said, hey guys, log on to your Instacart app, fire it up, set the same pickup location, go to the Safeway in Seattle, buy the following 23 groceries, you know, get the Frosty Flakes off-brand cereal, get a party-sized bag of Ruffles, get the, you know, the apples, right? The deli meat, you know, just the kind of regular stuff that you would buy week to week in the grocery store. And then once you've put it all in your cart, just take some pictures of your cart so that we can see the prices that you are being charged. So that's what the secret shoppers did. And then they emailed and texted us their screenshots and we put it all into a big spreadsheet and crunched the numbers. And we found something pretty astounding. About 75% of the items in those carts were being offered to different people at different prices. So most of the products, the prices were being varied shopper to shopper. The price differences shopper to shopper were high, as much as 23% in some instances. Across all baskets, the price differential was as much as 7% on average. And we estimated using Instacart's own analysis of how much a household spends on groceries on average in a year, that 7% differential could be as much as $1,200 for some households in a given year, which is frankly a month's rent in a lot of major American cities.
1: My guest, Lindsay Owens, is president and CEO of the Groundwork Collaborative and author of the new book, Gouged, The End of a Fair Price and What That Means for Your Wallet. We'll come back to the conversation in just a minute.
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0: You're listening to Think. I'm Chris Boyd. We're talking today about why it is harder than ever to get a fair price and a fair price that everyone else is paying. My guest is Lindsay Owens, president and CEO of the think tank, The Groundwork Collaborative. She's author of a book called Gouged, The End of a Fair Price and What It Means for Your Wallet. Lindsay, I suppose presumably if we're all paying different prices, there are people who end up paying less than, you know, the average person. But is there anything we can do, any way we control where we end up on that spectrum? Are there behaviors we can engage in that might give us the lower price instead of the higher one?
1: Yeah, it's a great question. I mean, look, I think, there are of course times when you get a better deal than your friend, and luck has a lot to do with that. I mean, sometimes you find a coupon and they don't. Sometimes you just happen to be in the mall on a day when there's a sale and you get lucky, and you know, then you tell your friend, "Oh, I didn't pay, you know, $100 for that, and I got it for 80," right? Like this is something we all experience. 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Economists call this third degree price discrimination. 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Increasingly, companies are using information that they collect about us as individuals to set pricing. 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We call this personalized pricing. Economists call it first degree price discrimination. I think the right word for it is surveillance pricing. Mm. This idea that companies are looking at your purchase history, looking at what you hover over with your mouse, looking at what you click on, looking at which, your IP address and where in the country you're logging on from, looking at if your phone battery is dead, looking at if you're a Mac or a PC user, if you're coming on from your computer or your phone, if you're sitting in the parking lot of a store and are closer to the store and therefore more likely to buy, all of these things being used now to influence pricing. And of course, we're barreling towards agentic commerce, the ability for, AI to be engaged in shopping, either because you ask your chatbot to go shopping on your behalf, which some Americans are starting to do, or because you log on to the Walmart website and, you know, ask their chatbot Sparky a question or two about what you want to buy that day. So there's a lot of changes that Americans are undergoing in the commerce sector, and all of them are enabling the tracking and more detailed surveillance of Americans while they shop. And increasingly, that data can be sort of turned back around on you and used to set a price just for you, personalized pricing. By the way, most economists thought personalized pricing would be impossible, right, at scale. But thanks to new technologies, it's here. And in some days, it feels like we've gone back to, times of the medieval marketplace where you haggled or bartered for an item and there weren't, fixed prices or price tags on items. You know, what can consumers do? Look, I am really sympathetic to this question, but the first thing I will say is I don't think it should be our job to duck and dodge and bob and weave and beat the machine. If you spend your days doing that, you will also lose. You may not lose your money, but you'll lose your time, and that's valuable. But there are, of course, some ways to protect yourself and to try to get a better deal in the digital era, and I cover a number of them in my book.
0: We'll talk about those in a minute. I do want to ask you, though, you mentioned the days of the medieval marketplace and haggling, on the street for your produce or a loaf of bread. We have the Quakers to thank for fixed prices. And by fixed in this case, I mean there's a sticker on or a price tag and everybody pays what that price tag says.
1: Yeah. So over the course of doing my book research, I, you know, realized that this book had suddenly become a book about the evaporation or extinction of the price tag. And so, of course, I had to start researching the history of the price tag. And in the U.S., we do indeed have the Quakers to thank. You know, they felt like the Puritans and their haggling had gotten very greedy and very unfair. You know, different people being charged different amounts. And they said, look, every man is equal under God. We don't like the idea of discriminating against people using price, of price discrimination. It's inequitable, and they didn't, you know, it didn't sit right with them. It was a moral compulsion to, you know, to take a new path. So they, you know, discarded the Puritan system of haggling and instituted a fixed price. So each item had a standard price. Every person who came up to the market got that price. But it was John Wanamaker, the Philadelphia department store and retail giant, who, you know, is responsible for a lot of the big innovations in shopping in the United States. I think he had the first telephone in his department store. He had, you know, he sort of did some of the early Sunday discounting, things like that. A real pioneer and kind of legend in the retail sector. He had Wanamaker's department store in Philadelphia, you know, iconic American institution at the time. And he was also a religious man, a devout Presbyterian. He was quite influenced by what the Quakers had done locally. And he decided to offer and install the first price tags in his Wanamaker's department store. It is said that, you know, his sort of moral convictions were a big part of the reason he did this. But look, he was also a businessman, and haggling is labor and time intensive. And while he definitely wanted you to spend your whole day in Wanamaker's, and, you know, there was a crystal tea room in Wanamaker's so that you could shop and have lunch and get back to your shopping. I mean, kind of like Nordstrom has their, you know, cafeteria today. But, you know, when it was time to check out, he wanted you to get out quickly with as many items as you would pay for. And so the price tag was born, you know, according to most accounts, in Wanamaker's department store in Philadelphia, Pennsylvania.
0: Okay, when I was a kid and I would go to the grocery store with my parents, I was fascinated by the employee who had that price tag gun, right? And would like put stickers on things. We don't have stickers anymore. Now we have those little cards that sit on the shelf near the product we want to buy. And, you know, for a very long time now, they've been like cardboard, maybe in a little plastic sleeve. Lately, stores are starting to use digital price labels. What are the pros and cons of these from the perspective of us trying to get a decent deal on the food we want to buy at the grocery store?
1: Yeah. The price tag, the sticker gun, the SKU or the QR code, and now the electronic shelf label or the digital shelf label. And by the way, that's if you're lucky. Sometimes no price at all. And we can talk about some of those examples. But yeah, the electronic shelf label is sweeping the United States. You know, Walmart says by the end of this year, 2026, 100% of their stores in the U.S. will have moved to digital shelf labels. Other American grocery stores like Kroger have already started moving to electronic shelf labels. Look, I don't think electronic shelf labels are inherently problematic. They have been a staple of the European grocery store for many years. In the book, I talk about one of the sort of pioneers of the most brazen forms of pricing science, a guy named Bob Cross. And he talks about how he's so angry about how bananas are priced in U.S. grocery stores. Like, it just really ticks Bob Cross off to see, you know, brown bananas in a grocery store, because, you know, if Bob Cross was in charge, you would never see a brown banana in a grocery store, because before a banana was about to turn brown, he would deeply discount it, right? Mm-hmm. Dynamic pricing can be used to offer discounts to get things off the shelves. And they have been used in the European context to reduce food waste, for example. So I think there are, you know, reasonable beneficial use cases for the electronic shelf label. Look, the other reason, candidly, that companies are moving to electronic shelf labels is to save on labor costs. It took a person to go up and down the aisle with a sticker gun, or to go insert the little cardboard placards on each aisle under each item in the grocery store. And with electronic shelf labels, they can computerize everything. And, you know, prices can change instantaneously from an algorithm in HQ to any retailer in the country, right? So, you know, businesses are doing this to cut down on labor costs. But of course, the other thing that electronic shelf labels allow is much more frequent price changes because it is so easy. And that increases volatility. And volatility of grocery prices is a problem for many Americans who are on a budget. It is hard to budget if you have no clue what anything is going to cost because the price is changing minute to minute. So that is a problem. But the other thing, of course, that dynamic pricing or the other thing that electronic shelf labels allow for is truly dynamic pricing. So the concern here is that, you know, thanks to electronic shelf labels, Walmart can hike the price of ice cream on a hot summer day, can hike the price of soup during a blizzard. All these things that they might not have been able to execute on as quickly in the past are now possible thanks to the digital infrastructure of electronic shelf labels. Of course, you know, this isn't the only new technology in the grocery store. You may have shopped at a grocer that is using smart carts. And smart carts are, you know, carts with kind of a computer built in where you can go ahead and scan your grocery items as you're walking through the cart or as you're walking through the store. And that allows prices to vary individually, potentially, right? Just for you as you're walking through the store, kind of the Instacart experiment we talked about, but within the brick and mortar store, not in the online platform. So there are a lot of changes that consumers are, you know, faced with right now around pricing and technology in retail settings. And it's not just online, it's also increasingly in brick and mortar stores.
0: Yeah. Lindsay Owens is my guest. We're talking about her book, Gouged, The End of a Fair Price and What That Means for Your Wallet. This is Think. I'm Chris Boyd. You write about this profession, pricing consultants. And if it were still as simple as figuring out how much a product or service costs and how much the profit should be, these folks would not be making the big money. What exactly is wrapped up in the job of a 21st century pricing consultant?
1: Yeah, this was another really interesting part of my research and probably could have written a whole book on pricing consultants, but probably one fewer people would be interested in reading. You know, I think of the pricing consultant as really emerging, you know, post deregulation in the United States when price controls evaporated. So the best example is in the airlines. You know, the airlines get deregulated. And, you know, airline fares used to be set federally. There were price controls. And now all of the airline CEOs needed to figure out how they were going to set prices. It wasn't something they really did before. The government took care of that. So they start, you know, talking to experts and consultants about how to best figure out how to set prices. And, you know, the airline industry really pioneered you know, revenue management or yield management strategies. This is the earliest form of dynamic pricing, you know, computerized dynamic pricing. And most of us are familiar with dynamic pricing in the airline sector. We've been dealing with fluctuating flight prices our whole lives. We've been, you know, desperately following the points guy to try to figure out if you, you know, what the best day to get a flight is. You know, if you hang upside down by your fingernails on a Tuesday, you can get a good deal. But if you buy on a Thursday, you're going to get soaked, right? All of these sort of tricks that we've become accustomed to, you know, trying to duck and dodge in the airline sector. But that was also the beginning of a larger, you know, cottage industry of pricing consultants and pricing advisors. You know, look, they are engineers, they are physicists, they are economists. Whose goal it is to, you know, run finely tuned, finely calibrated experiments to figure out the maximum they can charge for any given item without losing customers to the competition, without losing market share. And so pricing becomes less about how much does something cost and more about how much are you willing to pay, right? How much can we get away with charging? And that shift, I think, is really important in the history of pricing science. But of course, you know, it can only go so far before you get cloud computing, before you get AI. These are the technological innovations that allow you to store troves of competitor data, to store troves of consumer data, to run little pricing experiments like Amazon does or like Instacart does. And then to use algorithms and predictive models and machine learning to offer and change prices and learn from that information. So this is a pretty big book of business. All of the major retailers employ a whole host of people who do pricing and spend a lot of time looking at pricing, engineers, scientists. They're filing patents for their new pricing technologies. Walmart has filed a number of patents, about the sort of expansions of their pricing strategies. These are pretty interesting places to look, and we could talk about that. There are also consulting firms. There are also new AI firms. Eversight was one of them who Instacart acquired. A company called Fetcher out of Israel, one of the leading AI pricing companies. Delta partnered with them and talked about it a lot on their earnings calls with their investors. They initially gave Fetcher about 1% of their routes as a sort of pilot program, if you will. They like what they saw, and they then handed over 3% of their flights with a plan to offer 20% of their flights by the end of 2025. So these, companies are quite good at bringing in revenue. Sometimes they even promise revenue uplift of 3-5%. Doesn't sound like a lot, but 3-5% is pretty good, in a low margin business like airfare or grocery.
0: How do companies increase their profits by making it hard for us to fix the things they have sold us outright?
1: Yeah, this is a really interesting part of the book, and I think one that you might not expect, but I think it is so important to think of this as a form of price gouging, because that is what it is. Increasingly, companies are making it impossible for us to fix what we buy. And the result is a daisy chain of price gouging, because not only do they overcharge you once when you buy the item, they overcharge you again when you try to fix it, because you have to buy or use their parts, because you have to buy or use their service professionals. Maybe you can't fix it at all, and you have to buy it again.
0: Let's take a break here. I want to talk more about this in just a minute. My guest is Lindsay Owens, president and CEO of the Groundwork Collaborative and author of the book Gouged: The End of a Fair Price and What That Means for Your Wallet. 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

0: You're listening to Think. I'm Chris Boyd. Today we're talking about all the tricks companies use to raise prices without you noticing or without you objecting. My guest, Lindsay Owens, is president and CEO of the think tank Groundwork Collaborative and a corporate watchdog. Her book is called Gouged, The End of a Fair Price and What That Means for Your Wallet. Lindsay, you were telling us that these companies will sell us a product and then either make it impossible or very expensive to get that fixed unless we use them. Sometimes we have to use their parts and you can't buy secondary parts. How did we get to this place? If I own a thing, I should be able to do whatever I want with it, right?
1: Yeah, it is. It is a really kind of head spinning situation we find ourselves in. It's like, wait, I bought this car. What do you mean I can't fix it myself? I bought this phone. What do you mean I can't take the screen off and fiddle with it and fix it myself? Right. The example I love, you know, and I use in the book is this sort of puzzle. What does the McDonald's McFlurry and the F-35 fighter jet have in common? And the answer is McDonald's can't fix their own McFlurry machines, which is why they're always broken, which is very strange. Like, you know, the French fry machine at McDonald's is never broken. You can always get your French fries. But if you try to get soft serve or McFlurry, you'll find that it's often broken. There's even a website, McBroken, that tracks, you know, how many McFlurries are broken at a given moment in a given jurisdiction. And similarly, the F-35, the military, you know, doesn't have the tools and abilities to fix that piece of equipment by themselves. And as a result, the Government Accountability Office has estimated that nearly half of F-35s are inoperable at any given moment, which is a great strategy if you're selling the government F-35s, because they're going to need double the amount that they might have anticipated, because only half of them will be operable at any given moment. So this is really about products that are operated using software. So think about your car's engine control unit or a tractor's engine control unit or the software that powers your iPhone. You might be holding the physical device in your hand, the computer or the iPhone. You might be riding on the tractor or driving in the car, but you don't have full access to the underlying software, what's under the hood, if you will. And the companies control the exclusive intellectual property and rights to that software, and therefore can block you from fixing it yourselves. And this, yourself. So this really sets up, you know, a conundrum where it's more like you lease an item rather than owning it, despite the fact that when you bought it, you sort of thought it was yours. That was sort of the basic assumption. But it's also quite lucrative for companies who can then charge for exclusive repair rights, for high service costs. Taylor, the commercial, you know, service company that does the, you know, repairs to the McFlurry, you know, they charge top dollar for those repairs. And you know, you've probably experienced this with your car as well, having to go to the certified dealer and thinking, God, is there a better option? Like, there's got to be, you know, a lower price competitor, right? Or, you know, there are even examples of companies sort of spiking you when you try to repair something yourself, right? By voiding your warranty or even kind of powering down the device so you can't use it anymore. So it's a quite aggressive form of ownership and control companies are exerting over you when you buy their products. And, you know, there's a burgeoning movement in the United States called the Right to Repair movement. An organization, the US PIRG, Public Interest Research Group, has done, I think, just really extraordinary work to, you know, try to combat this problem. And they've notched some pretty serious victories, including recently, like settlements and memorandums of understanding and deals around John Deere in particular, to make it easier for farmers to repair the tractors they own. But it's a, you know, it's a real concern, and it's a quite lucrative way of doing business for companies.
0: You mentioned earlier that you don't think it should be on us to have to figure all this out and track down the lowest prices when they are concealed from us. What can we do? Obviously, we want our lawmakers to press for our protection. What can we do just moving through the world and interacting with different businesses?
1: Yeah, I offer a few suggestions in the book. One is to update how you think about comparison shopping, right? You know, when I was growing up, my grandmother really taught me a lot about budgeting and comparison shopping and things like that. And, you know, you would look at the price, you know, get out the Sunday newspaper and you'd look at the price for one grocery store for, you know, a pound of beef. And then you would get out the, you know, Sunday circular from the other grocery store and see which, you know, grocer offered the better price. And then you would go to the grocer that offered the better price. You know, now it's more complicated. You need to compare prices within the same grocery store or the same retailer. You need to look at how much they're going to charge you if you purchase it in the app, how much they're going to charge you if you purchase it on the website, how much they're going to charge you if you go in person. You need to think about logging in versus logging out and seeing if you get a different price based on whether or not they have your data. So updating how you comparison shop is one thing I talk about in the book. The other thing I talk about in the book is how these companies figure out how much they can charge you by running experiments on you. And you can also turn that experiment back on them. So, you know, sit on the couch with your spouse and both fire up your tablets or phones and look for flights and see who gets the better deal. You know, if your friends are, you're standing with your friends outside of a concert, everyone fire up the Uber app to see who gets the better deal, go with the lower priced one for getting home. So there are sort of small ways I think you can, you know, try to get around this. They're, you know, using VPNs, trying not to give so much of your personal information away. Loyalty programs can be really sophisticated data harvesting operations. We found over and over again when people are able to use privacy protections in certain states to get their loyalty program data that often loyal customers are penalized. The more a company learns about you, the more they know you're a sure thing, you're caffeine adult journalist who's always going to get your coffee in the morning, you're not going to get any more discounts. Like they're not going to send you those nice discounts they did when you joined the loyalty program. So, you know, sometimes, you know, sort of making sure you're making your purchases in an anonymous way can be helpful as well. But I do really, you know, hate offering this advice in part because I think it is so unfair that we're in this position as consumers and shoppers in this country. And frankly, you know, there's a lot about the modern, you know, life that is so exhausting. And to add an hour's worth of comparison shopping, you know, into your day just feels so, it feels like such an attack, right? I mean, my God, it's annoying at minimum, and it is just exhausting and unfair at maximum. And it will eat your time, and your time is valuable. So, you know, these tools and tactics aren't for everyone. I think, you know, the truth is what we really need in this country is a rebalancing of the power between retailers and consumers. Digital commerce and agentic commerce to come has reshaped the playing field, and we need to level it again. And so I also propose in the book something I call a Shopper's Bill of Rights, which is about the kinds of things that I think we should be owed as shoppers in the marketplace, not just because it's good for us, but also because it's good for the economy, an economy where companies are not competing on developing the best new product or bringing in more customers, but rather on how much they can squeeze out of each and every person who does manage to make a purchase.
0: What about, I mean, insurance companies, auto insurance companies say, we can give you possibly a big discount if you let us track your driving all the time. I, for one, drive like the middle-aged lady I am. Maybe I would get a discount because I'm not going far or fast. But I wonder, it always seems to me like a risk more than a reward is sitting on the other end of that.
1: Yeah, so insurance companies have always done personalized pricing. That is what underwriting really is. It's, you know, evaluating you as a person and what your risk profile is. How risky is it going to be to give you, you know, car keys, right? How risky is it going to be to let you own a home or to give you health insurance, right? And so personalized pricing has always been kind of understood and known in that industry. Similarly, the credit industry, right? You know, your credit score is personalized to you. But, you know, increasingly the auto insurance companies and the property insurance companies are getting more brazen with the types of personal information they're interested in, you know, capturing and collecting on you. And yes, initially, a lot of these programs were voluntary. You put a telemetry device in your car that fed data back to your auto insurer. And if they felt like the data that came back showed that you were a safe driver who wasn't, you know, doing wheelies in the parking lot at 2 a.m. and slamming on the brakes every, you know, 2 seconds at a stoplight because you're texting, you know, you get a discount, right? If you are a bad driver, you might get, a premium hike, or you might get booted altogether, right? You're not someone we want to insure. But these companies weren't satisfied with the voluntary programs, and they started collecting data on all of us, whether we liked it or not. And the New York Times reported a couple years back that companies are actually, you know, sort of riding co-pilot, your car company, actually collecting a lot of data on you potentially without your knowledge and shipping it to third-party companies like LexisNexis, Verisk, who bundle up your driving data and then sell it to your insurer, who then comes back and hikes your premium, all without your knowledge. Your property insurance company is flying drones and balloons and taking aerial imagery of your roof, and, you know, running it through an algorithm to decide if, you know, what your sort of fire risk is, how dirty your lawn is, and therefore how much to charge you for property insurance. So insurance company, I think, has gotten more brazen. And, you know, the last thing I'll say is we've made decisions before to decide that insurance companies can't discriminate against you based on things they know about you, even if it made business sense for them to do so, right? The health insurance industry used to be able to charge you more if you had a pre-existing condition. Not anymore. With the Affordable Care Act, Congress said no to that. Like, if you have a history of cancer, you know, they can't double your premiums. Everyone has to be covered at a reasonable rate, right? So I do think it is time to reevaluate just how much data the insurance company has access to and what they can do with that data. And, you know, I think we can get the balance right between privacy and business needs and safety. These are very, very profitable industries, getting more profitable by the year. You know, I think it would be okay to curtail some of the more invasive practices.
0: My guest, Lindsay Owens, is president and CEO of the Groundwork Collaborative and author of Gouged, The End of a Fair Price and What That Means for Your Wallet. You're listening to Think. I'm Chris Boyd. I am curious, Lindsay, about, you know, this idea that prices are going up right now, and therefore, if we see prices rising in the grocery store, we start to get desensitized, right? Like, this is just what's happening. Are there companies in any segment of the economy, is there any evidence that they're raising prices just because they can at the moment where we're all talking so much about inflation?
1: Yeah, this is, I think, the worst news. I've probably shared a lot of bad news, but I think the worst news is, you know, it is really hard to know what is driving price hikes. The American consumer doesn't always have the ability to do that. And companies know that. And moments like this, where there's, you know, a war that's increasing gas prices, and that's filtering through the economy, putting upward pressure on prices all over the place, where there's a trade war, where imports are being exposed to, you know, higher tariff rates, and therefore that's being passed along to consumers in the form of higher prices, you know, where there's sort of continued inflation, right? All of those things allow companies to add insult to injury, right? There's the original injury of the external conditions, the policy choices that are resulting in price increases. And then there's the insult, which is companies knowing that they're in a strong position to add even more pricing still, because you won't know whether it's the Iran war or the company reaching further into your wallet. And the fog of crisis, the opportunity it presents is considerable. I think that's why, you know, so many Americans are frustrated by high prices right now. It feels like there's something more going on than external conditions. It feels like companies are taking advantage of us. And, you know, we don't have the ability to pinpoint exactly what percentage of inflation is being driven by these corporate pricing decisions. But we do know from listening in on their earnings calls, the conversations they have with investors, looking at their marketing materials and the things that they say publicly, looking at the patents they file and are granted, that companies have supercharged their pricing technologies, their partnerships, their acquisitions of pricing startups and AI companies in this moment. And so I do really think that this is an accelerant of the larger inflationary and pricing environment in this country.
0: Lindsay Owens is president and CEO of the think tank, The Groundwork Collaborative, and her book is called Gouged, The End of a Fair Price and What That Means for Your Wallet. Lindsay, this has been very informative. Thank you for making time to talk.
1: Thanks for having me.
0: 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Again, I'm Chris Boyd. Thanks for listening. Have a great day.

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4: We are considering this from every possible angle.
5: It's been a dramatic 2 days in Great Britain. First, British police said they'd foiled a terror plot near a military base used by the U.S.
6: But today, those suspects were released without charge.
5: For Monday, September 28th, this is All Things Considered from NPR News. I'm Sasha Pfeiffer.
6: And I'm Juana Summers. The Trump administration has issued new rules weakening fuel efficiency standards for cars.
7: It slows progress to where everybody knows the industry is eventually going. Then we make our auto companies less competitive.
5: Plus, the effort to let the NCAA reinstate limits on athlete transfers and eligibility.
6: Also, choosing the right school for your child can be complicated, and even more complicated if your child is Black.
8: Whatever decision you make is going to be a hard one.
5: And we speak with the author of a new novel about loneliness, feeling invisible, and developing literary crushes on authors.
6: First News.
9: Live from NPR News, I'm Lakshmi Singh. President Trump's rolling back Biden-era fuel economy standards for new vehicles powered by gasoline. The new rules were released shortly after the president rejected an Iranian proposal to open the Strait of Hormuz, where oil shipping disruptions have sent energy prices surging. Separately, Trump announced a plan to build a $15 billion steel mill in Iowa, which is expected to create as many as 2,000 permanent jobs. The Trump administration has issued mixed messages about the recent U.S.-China meetings a day after the ambassador to China, David Perdue, told Fox News Sunday this.
10: President Trump continues to say, hey, we sell arms to other people around the world. He actually asked President Xi, would he like to buy some at one point?
9: Today, a reporter asked President Trump about it.
11: You make such a suggestion.
12: To China?
11: To China.
12: You mean to Taiwan?
11: No, to China. That's what he said.
12: I never heard of that one. I'm going to have to ask him. You mean we're going to sell? No, they probably like to buy it because we do make better equipment than them. So maybe it's a good idea.
9: Trump says Purdue meant to say Taiwan. Ongoing Russian drone and missiles have hit several regions in Ukraine, including the capital, where drones kill at least two people. NPR's Joanna Kakissis reports Ukraine says its drones attacked oil facilities and defense plants in Russia.
13: Air raid sirens go off every couple of hours in Kyiv, followed by explosions. Russian drones hit a food market on the western outskirts of the Ukrainian capital. Drones also hit homes, gas stations, and communications facilities. Russia also hit a commercial vessel off the coast of Odessa and apartment buildings in northern, central, and southern Ukraine. In a weekend video address, Ukrainian President Volodymyr Zelensky said Russians have amped up the production of jet-powered drones, which are hard to shoot down. We are developing our response, Zelensky said, including several effective prototypes of interceptors that can take down Russian jet drones. Joanna Kakissis, NPR News, Kyiv.
9: Prosecutors say they're reopening an investigation into allegations of sexual assault by members of the Chi Phi fraternity, Cornell University. WSKG's Aurora Berry reports on public uproar following a lawsuit against the university, several Greek life organizations, and fraternity members.
14: The plaintiff in the lawsuit was a Cornell student at the time of the incident. The lawsuit says she was drugged and sexually assaulted by seven fraternity members in 2024. Tompkins County District Attorney Matthew Van Houten says the plaintiff, quote, did not allege that she was drugged against her will or gang raped in her original statement. Van Houten says the case will now go before a grand jury. Cornell's Vice President for University Relations, Kyle Kimball, says that the university supports the decision to reopen the investigation. The lawsuit says Cornell didn't do enough to protect the plaintiff.
9: That's Aurora Berry. It's NPR. The Texas U.S. Senate contest between Republican Ken Paxton and Democrat James Tallarico is set to shatter campaign spending records for the Lone Star State. Most of that spending

0: Snyder reports.
1: An analysis from advertising intelligence firm Ad Impact shows that as of mid-September, Tallarico and groups supporting him had spent more than $53 million across all media, while Paxton and Pro-Paxton Super PAC spent nearly twice that. Erica Franklin Fowler of Wesleyan University says advertising matters chiefly at the margins of a close contest.
2: It's not going to take a candidate who is not otherwise a good candidate and take them from somewhere of like 30% support over a victory line. It's really in the, you know, fraction up to a couple percentage points that advertising can move or benefit a particular candidate.
1: Most polls either show the two candidates statistically tied or Tallarico with a slim lead. I'm Andrew Schneider in Houston.
0: SpaceX launched its Starship into orbit for the first time. Today, it successfully delivered the most advanced Starlinks yet. The trip almost didn't happen after one of Starship's engines shut down too soon. Elon Musk's company had scheduled a 10-hour flight. However, the company cut short the flight. The spacecraft re-entered Earth's atmosphere over the Pacific today and splashed down near Hawaii. I'm Lakshmi Singh, NPR News.
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4: It's Monday, September 28th. I'm Matthew Garfat, live in Abilene, and you're listening to All Things Considered. Thanks for tuning in. Coming up here in a few minutes, the White House is again withholding money that it's been appropriated by Congress, despite objections from legal experts. More on this White House maneuver known as a pocket rescission is coming up soon. Stay tuned. This is KACU.
5: From NPR News, this is All Things Considered. I'm Juana Summers.
6: And I'm Sasha Pfeiffer. At first, British police said they'd foiled a suspected terror plot. They arrested five masked men near a military base that the U.S. uses to launch attacks on Iran. President Trump said they'd been under surveillance for a while. But then, this afternoon, authorities released the suspects on bail without charge. NPR's Lauren Freyer at our London Bureau is here to walk us through what sounds like a dramatic 36 hours or so. Hi, Lauren.
7: Hi, Sasha.
6: This seems like quite an about-face. Walk us through the timeline.
7: This has been happening near RAF, Royal Air Force Base Fairford. It's one of the bases that hosts these big U.S. B-1 bombers that take off for missions over Iran. And it's in a rural area called the Cotswolds, popular with tourists, green bucolic hills a couple hours west of London. The crisis started in the wee hours of Sunday morning when a farmer coming home late says she saw three vans filled with masked men. She called police, they intercepted the vehicles, arrested five men, and held them on suspicion of explosives offenses and terrorism. Now, British TV has been wall-to-wall coverage with this, including aerial footage of a bomb disposal robot sort of poking at the doors of these white vans. Prime Minister Andy Burnham called an emergency national security meeting. And then, abruptly, police came out and said they'd freed the suspects on bail.
6: And why? Why did they free them?
7: They haven't quite said. So despite that robot footage, police have not confirmed that any explosives were actually found. It's the use of this base for Iran attacks that drew attention, that maybe these masked men were from the Middle East or connected to events there. Back in July, Iran had threatened British bases, calling them legitimate targets because they host U.S. troops. And Iran, as you know, has retaliated against U.S. and Israeli attacks by striking U.S. allies in the Gulf, for example. But today, the Iranian embassy in London issued a statement saying it categorically rejects what it calls malicious speculation that these suspects have any links to Iran.
6: So that's what the Iranians said. What do the Brits say?
7: That the suspects are British citizens, all in their mid-20s, living in London. And while the men have been released, the head of UK counterterrorism policing, Lawrence Taylor, told reporters this.
8: We are considering this from every possible angle, including that this may be actively committed by proxies or individuals either knowingly or unknowingly working on behalf of a foreign state.
7: He also said the suspects could be criminals trying to make money and could have been roped into working for hostile states, maybe without even knowing. At the UN General Assembly last week and elsewhere in recent weeks, we've heard British and other European officials warn about this, intimidation.

0: And threats, hostile activity by Russia, by Iran, and by non-state groups. It's worth noting that RAF Fairford has been the target of anti-war protesters as well, and many British bases have also been vandalized. Some of those protesters have been charged with terrorism offenses in the past.
1: Lauren, when President Trump was asked about these arrests, he said that the suspects had been, in his words, under view for a long time, and we got them. What are British officials saying about that?
0: Nothing. Nothing about intelligence collaboration with the U.S. at all. The U.S. troops have been operating at RAF Fairford and many other British bases for decades. And that continues, even though the British government has voiced opposition to the Iran war. The British Defense Secretary Wes Streeting was asked today about whether that long-running military cooperation now makes Britain vulnerable to attack. And he said no. He thinks the relationship actually keeps Britain safer rather than the opposite.
1: That is NPR's Lauren Frayer in London. Lauren, thanks for covering this.
0: You're welcome. Thank you.
2: The White House is again withholding hundreds of millions of dollars in money specifically appropriated by Congress, with potentially more on pause. That money's meant for things like refugee resettlement and controlling diseases like HIV and malaria. The Government Accountability Office says refusing to spend that money is illegal. We are going to spend the next few minutes looking at how this violates the law and then what the consequences are for people abroad who rely on life-saving foreign aid from the U.S. NPR congressional reporter Eric McDaniel kicks us off with the view from Washington.
3: Congress has the power of the purse. Each year, they pass legislation to dictate how and where the government must use your tax dollars. The executive branch is supposed to fulfill those instructions. But for the second year in a row, the Trump administration has withheld allocations for programs it disagrees with, using what's known as a pocket rescission. The administration sat on the money for months and only notified Congress that it wouldn't spend it after it was already too late for lawmakers to respond.
4: That's one of our executive tools. It's been used before. It is a fully legal approach.
3: That's White House budget official Russ Vogt talking to CNN last year. He also appeared at the time before the Senate Appropriations Committee, where its top Democrat, Patty Murray of Washington, made clear how she felt about the administration's pocket rescission maneuver.
5: Your notion of this pocket rescission defies common sense and, by the way, the plain text of the law.
3: This year, the cuts total more than $810 million. They target immigration services, programs that serve racial and sexual minorities, and address climate change. The White House calls it historic action to eliminate wasteful and harmful spending. According to the Government Accountability Office, an independent, nonpartisan watchdog agency, though, it's illegal. Josh Chaffetz is a law and politics professor at Georgetown University. He wrote the book, Congress's Constitution, Legislative Authority, and the Separation of Powers.
6: I tend to think of violations of the power of the purse as not just unconstitutional, but actually anti-constitutional. They sort of strike at the foundation of Congress's role in our constitutional order.
3: Lawmakers, including at least one Republican, are mad. Top GOP Senate Appropriator Susan Collins of Maine said that the White House does not get to decide which programs are worth funding. Murray calls it theft from the American people. It's just the latest example of President Trump's abrogation of congressional powers. Chaffetz notes that the power of the purse underpins all the legislature's other powers, too.
6: When Congress really doesn't like that the executive branch has gone off and gotten the United States into an armed conflict, it will often, you know, it has in the past often cut off spending as a way of ending that conflict.
3: And Trump has conducted military operations in Iran, Venezuela, Yemen, the Caribbean, and the Pacific Ocean, all without congressional authorizations. And for the most part, Congress, controlled by Republicans, has failed to push back, with the House of Representatives gone until the midterm elections and the Senate in town for just another week. That's unlikely to change. Eric McDaniel, NPR News, Washington.
1: Some of the money that Congress has allocated that the Trump administration has not spent yet is for international health and development aid. NPR's Fatma Matanis covers global health and development, and she's here to tell us more. Hi, Fatma.
7: Hi, Sasha.
1: How much overall did Congress allocate for global health this year?
7: So more than $9 billion taxpayer dollars were earmarked for health programs all around the world. It's just a fraction of the overall health budget. But what's remarkable about it is that in 2025, the Trump administration slashed billions in global health funds. And then Congress came back the next year and set budget at pretty much the same level with only about a 6% reduction. It appeared to be a clear message that there's bipartisan support for global health funding, but there's still about $1.3 billion that the administration hasn't spent.
1: And that $1.3 billion in unspent money, what was it intended for?
7: for treatments and prevention for HIV and malaria and maternal and child health programs. Last week, Republican Senator Susan Collins from Maine wrote a letter to senior administration officials urging them to spend that money as it was intended before it expires on September 30. Stephen Morrison with the Center for Strategic and International Studies says this is part of the White House strategy.
8: They clearly want to continue to chip away at the authority of Congress to mandate spending in global health.
7: So now the administration could allocate the money as Congress intended by September 30. They could also use it to pay for shutting down USAID, or they could do a pocket rescission. I should note that we have reached out to the State Department and the White House for comment.
1: Fatma, you know very well that last year there were major cuts in global health aid and government U.S. government spending. But the U.S. has been spending money on foreign assistance this year. So how is that money being used?
7: Well, the core of it are these bilateral agreements they've reached with 35 low-income countries. The U.S. will be spending around $15 billion over the next 5 years, and partner countries will pitch in significant amounts as well. The administration says its goal is to have these countries carry the financial burden for their own health issues and rely less on U.S. funding. Now, this is something that many global health experts say is a pragmatic approach and in the right direction. However, it's also a major pivot from the previous model of U.S. foreign aid. And the rollout of this has been rocky, according to Jocelyn Estes. She's with the Center for Global Development.
9: They're sort of building the plane while flying it. And so if this administration's bet on this new approach doesn't work, there are real patients and real people who will suffer the consequences.
7: Estes and others are concerned about whether these low-income countries will develop the technical capability to manage big health programs in such a short time frame.
1: The countries that have signed these agreements with the U.S., what are you hearing from them?
7: So recently, I've spoken with officials from Liberia and Rwanda. On the one hand, this new system allows governments to set their own health care priorities rather than have a donor government decide it. On the other hand, it's significantly less money than they were receiving from the U.S. just a year ago, and countries are still grappling with the loss of those funds. Now, they're expected to spend even more as part of these agreements. Tom Boyke is with the Council on Foreign Relations, and he says it's going to be a big financial challenge for them.
10: We've looked at the budgets announced by those countries, their domestic budgets, and whether or not we see a sign that they are picking up the slack from the shortfall in U.S. development assistance. And there, too, it seems not.
7: So far, we have not really seen these agreements being implemented. Many of them are more like frameworks without details at this point. So we expect to know a little bit more about what it's going to look like by the end of the year.
1: That is NPR's Fatma Tanis. Thank you.
7: Thank you.

0: Good afternoon, and thanks for tuning in to KACU. Coming up soon on All Things Considered, a new survey shows the poverty rate among older Americans is rising, especially among those approaching retirement. More on the trend that's occurring just as the country's overall poverty rate has hit a record low is coming up soon. Stay tuned to KACU.
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2: This is All Things Considered from NPR News. I'm Sasha Pfeiffer.
3: And I'm Juana Summers. The Trump administration is weakening another Biden-era effort to make cars more fuel efficient. It is rolling back fuel efficiency standards for new cars made in the next 5 years. The administration says this will make cars cheaper, but critics say there are a lot of hidden costs. Here to talk about it all is cars and energy reporter Willa Rubin. Hey there.
4: Hello.
3: Well, just start by telling us, what are these fuel efficiency standards?
4: Yeah, so these are the CAFE standards. That's what they're called. They are the Corporate Average Fuel Economy standards. They've been around since the 70s, and these are government regulations which give car makers a target for how fuel efficient, on average, all their new passenger cars and trucks should be. And to hit that target, that meant that companies could make more electric vehicles and cleaner gas-powered cars to balance out big trucks and SUVs. Now, under Biden, these standards were pretty high. The goal was that 5 years from now, new car fleets would average about 50 miles to the gallon and get about 2% more efficient every year.
3: So what's the new standard?
4: The numbers are smaller. The average for new fleets is just under 35 miles to the gallon. And fuel efficiency only has to rise by up to 1% a year.
3: Why does the Trump administration want to do this?
4: Well, you know, they are using the key word of the moment: affordability. The administration has said that fuel efficiency technologies drive up car sticker prices. They say that the new standards will trim prices by $1,300 on average. And some manufacturers have praised the administration's move here. I heard from the Alliance for Automotive Innovation. It's a trade group that represents big automakers like Ford, Stellantis, and General Motors. Their president, John Bozzella, said the previous standards, quote, effectively required a switch over to electric vehicles that was out of step with market realities and customer demand. He called these new rules and a quote, appropriate course correction. But critics point out that lower fuel efficiency means you're filling up your tank more often. And by the way, a gallon of gas today costs almost $4.50. That's today's national average, according to AAA. Climate advocates, of course, have said this ignores the less obvious costs of things like more pollution, more health problems, maybe even long-term business problems for the car companies.
3: Well, I mean, how could this be bad for car companies? Don't they make just a ton of money on big gas-guzzling vehicles?
4: Oh, they do. Yeah, exactly. But long-term, I've also talked to economists who say, yes, we buy big cars in the U.S., but globally, there is a ton of momentum for electric vehicles. Sue Helper is an economist at Case Western Reserve University. She studies the auto industry, and she warns that scaling back the CAFE standards could hurt automakers in the long run.
5: Because it slows progress to where everybody knows the industry is eventually going, then we make our auto companies less competitive. We give them less practice in making the cars that both Americans will want in the future and that the rest of the world will want.
4: And in fact, if American car makers are less invested in making EVs, that could let China continue taking the lead in this burgeoning global market.
3: But each administration is changing the standards here, which I imagine would create a lot of uncertainty for these car companies, yeah?
4: Yeah, Totally. In a couple of ways. One is that this rollback, it could all get challenged in the courts. Also, we'll have a new president in about 2 years. So the standards, of course, could change again. Plus, all of this comes on top of other question marks for carmakers around tariffs. So bottom line, automakers are kind of being whipsawed by all these factors they can't control. But they need to make decisions years in advance to decide which models to build, which factories to design. And all this uncertainty does not leave a great roadmap to work with.
3: NPR's Willa Rubin, thank you.
4: Thank you.
2: A bill to reform college sports is about to clear its biggest hurdle yet. The Senate is expected to vote later today on the Protect College Sports Act. The bill's supporters say it will help tame what they call a Wild West era for college sports. It's expected to pass in the Senate with a bipartisan majority, but its future in the House is unclear. NPR sports correspondent Becky Sullivan is with us to tell us more. Hi, Becky.
6: Hey there.
2: What does this bill do?
6: You know, it actually, right now, it does a lot. You know, broadly speaking, I think the summary to say is that it tackles, you know, as you point out, what its supporters say is this sort of era of chaos in college sports. That Wild West quote that you mentioned, you know, that's something that Ted Cruz, the Republican of Texas, has been saying. He is one of the lead negotiators on this. And what they're referring to essentially is this kind of decade or more long period now that we've been in with litigation against the NCAA that has upended all of these longstanding rules and principles that govern high-level college sports. Like, you know, we've seen college football and basketball especially become these massive multi-billion dollar businesses. Businesses and athletes, understandably, wanted a piece of that pie. And these lawsuits have piled up and they've cut away at rules like transfers, eligibility, obviously pay for athletes. And the way that college sports works, especially at the highest levels, Division I revenue generating, it changes rapidly year to year. And so I talked late last week to Eric Schmidt, a Republican from Missouri. He is a conservative who's generally against the government getting too involved in things. But he decided to be a co-sponsor in this bill. And here's what he said about that.
7: If you would have asked me a few years ago, just a few years ago, whether or not Congress had a role in any of this, I would have been very, very skeptical. But watching it as closely as I have, just as a fan, and then getting to know people, whether they're coaches or athletic directors or players or university presidents, the current trajectory is just unsustainable.
2: And then, Becky, what exactly would the bill do to change this Wild West environment, as Ted Cruz calls it?
6: Yeah, I mean, the big one is that it basically would grant the NCAA a limited antitrust exemption to restore some of those rules. So a 5-year eligibility limit that starts once a player has enrolled in school or on their 19th birthday. Players would only be able to transfer once without any penalty. If they want to transfer again, they'd have to sit out a year with some exceptions. It dramatically ups the salary cap, so to speak, sort of revenue that universities are allowed to share in direct payments to players. It would up that to $49 million across all sports for any given school. And it attempts to crack down sort of on some of these, you know, above market value name, image, and likeness deals that have been compensating athletes, trying to get everything on the books. There's a handful of other provisions too, like about agent pay and health and safety requirements. There's some requirements for schools to maintain roster spots and scholarships for women's sports and Olympic sports, although there are some key exemptions there. And those clauses would expire after a set number of years.
2: Becky, I assume the bill has some opponents. What do people oppose?
6: Yeah, it does. I mean, you know, I think what you maybe have heard is that, broadly speaking, the bill works to limit what athletes can do, while opponents say it doesn't do enough to address other issues. So the bill's supporters do cite runaway costs of college athletics, things like jumps in spending for recruiting, game day experience, travel costs, because, you know, some of these conferences have gone from regional to national, not to mention a ballooning pay for coaches. And so, you know, there's like 60 or so football coaches, for example, who are now paid more than $5 million per year. That's according to USA Today. And so opponents of the bill says it does too much to limit athletes while not doing enough to address other things.
2: And real quickly, Becky, today a vote is expected in the Senate. Tell me how you expect this to play out.
6: Yeah, there's a few amendments they're going to consider. And then this evening is when the vote is scheduled to happen. After that, it'll go to the House. The catch is the House is on recess right now, not scheduled to return until after the midterms in November. And so it's a little hard to predict what's going to happen there.
2: That is NPR sports correspondent Becky Sullivan. Thank you.
6: You're welcome.

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1: 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He says he didn't cry until after he was released.
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0: 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I'm Juana Summers.
4: And I'm Sasha Pfeiffer. Poverty is steadily rising among senior citizens and older adults, and that's especially concerning in the crucial years before retirement.
5: 60%+ saying that they're worried about paying for food. Over 40% saying they ran out of food in the last month.
0: That story, First News.
6: Live from NPR News in Culver City, California, I'm Dwayne Brown. The U.S. Department of Education has formally dropped a Biden-era rewrite of Title IX. That's the law that prohibits discrimination in schools based on sex. NPR's Corey Turner reports on one key aspect of that law.
7: The move is mostly a formality, making clear that the interpretation of Title IX now being enforced is the one drafted in 2020 during the first Trump administration. There are lots of differences between the Obama and Biden era interpretations of Title IX and now the law under Trump, but some of the clearest concern how colleges handle allegations of sexual harassment and assault on campus. The Trump guidelines require that accusers meet a higher standard of proof, demanding clear and convincing evidence compared to the Obama era preponderance of the evidence. The Trump rules also require that in sexual assault cases, schools hold live hearings where both the accused and the accuser can be cross-examined. Corey Turner, NPR News.
6: OpenAI and Anthropic say they will work with third-party evaluators to make sure their AI products are safe amid concerns about its rapid development. NPR's Ho-Jing Nan has more.
8: When people evaluate AI systems, they give the systems a series of questions or scenarios, see how they respond, and install guardrails or add training to mitigate safety concerns. However, currently, evaluation results don't do a very good job of predicting model behavior. They can't predict all the ways people will interact with AI models, and they can't predict how AI models will behave in situations that the evaluations didn't test for. Some researchers also worry that AI systems may become more aware that they were being evaluated and behave differently, making evaluations even less accurate. Evaluators say they need more access to do rigorous work, which is something the AI companies are now offering. Still, the science of evaluations have some ways to go.
6: You're listening to...
3: It's 3:32. Good afternoon. I'm Matthew Garfat with KACU News. President Trump and Mexican President Claudia Sheinbaum traded sharp words at the UN meeting this week over drug cartels, but analysts say that the relationship isn't actually breaking down. Stephanie Corpi has more.
9: Speaking at the UN General Assembly, Trump called Mexico the epicenter of cartel violence and said the country must reclaim territory from criminal groups. His remarks came as he rallied the Shield of the Americas, urging coalition members to sanction all U.S.-designated terrorist groups, including Mexico's largest cartels. Sheinbaum pushed back the next day, saying Mexico could just as easily criticize U.S. drug consumption and weapons production. Rodrigo Peña of Tecnológico de Monterrey says both governments agree cartels are a crisis, but disagree over who's responsible.
10: They're having this understanding of security as a main problem, but also having differences in terms of who's responsible of what and why.
9: David Mora of the International Crisis Group explains that the public sparing hasn't slowed joint security work.
11: Sheinbaum's apparent disagreements with Trump's and the message of not doing enough don't really translate into actions that impede or that somehow slow down the bilateral cooperation.
9: As proof, Mexico's Senate this month authorized U.S. troops to enter Chihuahua for joint training. I'm Stefania Corpi in Mexico City.
3: The owners of Camp Mystic have proposed selling their property as part of their bankruptcy filing. 25 campers and two counselors died at the Christian Girls Camp during devastating flood in July 2025. TPR's Marian Trahan Navarro has the details.
12: Camp Mystic filed for Chapter 11 bankruptcy earlier this year amid several lawsuits filed by victims' parents. The camp recently submitted a reorganization plan as part of the proceedings that proposes auctioning off its nearly 750-acre tract of land along the Guadalupe River. The camp's property and operating assets would be sold to an independent buyer through a court-supervised sale. The buyer would need to apply for a new state license if they want to continue to operate as a youth camp. The proposal must be approved by a U.S. bankruptcy judge. I'm Marianne Navarro in San Antonio.
3: This is KACU News.
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14: From NPR News, this is All Things Considered. I'm Sasha Pfeiffer.
15: And I'm Juana Summers. Choosing the right school for your child can be a difficult decision, but it can be even more complicated if your child's Black. Janisha Watts is a staff writer at The Atlantic and also the mother of a son approaching school age. She shares her experience in a piece titled, Why I Am Sending My Black Son to Private School, and she joins us now. Welcome.
16: Thank you. Thank you for having me.
15: So we're having this conversation on the heels of a lot of fierce debate about this story that landed in the New York Times Magazine. It was written by your friend, Nicole Hannah-Jones. But I want to start this conversation talking about your experience. You grew up in Lexington, Kentucky, and you received what you describe in your piece as an abysmal education. How did that factor in to how you're raising and thinking about educating your son?
16: I guess one thing I want to say, too, is just this is from my experience from Lexington, from my personal experience. But I will say that by the time I graduated high school and I attended community college, I was behind. I discovered that I was behind in English, math. I didn't know a lot of, like, some of the basic things that you should know, I guess. For me, it's just a situation of where I've always just been extremely insecure about my education. Mm-hmm. It's just something that just haunted me. So, like, even now as a staff writer at The Atlantic, I get very insecure or stressed out by coming across like I may don't know certain information. Yeah. With my son, I just never wanted him to experience what I experienced of, you know, just not knowing or just feeling like you're not smart enough or not picking up on, like, certain social cues or cultural cues.
15: 10 years ago, Nicole Hannah-Jones wrote a cover story for the New York Times Magazine. It was called Choosing a School for My Daughter in a Segregated City, and it charts the decision that she and her husband made to send their daughter to what they describe as a high-poverty, all-Black school in New York. And I just want to just be direct here. I am not a parent, but I do remember when that article came out, it was this big topic of debate among my friends, especially my Black friends, and I wonder if you had a similar experience.
16: I think Nicole is probably one of the most courageous journalists of our times, and she's an incredible journalist. Yeah. And I think that what she was doing was, I mean, I thought it was incredible. And I don't want to speak for Nicole,
15: of course.
16: I just love the idea of thinking about the community as a whole.
15: In your article, you acknowledge that being able to choose a school is a, quote, mark of status. Many parents do not have that option. But you do. Tell me what factors you weighed when choosing to educate your son in the private school system.
16: The biggest factors for me was the education and also the diversity and the rigor of the program. So, I mean, he's still in preschool, but I just wanted to make sure that he was surrounded by diversity. I wanted to be organic.
15: Janisha, our educational backgrounds are really different. I grew up in Missouri, and I attended overwhelmingly white private Catholic schools my whole life. And I would say I got what people would say is a conventionally good education, a great education from a school with great ratings. But I have to say,
17: It was also a super lonely experience. There weren't a lot of other kids that looked like me in my classes. Do you worry about that when you think about educating your son?
16: Yeah, I definitely don't want him to only be the only black boy. Like, I want there to be other black and brown kids. So I do want him to see other people to look like him. I do remember, like, a couple weeks ago, he came home and he told me he wanted straight hair. And I was horrified. And it's not like his school doesn't, I mean, he sees a lot of people that look like him, but, you know, it's just something I had to, like, kind of sit with for a couple days.
17: We should talk about the gender factor here, too, because you are raising a black son in this country. Why do you think it is that many of our young black boys, our black men, are failed by this country's public education system?
16: I think I can, from my experience with my son, I can say sometimes that teachers can bring their own biases when they are working with black children, or they can make assumptions. So I've had experiences when my son was like maybe 1 year old and a teacher used like aggressive language when she was describing his behavior. But I was like, wait, he's one. So I think that's just the lens of how they just viewed him in this country.
17: If you could sit down across the table from another black parent who is wrestling with what is undoubtedly just a really hard choice, what advice might you give them?
16: I will say that whatever decision you make is going to be a hard one. I don't believe it's a right or wrong decision, but I think that it's just like you have to kind of like live with it. And even though it's selfish, you have to think about, you know, what you think will work best for your child. And it's sometimes it may hurt you because, you know, other kids may be left behind, you know, like, you know, you see other kids like struggle.
17: Yeah.
16: So I think it's hard. It's very, very hard.
17: Janisha Watts is a staff writer at The Atlantic. Thank you so much for joining us.
16: Oh, thank you. Thank you for having me.
18: Poverty hit a record low overall in the U.S. last year, but U.S. seniors are an exception to that good news. For 5 years running, poverty has been up for that group. NPR's Jennifer Ludden reports on a new survey that aims to figure out what's going on.
19: The latest federal data on poverty is from last year, but the economy, inflation, prices, interest rates, it's changing fast. The AARP Foundation has started surveying low-income older adults every quarter to see how they're coping, and it includes people in the crucial years before retirement.
20: We're seeing people 50 to 64 by every single measure in a more precarious position.
19: Claire Casey is president of AARP Foundation, the philanthropic affiliate of AARP.
20: 60%+ saying that they're worried about paying for food. Over 40% saying they ran out of food in the last month.
19: Most say they don't have enough savings to cover a $500 emergency expense. And just under a third report a significant drop in household income in the previous 3 months. Casey says what may be a small crisis for many, say a car breaks down or a family member needs childcare, can be devastating for older, low-wage workers.
20: You're much more likely to end up in the long-term unemployed, and you're much more likely to end up in a job that makes less than the one you were in.
19: The foundation's surveys show more older adults this year are taking on a second job, but Casey says it's clear during what's supposed to be peak earning years, many low-wage workers struggle to save up much at all for retirement. Census Bureau data shows that Social Security helps keep millions out of poverty, but even for those doing okay, rising costs are difficult.
21: I am hauling out my savings to make up the deficits that I have.
19: Ken Heidemann is 67 and lives in Nashua, New Hampshire. His budget deficit is from things like gas, which spiked after the U.S. started the war with Iran.
21: And that translates to probably $90 or $100 more a month for that. Groceries, another $100 for that.
19: And those are just the price hikes that are easy to see.
21: When everything is going up, in a way, it can be like the frog in the boiling pot of water. You don't really see how bad it is until you get up to the cash register and say, well, how did that happen?
19: Heidemann worries his situation may get worse because he doesn't see the cost of living getting better anytime soon. Jennifer Ludden, NPR News.

0: You're listening to All Things Considered from NPR News. Do you find yourself constantly trying to elude AI chatbots? If you are looking for a home to rent, you may find it is getting a lot harder to get around them. Landlords across the country are embracing AI concierges. NPR Stephen Basaha reports on one renter who can only reach his landlord through a chatbot.
1: Park La Brea in Los Angeles is a big apartment complex, like more than 4,000 units big. And Brian Pace has lived in one of those units for about a decade.
2: And actually, the cool thing is my neighbors are all cool, which is an unusual experience for me, right?
1: But it's not all California sunshine. Pace says maintenance has always been slow and understaffed. Then Pace found out about a new worker.
2: One day I got a text saying, "Hi, I'm Liv. I'm like the Park La Brea AI, and I'm here to serve you." And my response was, "Is this a scam?"
1: No scam. From then on, if Pace had a maintenance need, the AI chatbot Liv would be the first to answer. Like when water started pouring in through Pace's ceiling.
2: And so we're looking at it going, that's damaging the property. They're going to know that as quick as possible.
1: Liv said it would put in a work order for him, but Pace needed someone right away. So he switched from texting to calling, and answering on the other end of the phone was Liv the chatbot.
2: There's even ambient noise that sounds like she's in a call center.
1: AI human cosplaying aside, Pace asked Liv about getting the leak fixed.
2: It was all like, okay, I'm going to transfer you to talk directly to maintenance so we can get somebody over, and hung up on me on the spot.
1: It was pretty clear to Pace maintenance was not coming. So he kept trying and eventually reached a human who could help. NPR was not able to get a human at Park La Brea to return our request for comment. Still, Park La Brea is far from alone in embracing bots like Liv.
3: No, it's a broad industry trend.
1: George Barrow is an economist with the Texas Real Estate Research Center at Texas A&M University. He's heard from large landlords experimenting with chatbots and finding them more efficient than people. They respond quicker to tenants
3: and resolve the problem faster. So that generally led to better tenant satisfaction in the cases where it worked well.
1: Yeah, cases where it worked well. Barrow thinks companies will always need human workers to step in when the AI can't step up. Barrow says AI can instead fill entry-level concierge jobs, like what's your rent balance or a low-stakes maintenance request. It's less about AI replacing people.
3: It's more like we're struggling to fill positions, and maybe we don't need a human to do this anymore. Maybe we can get the machine to do it.
1: Renter Brian Pace in LA says for routine requests, Liv has actually improved response times. Like when the hallway flooded, Pace just texted Liv a pic, and an hour later, a maintenance crew was there.
2: So, I mean, big win.
1: But if he has a problem where he needs to talk to an actual human, he says it's only gotten worse.
2: Well, the issue isn't Liv. The issue is that they're not responding. I can't get a hold of them.
1: Pace said if he had to summarize his experience with Liv, said he's now easier to ignore. Stephen Basaha, NPR News.

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1: I'm Matthew Garfat. 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Beginner Sewing Skills is today, starting at 6 p.m. For more information, visit abilenetx.gov/calendar. 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Finally, coming up this week, every Monday starting at 9 a.m. at the Sears Branch Library at 10:30 at the G.V. Daniels Library, there will be a stroller walking club, free and open for all parents with young kids. 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I'm Matthew Garfat, and you're listening to KACU 89.5 Abilene. Have a great day.
0: From NPR News, this is All Things Considered. I'm Juana Summers.
2: And I'm Mary Louise Kelly. The first thing to know about Sophie Pattison is she's invisible. Sophie works as a sound tech for a literary festival, the person who mics famous authors in the wings before they step into the spotlight. These famous authors, think David Sedaris, Ann Patchett, George Saunders, they never make eye contact. They never notice her. Okay, those authors are, of course, real people. Sophie is not. She is the protagonist of the new novel Sophie Standing There by Meg Mason. Now, Mason knew that even though she was writing fiction, she would need permission from these real-life superstars for her, at times, prickly depictions of them. She was braced for rejection. But instead, Meg Mason told me she received a treasure trove of support.
3: One by one, every single one of them came back and said yes. And I have this little file now of emails in which they all wrote back in their own style. And I swear I'm going to be buried with it. It's the most precious thing I own.
2: All right. So let's go to Sophie, your protagonist. Introduce her to us and say a little bit about how she's doing as this novel opens.
3: The only way I can describe her is my own feelings towards her. I have such affection towards her and such admiration. And all I want, you know, when people, if they read this novel, is for them to feel something of what I feel about her. She's 37. She is such an innately cheerful, optimistic person. She's like the spiritual inverse of the sad girl protagonist, you know, which was on purpose. Mm. But when we meet her, it's been 4 months since her hideous husband, Paul, decided to end their relationship. You know, he sort of announced it was over and he didn't take his AirPods out while he was, you know, having this conversation with her.
2: He is truly hideous. And she's taking a shower. So talk about feeling vulnerable as he announced, I want out. And in fact, I want you to move out, not me.
3: Exactly. I'd love you not to live here anymore, I think were his exact words. So she is, you know, she is obliterated by this. She didn't want it. She didn't really see it coming. So suddenly the baby she wanted, that's, you know, that's not going to happen. She's now moved into this flat, as we would call it, apartment. She's 37. She doesn't own a coffee table. So even though she is, you know, delightful and optimistic and stoic, she's putting herself back together. And the way that she does that, she presses into literature and she comes across this novel that she'd read a long time ago. It didn't really mean anything to her in that moment. And she rediscovers it and it becomes everything, but more than the book, it's the author. You know, I guess you could describe it as a parasocial relationship. I'm going to go with emotional preoccupation or imaginary friendship.
4: She has a crush on her, just to spell it out. This huge literary crush, yeah.
3: Okay. Yeah, but also all of her thoughts are now being directed towards the author, you know, and she has done such a careful and close study of everything that's there on the internet. She knows what the author would say. And then Elizabeth Strout gets COVID, with Elizabeth Strout's permission, and this author has to now come, you know, she's coming and she's doing the festival, and that's when we find out her name, because the point of the novel is that we have the author who is Sophie's creation, and now we have the real Lilac Dunn, who is not at all what Sophie has, you know, put together in her mind.
4: Yeah. I have to ask, has this ever happened to you? Have you ever developed a huge literary crush on an author where you're like, well, I'll never meet them. They'll never write me back. So this is fine.
3: I can't even list them for you because we don't have time. But like Sophie, I was a real latecomer to reading. I didn't read voluntarily for pleasure until I was 17. And it was only a product of sudden loneliness. And I came across Nancy Mitford, and it was one of the first times that I was like, oh, a novel can be funny and painful. Mm. You know, you didn't have to pick one. And so I just, you know, then read all of Nancy Mitford. And at the time, so she was obviously, she'd been dead for a million years. But I had this sense in that egotistical 18-year-old way that if we met, she would identify something in me. You know, she would, from my manner and bearing, she would be like, there's Meg, that's who I want to talk to. And at 48 years old, I've been in conversation with her for so long now that I find it hard not to believe that.
2: Really?
3: I still think she kind of would. Do you know what I mean?
2: Yeah.
3: Like, we're friends. And I was doing this signing the other day, and this woman came up to me, and she must have heard me, you know, mention the Nancy Mitford thing somewhere. And she came and she went, we have a friend in common. I'm Nancy Mitford's other best friend. And we just kind of fell on each other. But I mean, that just says everything to me. Like, I was 12,000 miles from home. I just got off a plane and I met Nancy Mitford's, you know, our mutual friend. And it was just like, that's what books do. Like, that's our code and that's our language. And these are our people.
4: Sophie, your character, who does the same thing, develops this literary crush, but she also aches for a human touch, human hands on her. There's a scene that just spoke to me where she's walking down the sidewalk and she passes a hair salon, and through the window she glimpses the hairdresser who's at the sink washing a client's hair, and that Sophie just stood there aching. Take us to that scene and what you were trying to capture.
3: Yeah, so we pause on the pavement and she's looking in and she's watching this hairdresser kind of cradle the woman's head, you know, and sluice with warm water, and he's set her up with a, you know, a lovely towel and everything. And then we leave her there, and it says in a sort of list form, 3 weeks ago, Sophie had a blood test and the phlebotomist had to tap her in the elbow. And, you know, last week somebody at work clutched her wrist when she said they could have time off. And then someone bumped into her in the street. And then it says those were the three times, you know, that she'd been touched in the last 2 months or something like that. And I just think we've all felt that, and we've all had moments where we're not having enough touch and human connection. And what I hope now is that Sophie is so lovely and she's so kind and she's so well liked, and yet her world is entirely depopulated. And I just hope that people who read it put together the fact that it therefore cannot be her fault, because she, of anyone, deserves, you know, the best, the friends, whoever she wants.
4: And somebody to run their hands through her hair and touch her, who she's not paying because they're cutting her hair.
3: Exactly. Yeah. And I think that that's what I know of loneliness, and when I've experienced it myself, on top of the loneliness is the shame that goes with being lonely, and, you know, the acute embarrassment almost. Nobody ever will really say I'm lonely. They might tell you retrospectively that they were at one stage, but it's a hard thing to say. I don't know. I just feel so passionately that we can see it's a season for her and it's undeserved, and there's no shame because she didn't do it to herself, and she'll survive, and the books will be part of the way she gets herself there.
4: Yeah. Well, it's so clear that you're rooting so hard for Sophie, and without giving away the many twists and turns this novel takes, I think it's okay to reveal, like, she ends up okay. She's going to be just fine.
3: She does end up okay. She gets there. And if anyone's read it already, don't worry about the trousers.
4: They were great black trousers.
3: Mm-hmm. The book's already been out here for a month in the UK, and there's a real movement, justice for her trousers. So hopefully that will spread across the ocean.
4: I'm so glad. Yeah. To fill people in, there is a quite dramatic scene at a literary festival where she is literally stripped of her trousers. So I'm glad to hear that the trousers have a happy ending.
3: Yeah, exactly. Thank you so much for reading the book and letting me talk about Sophie. And she's been such a gift to me, and I'm just so happy to hand her on now.
4: Meg Mason, the pleasure was mine.
3: Thank you so much.
4: Meg Mason, talking about her new novel, Sophie, Standing There.
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1: 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It's 3:59 on Monday, September 28th. I'm Matthew Garfat, and this is All Things Considered. Coming up next on KACU is more of All Things Considered until 5:30, then Marketplace. Coming up next on All Things Considered, Idaho's dairy industries relies heavily on undocumented workers, yet the state's dairy farms have largely escaped President Trump's immigration crackdown. I'm Matthew Garfat, and you're listening to 89.5 KACU Abilene.
5: Those men posted in a group chat. That means it was normal to them. That means it was acceptable to them.
6: A New York prosecutor has reopened investigation into accusations of a 2024 sexual assault at Cornell University.
7: For Monday, September 28th, this is All Things Considered from NPR News.
6: I'm Juana Summers.
7: And I'm Sasha Pfeiffer. U.S. farms rely heavily on immigrant labor.
6: As ICE raids continue, farmers struggle to find enough workers.
8: I mean, farmers laugh when they get accused of not hiring Americans and that their workers are stealing jobs from Americans.
7: Also, are you feeling anxious about artificial intelligence?
6: We speak with a writer who's been thinking about the existential side of the technology we use.
9: I think there's certainly a kind of pit in the stomach where you might think, oh, how big of a deal is this? What are the impacts? How worried should I be? What can I do?
7: Those stories and more after this news.
10: Live from NPR News in Washington, I'm Ryland Barton. President Trump announced the construction of a steel mill in Iowa today that he says his tariffs made possible. Iowa has closely watched House and Senate races with control of Congress at stake this year. NPR's Deepa Shivaram reports the plan is expected to create about 2,000 jobs, but isn't expected to begin producing steel until 2030.
11: Trump's announcement comes as Americans are souring on how they view Trump's handling of the economy. And with the midterm elections just a little over a month away, the president is running out of time to shift voters' perspectives.
12: Today we're thrilled to announce that Mesabi Metallics will be building the largest steel plant in American history in the great state of Iowa. It's the largest plant, one of the largest plants in the world.
11: The steel plant is being built by Mesabi Metallics, a company based in Minnesota, though the plant will be constructed in Iowa. It's expected to produce 10 million tons of steel a year once it's fully built. The $15 billion investment marks the first mega steel plant to be built in the U.S. since the 1960s, according to the White House. Deepa Shivaram, NPR News, The White House.
10: Supreme Court Justice Samuel Alito will not participate in an important climate change case set for argument next week. NPR's Kerry Johnson reports a court clerk did not provide an explanation in a letter to the lawyers.
13: Environmental organizations and watchdog groups had been pressing Justice Alito to recuse himself from the case, in which Boulder, Colorado is suing the energy companies Suncor and Exxon over local harms due to climate change. Alito does not own stock in those energy giants, but his financial disclosure says he has investments in Phillips 66 and ConocoPhillips. Consumer Watchdog says the decision to step aside is the right move. Federal judges are required to step aside in cases where their impartiality might reasonably be questioned. But at the Supreme Court, that decision is up to individual justices. Carrie Johnson, NPR News.
10: SpaceX's Starship rocket reached orbit today for the first time, a key milestone in the spacecraft's development. But as Central Florida Public Media's Brendan Byrne reports, the mission was cut short.
14: Starship and its 33-engine booster launched from SpaceX's Starbase in Texas on a planned 10-hour mission. The launch, for the most part, went as designed. An engine on Starship did shut down about 30 seconds early, but mission control decided it was still safe to continue its orbital path. Just about 3 hours after liftoff, it splashed down in the Pacific Ocean near Hawaii. It's unclear what caused the mission to end early. During its time in orbit, Starship deployed more than 24 Starlink satellites, a new version that will help build SpaceX's global internet constellation in orbit. SpaceX is counting on Starship to grow its commercial business, and NASA has tapped the spacecraft to bring its astronauts to the lunar surface for future Artemis missions. For NPR News, I'm Brendan Byrne in Orlando.
10: U.S. stocks pulled further from their record highs today. This is NPR News. The Trump administration is revoking the visas of 27 Latin American officials and their families, including Bolivia's attorney general, over accusations of corruption. Secretary of State Marco Rubio recently visited conservative-leaning leaders in Colombia, Ecuador, and Peru and pledged support for their efforts to combat drug and human trafficking. Those leaders have said that the targeted officials were hindering their efforts to fight crime. The Cleveland Orchestra's strike is over after months of bargaining. Kabir Bhatia from member station WKSU has more.
15: Boudana Sivanandan uses a booster seat to reach the chessboard. She's Britain's youngest women's chess champion and the youngest person overall to represent England internationally in any sport. On Sunday at the 46th Chess Olympiad in Uzbekistan,

0: and keep making history as well instead of just stop here.
1: In addition to traveling the world to play chess tournaments, Bodana is in the British equivalent of sixth grade and is on her way home now to catch up on school assignments. Lauren Freyer, NPR News, London.
2: An American company building the new U.S. consulate in Milan has agreed to pay millions to compensate foreign workers who earned less than $2 an hour. The nearly $35 million settlement was signed by Alabama-based Cadell Construction. Nearly 300 workers identified so far will receive on average $56,000, with some receiving up to $102,000 in unpaid wages and damages. This is NPR News.
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4: It's 4:06. Good afternoon. I'm Matthew Garfat, and this is KACU. Coming up next, the White House is again withholding money that's been appropriated by Congress, despite objections from legal experts. More on this White House maneuver known as a pocket rescission is coming up soon. Stay tuned. This is KACU.
5: This is All Things Considered from NPR News. I'm Sasha Pfeiffer.
6: And I'm Juana Summers. A prosecutor in New York has reopened a probe into the alleged drugging and gang rape of a female student at Cornell University in 2024. This comes after the woman recently filed a civil lawsuit against Cornell and against seven male students she says assaulted her. I want to let listeners know we will be discussing details of that alleged assault. NPR's Brian Mann is following this and is with us now. Hey.
7: Hi, Warner.
6: Brian, if this allegedly happened back in 2024, why is it only being investigated now?
7: Yeah, Matthew Van Houten is the prosecutor in Tompkins County in upstate New York, where Cornell is located. And he put out a statement this morning saying his office has faced a wave of outrage for not pursuing criminal charges sooner. Van Houten says he did review the incident when it first roiled Cornell's campus community 2 years ago. He says at the time, the woman gave a detailed statement to Cornell campus police where she described much of the incident, and I'm going to quote here, as voluntary, conscious, and consensual. Van Houten says based on that information, he decided not to pursue the case, but now he's reviewing criminal charges that he says will be presented to a grand jury.
6: I was just taking a look at this lawsuit, and it includes some really harrowing new information. What have we learned?
7: Yeah, in her civil lawsuit filed this month, the woman identified as Jane Doe describes a brutal assault. She wasn't old enough to drink legally, but says she was pressured at a Chi Phi fraternity party to use alcohol and drugs. She describes then being gang raped, often while she was incapacitated over a period of hours. The lawsuit filing includes a screen capture of Snapchat messages between some of the men where they appear to joke and invite others to take part. This lawsuit also accuses Cornell University, Juana, of failing to properly respond to the alleged violence. I should say we don't know exactly what actions Cornell took against these individuals. The university said some were suspended or expelled, but campus officials have declined to say what happened after that. In a statement today, Cornell University spokesperson Kyle Kimball said, and again I'm quoting here, any suggestion that the university did not impose consequential punishments for those involved is false.
6: I mean, that hasn't seemed to satisfy critics. I know this weekend I kept seeing this story over and over again on social media. What stands out to you?
7: It's really gone viral. And New York Congresswoman Alexandria Ocasio-Cortez, who describes herself as a survivor of sexual violence, was actually in Ithaca last night. Again, that's where Cornell is located. She was speaking to students. Here's what she said.
8: The culture of rape, sexual assault, and pedophilia is protected in elite institutions across the United States, and including Cornell University in this instance. It has got to stop.
7: The actor Florence Pugh also talked about this case in an Instagram post to her roughly 11 million followers, calling the alleged violence against the student a horrific act. She called for action to reduce sexual violence. I will say, Juana, NPR's tried through the day to reach out to these men, the former Cornell students named in the lawsuit, and our emails and phone calls have not been returned.
6: Before you go, I just want to talk big picture here for a second. How common is campus sexual violence?
7: Yeah, a widely respected study released in 2020 found about 1 in 4 college women face some kind of sexual

0: misconduct or coercion. I spoke with experts today who say they think the data suggests rates of sexual violence on many campuses is actually rising.
1: That is NPR's Brian Mann reporting in upstate New York. Thank you.
0: Thank you.
1: The civil lawsuit against seven current and former Cornell students, the university, and others was filed on September 14th by Jane Doe. A week later, long before the story picked up nationally, the editorial board at the university's paper published a piece. Its title is "Cornell Won't, We Will." That piece takes the university to task for their handling of Jane Doe's case. The Cornell Daily Sun's editor-in-chief, Sophia Dasser, is with us now. Welcome.
2: Hello. Thank you for having me.
1: Thanks for being here, Sophia. I just want to start by asking you, what are you hearing from other students? What has campus been like in the last week?
2: I mean, obviously, the reach has been absolutely extraordinary, and we're grateful for it. But I think to the editorial board, what has meant more is the solidarity that we've seen. People on this campus and beyond who have written to us, to me specifically, saying that they see themselves in this story is really our priority.
1: What did you and the other members of your editorial board uncover about Cornell's response when you were looking into this story?
2: We realized that, you know, this is not a dark chapter in Cornell's history. It reflects a culture that the university has not yet confronted. The fact that sexual misconduct is treated as an educational problem, assigning essays, workshops, and lectures as a part of the task force was extremely concerning to us. And the lack of transparency, it was both concerning to us and clearly to the Cornell community. The co-lead of the task force had said, and I quote, that the charge was never to solve the problem. So our question is, who's responsible for solving it?
1: When you spoke with Dean of Students Marla Love, who was co-lead of that sexual assault task force that Cornell launched 5 months after this alleged assault, what did that interview teach you about the way that the university approaches combating sexual assault on your campus?
2: Again, it really reflects the fact that they view sexual misconduct as an educational problem, one that can be solved through lectures and through workshops. And it's quite obvious to anyone that those who would carry out the sexual assault would most likely not be sitting in a voluntary sexual assault workshop. So we ask and we call on Cornell to not just be transparent about its process and the sexual assault outcomes, but also be proactive in keeping campus safe.
1: Because you've mentioned a couple times, I want to talk about it. These essays, that's something that really stood out to me, that the alleged perpetrators were offered the chance to write essays to mitigate their conduct. And now Cornell University says that any suggestion that they, quote, did not impose consequential punishments for those involved is false. But to your knowledge, how does that compare to other kinds of infractions?
2: I mean, in this case, it was mentioned that they did not assign the essays as the sole punishments for the boys, but they did not deny the fact that the essays were assigned. I guess I struggle to understand what an essay can do to help resolve a sexual misconduct to this alleged degree. And that's hopefully the answer.
1: Yeah. Sophia, I understand that the woman at the center of this case, Jane Doe, has been in touch with your staff. What have you heard from her? What has she shared?
2: In effort to protect her and her anonymity, we had our lead reporter do the majority of the communication with her. We are extremely grateful to her courage, to allowing the Sun to share her story and for her speaking only to our paper. But at the end of the day, we also understand that her courage and her ability to speak out is also really encouraging many other victims to come to the Sun and speak out, that she is not a siloed and isolated case, that this is a part of a greater culture.
1: I mean, I know you want to protect your anonymity, but I do have to ask, I think many of us are wondering, do you have a sense of how she's doing given the harrowing nature of these allegations?
2: I don't want to speak for the Jane Doe, and I feel that if she is willing and open to speaking about her process, that she trusts the Sun again with that.
1: You write in the piece that this is not a dark chapter in Cornell's history. It is a morbid pattern. What is the Daily Sun asking of Cornell University?
2: Well, our call to action is to publish standards for lifting an interim suspension in a sexual assault case. What allowed the boys to come back on campus? Published anonymized data of the sexual misconduct complaints every semester, outcomes, sanctions, lengths of interim suspensions. These can be anonymized and they're done by other universities in our Ivy League cohort. So they're not absurd requests.
1: That was Sophia Dasser, editor-in-chief at the Cornell Daily Sun. Thank you for your reporting.
2: Thank you.
1: NPR reached out to Cornell University for comment. They pointed us to their online statement in which they expressed support for the Tompkins County District Attorney's decision to re-examine this case, and they defend the way they handled things in 2024.
3: A Calypso legend has died.
4: According to the education you get.
3: The mighty sparrow, whose given name was Slinger Francisco, was born in Grenada in 1935. He moved to Trinidad when he was just a baby.
1: His music was vibrant and sunny and meant for dancing, but Sparrow also delivered sharp social commentary.
4: No more Yankees in Trinidad. They wanna close down the baseball field. Them girls have to make out how they...
1: Like his first major hit in 1956, Jean and Dinah, about the fallout sex workers faced when American troops withdrew from Trinidad.
4: Jean and Dinah, Rosita and Clementine.
3: Throughout his career, Sparrow's wordplay came to define his music. He had a lot of double entendre. And he had a sharp political tongue. In 1991, conflict erupted in Brooklyn when a Guyanese-American child was accidentally killed by a Jewish driver. In just days, Sparrow says he wrote the song Crown Heights Justice.
4: The confusion with the Crown Heights man. We all have to live in peace.
3: He explained his motivations to the NPR program Horizons.
5: This was going on. What do you tell people, how to jump and shake and whine? And in my mind that, you know, something had to be said about what is happening.
1: But Sparrow could be playful, too. Here he is on Morning Edition back in 2002, demonstrating his ability to improvise calypso lyrics on the fly.
6: You're trying to put Sparrow on the spot, but no kind of spot could be ever so hot. You sit on the radio, want me to talk. Well, believe I'm here in New York. But I'll tell you candidly, you can't get away down there in D.C.
3: Sparrow wrote more than 500 songs and recorded more than 70 albums, and he performed well into his old age. The writer Joshua Jelly Shapiro saw Sparrow perform in Harlem just 6 years ago.
7: He sounded wonderful. He sang gorgeously. And for many West Indian people, beyond Trinidad, but also around the world, was really iconic of the last half century of life for Caribbean people everywhere.
1: Mighty Sparrow, the calypso great, has died. He was 91 years old.

0: Tell me pussy had finished his walk long ago,
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0: It's 4:19. Good afternoon, and thanks for tuning in. 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Taking a quick look outside, it is currently 94 degrees and partly cloudy, with a day high of 96 degrees and a night low of 73 degrees. For the rest of the day, we expect partly cloudy weather. And looking at tomorrow, we expect also partly cloudy weather with day highs of 93 and night lows of 75. Then on Wednesday, we can expect thunderstorms with day highs of 87 degrees and night lows of 68 degrees. Coming up soon, a new survey shows the poverty rate among older Americans is rising, especially among those approaching retirement. More on the trend that's occurring just as the country's overall poverty rate has hit a record low is coming up soon. This is KACU.
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2: From NPR News, this is All Things Considered. I'm Juana Summers.
3: And I'm Scott Detrow. Diana, Princess of Wales, has been dead for almost three decades, and yet her image, those massive upturned blue eyes, her love for her sons, and the public's love for her, it's still everywhere. And just about anything made about her sells, including her brother Charles Spencer's new memoir about Diana called Swan Song. The fact that Diana is still ever-present makes the book's most talked-about revelation that shortly after her death, then-Prince Charles said, quote, "we'll forget her soon enough," all the more notable.
4: There is the phone call that I think has gotten the most attention, where you say that he said, he hissed, as you put it, "rest assured, we'll forget her soon enough." How do you square that with a lot of the other contemporary accounts of him being truly upset when he went to Paris to bring her body home in other moments? Do you think both can be true at once, or do you think that, from your point of view, he wasn't upset in that moment?
5: That's a good question, because obviously I wasn't there at Paris. My two sisters were, so I don't know what the reality was there. All I can report, because it is a report of what I saw and heard, in this case heard, and that's why I put it in, because it furnished part of my eulogy. So my device as the writer is to cobble together the eulogy that I gave at Diana's funeral. And Prince Charles saying to me, "we'll forget her soon enough," explains why I end my final sentences that Diana will never be extinguished from our minds. It's a direct counter to what I had heard on that phone call.
6: The unique, the complex, the extraordinary and irreplaceable Diana, whose beauty, both internal and external, will never be extinguished from our minds.
5: Now, we all know, I'm sure it's the same in the States, but the king as he is now, we know he has a temper, you know. We've seen it when he was grappling with a fountain pen, signing something soon after he became king. So that's what we know. And so I'm not saying that he wasn't deeply upset, because I don't know, but I'm telling you that he said that.
3: Spencer's book covers the press's pursuit of his world-famous sister, her engagement and marriage, and in great detail it gets into her childhood, including the fact that Spencer believes Diana paid a lifelong price for undiagnosed learning differences.
4: You're writing, and I hadn't seen this before, that in your opinion you think that Diana had ADHD, and that contributed to a lot of the struggles that she had in her role. First of all, tell us what you observed, why you thought that could be the case.
5: Without wishing to sound self-indulgent, I was diagnosed with ADHD in later years, you know? Mm-hmm. And a lot of the symptoms struck me as absolutely typical of some of Diana's behavior. The empathy, you know, much greater than mine, I must say. Mm-hmm. But also there is a tendency to take offense quite readily and to react to that. And I saw that, which was very much a part of Diana's makeup. You know, she did recoil from any perceived hurt. every school report mentions her distraction in class, her interruption of other people's sentences and all of this. None of it held up as terrible behavior, but it does give a picture of somebody who is struggling with undiagnosed ADHD.
3: Do you think, because this is something you touch on again and again, whether it's school or later in life, her own feelings of inadequacy, which I think a lot of people have a hard time fully understanding because of the, you know, pedestal that she was put on by so many people in the world. Do you think there was a point in Diana's life where that finally resided and she finally felt adequate and accomplished and smart in a way that the rest of the world saw her?
5: I don't. So that's part of my thesis in this book, that being told all the way through your school years that you are somehow less than the rest of the people in your class must have had a devastating effect on her. I also come to the conclusion, you know, which is fairly, it was very obvious, that she had this incredible burden from this criticism from teachers about being at the very low end in each subject she studied. How could you not feel that you were somehow inadequate? And it was only after she left school where she truly flourished.
4: The eulogy, as you say, is the theme running throughout the book. And those of us who are old enough vividly remember that eulogy and have in the years since. The line, the part of it that got the most attention and stuck with people the most was your passionate promise to look out for William and Harry.
6: On behalf of your mother and sisters, I pledge that we, your blood family, will do all we can to continue the imaginative and loving way in which you are steering these two exceptional young men, so that their souls are not simply immersed by duty and tradition, but can sing openly as you planned.
4: I'm wondering what that looked like over the ensuing decades. Tell us how you carried out that vow in the days since then.
5: Yes. So yeah, as you touched on, that was a vow made on behalf of Diana's family. I think it was a hope that we could somehow help foster the imaginative and caring way in which she had raised them. People knew that Diana had brought something really unusual and soft and generous into the life of two royal princes. Diana was able to insist that things were done in a modern way, whether it was taking them on public transport, standing in line properly for their turn at an amusement park or whatever, and taking them out for a burger. It sounds very basic, but these things had not really been allowed to royal princes and princesses growing up in previous generations. And I think there was a general concern that I was reflecting that day that they needed this side of things to continue to connect with the modern world in a way that probably hadn't happened in previous generations.
4: I do want to ask, as much as you feel you can share with the public, do you think William and Harry's relationship would be any different if Diana were still alive?
5: Well, I guess with the whole, you know, if Diana was still alive, there's so many unknowns. I just don't know. You know, when families fall out, it's so personal and there's so many things going on. From the outside, even in a family, you can see the jagged edges of a fracture, but you don't see the finer shards that have slipped away. And there's so many things that only the two principals involved will know has upset them so deeply. So I wouldn't want to be as impertinent as to suggest I know a solution. What I can say, as Diana's brother, is that she would really not have wanted her boys to be separate. That's very obvious. No mother would. Mm-hmm. So I'm not avoiding the question. I can only answer it as I see it.
4: This is a book of memories, and I'm wondering what your favorite memory of Princess Diana is. There's a lot of painful ones you encounter, but what is your favorite memory of your sister?
5: Her laugh. She could really laugh. I mean, she had the best sense of humor. The first sort of 20 years after she died, when something absurd or ridiculous happened, I would think, oh, I must tell Diana. And I think a lot of your listeners who've lost a very close person to them will know that amputation and you forget about it.
4: Yeah.
5: So yeah, it's her humor generally, not a particular incident. There were so many, but she was really funny.
4: Charles Spencer, author of Swan Song, a new book about his sister, Princess Diana. Thank you so much for talking to us.
5: Thank you, Scott.

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3: 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I'm Matthew Garfatt, and this is All Things Considered on KACU. Thanks so much for tuning in.
4: It's All Things Considered from NPR News. I'm Sasha Pfeiffer.
5: And I'm Juana Summers. Coming up, meet the 78-year-old Scottish woman who was just recognized as the world's oldest female Fortnite streamer.
6: If I'm told not to do anything, you know, because of my age, it's like a red rag to a bull. I insist that I will have a go.
4: That story after this news.
7: Live from NPR News in Culver City, California, I'm Duane Brown. China and the U.S. have released a list of imports they will reduce tariffs on, valued at $30 billion each. As NPR's Jennifer Pack tells us, this follows last week's face-to-face meeting between the two leaders.
8: President Trump has been imposing rounds of tariffs on Chinese exports in his first and now second term. China retaliated in kind, often targeting Trump's voting base, American farmers. Now they get some reprieve. China's Commerce Ministry says it will lower tariffs on U.S. agricultural products like beef, chicken, almonds, and also on American medical equipment and coal. In exchange, the White House says it will reduce tariffs on Chinese baby products, toys, and decorations, which, if implemented in time, American consumers could see some holiday savings. Jennifer Pack, NPR News, Beijing.
7: New Hampshire's tight U.S. Senate race is spurring big spending by political action committees, or PACs. From New Hampshire Public Radio, Josh Rogers reports voters are seeing a flood of political ads.
9: The race between Democratic Congressman Chris Pappas and former U.S. Senator John E. Sununu is one of a handful that could determine partisan control in Washington. And PACs of all stripes are spending like they know it. Joe Sweeney is a New Hampshire-based political consultant.
10: We're sort of in a slop economy when it comes to the marketing that we're seeing. We're competing for attention for people, and we're just trying to get 3 seconds of their time.
9: GOP-aligned PACs have now spent some $30 million in New Hampshire, while Democratic PACs have spent about $20 million. For NPR News, I'm Josh Rogers in Concord.
7: A deadly nor'easter has left a trail of destruction as it moves north into New England. Storm surge flooded towns along the Jersey shore, and trees were torn out of the ground in New York City, killing at least one person. 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
3: It's 4:32. Good afternoon. I'm Matthew Garfatt with KACU News. As part of the launch of a new website, the Texas Department of Parks and Wildlife hosted a Buffalo Soldier Heritage Trail event this weekend at Abilene State Park. KACU's Leslie Kerrigan has more.
11: The Buffalo Soldiers were the first professional African-American soldiers who began serving after the Civil War. Texas Parks and Wildlife is helping preserve their history through a new website, which takes visitors along the Buffalo Soldiers Heritage Trail. Coy Portier, the Buffalo Soldiers Program Coordinator for Texas Parks and Wildlife, says Abilene's Trail is one of many that mark the paths the Buffalo Soldiers took across Texas in the 1800s.
12: Today we're celebrating the important history of the Buffalo Soldiers Heritage Trail. This was a trail that was started in 1995 by Dr. Jackson and his wife Gloria Jackson. This trail got started here in Abilene, and that trail basically shows the path the Buffalo Soldiers starting from New Orleans down in Indiola and Brownsville area.
11: At Saturday's event, guests toured a Buffalo Soldiers encampment, experienced frontier living demonstrations, and heard presentations by Buffalo Soldiers staff. Calvin Cheney, the president of the Buffalo Soldiers Motorcycle Club in Dallas, came with the rest of his club to show support for the trail and website. He says he hopes this event brings visibility to the Buffalo Soldiers.
0: You know, it is important for us as Black military members to acknowledge the history that has gotten us to this point. So visibility is primary one. And when they see us, it raises questions. It encourages them to ask about the history of the Buffalo Soldiers and what are we doing to represent them and how do we honor their contributions.
11: To see the Buffalo Heritage Trail and learn more about their history, go to texastimetravel.com. I'm Leslie Kerrigan in Abilene.
3: 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Thanks for tuning in. Taking a brief look outside, it is currently 93 degrees and mostly cloudy, with a day high of 96 degrees and a night low of 73 degrees. Tomorrow we can expect highs of 93 degrees with night lows of 75 degrees. I'm Matthew Garfat, and you're listening to 89.5 KACU.
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4: From NPR News, this is All Things Considered. I'm Sasha Pfeiffer.
14: And I'm Juana Summers. It is an open secret that America's farmers rely on immigrant labor, but farms have largely escaped President Trump's aggressive immigration crackdown. Still, that does not mean it's business as usual for farmers. As ICE sweeps continue, many cannot find enough workers. NPR's Kirk Sigler reports from Idaho, one of the nation's top producing dairy states.
15: Twice a week, around noon, an ICE deportation plane lands at the tiny commercial airport south of the small city of Twin Falls, Idaho. It's rural here, surrounded by hayfields, and a half-hour drive from the nearest interstate.
16: We're already looking out to the tarmac, and we can see the prisoner vans out there.
15: So immigrant rights activist Heather Muth counts more than two dozen detainees in shackles being loaded from the vans onto the plane.
16: The whole purpose of this is for them to move people around so that their attorneys and their families can't find them. It really makes you wonder, you know, what's going on here? Where are these people coming from? And what is this doing to our community?
15: These flights are pretty small. It's no Operation Metro Surge Minneapolis. But the sweeps are still casting a chill across a rural farming region that's relied heavily on immigrant labor since the 1950s. And in nearby Burley, a town of about 12,000 people, home to milk processing and fertilizer plants, Susan Rios' world is upended. She's a 65-year-old farm worker activist and grandmother. Her daughter and son-in-law are now in Mexico. He's undocumented, and so the family decided to self-deport.
17: Because they were seen how people were being detained, and they did not want to take that risk that if my granddaughters would witness their dad being taken away.
15: But since they left, Rios says things around here have actually been pretty quiet. Nationwide, there have only been a few large raids at agricultural facilities in the nearly 2 years since President Trump's crackdown began. Rios says farms already can't find enough workers.
17: I tell everyone the message, this is your opportunity for all those individuals that say that we are taking, the Latinos are taking your jobs right now. Go to a dairy, go to a farm, and I'm sure that you will be hired immediately.
15: The data backs that up. Last year, Idaho advertised 7,500 jobs through the temporary farm worker visa program known as H-2A. And only four people who were local applied. Four. Rick Narabout runs the Idaho Dairymen's Association in Twin Falls.
18: I mean, farmers laugh when they get accused of, you know, not hiring Americans and that their workers are stealing jobs from Americans.
15: Narabout is blunt. About 90% of the people working in Idaho's 350 dairies likely don't have legal status. These jobs pay way more than service work, but he says Americans don't apply.
18: I mean, you have cities like Seattle celebrating that they have a $15 minimum wage. Agriculture pays well above any of these municipalities that have set minimum wage standards above the federal standard. That's just part of what ag producers have to do.
15: The labor crisis is even more pronounced in Idaho's multi-billion dollar dairy industry because it's year-round, not seasonal work, so it's not eligible for those coveted temporary ag visas. Now, Narabout's a Republican, and Idaho has repeatedly gone big for Trump. But he says for years, multiple administrations, even this one, have mostly looked the other way when it comes to dairies and their migrant workers.
18: And where we're at now is realizing, okay, the federal government understands the world we live in, but the average voter and the average Republican voter for Idaho doesn't.
15: There's only been one known large ICE raid in Idaho, and it was part of a gambling bust last year at a horse track popular with farm workers. There haven't been any big farm or workplace raids here since. Immigration attorney Brandy Perez thinks this is because the dairy industry wields a lot of power in red America.
19: They have the ear of some of our legislators. They have the ear of our governor. And I think it's because of that that we've been able to keep the enforcement at a different level than we've seen in some of the other states.
15: President Trump said more than a year ago about undocumented farm workers, quote, "We're going to have a system of signing them up so they don't have to go." For now, Rick Narabout says he's taking the president at his word.
18: But, you know, as quickly as that, you know, we got into this favorable position with the administration, we could fall out of favor. So, you know, it's not the most secure place to be.
15: And they're still waiting for a promised fix from the president and Republican-backed Congress. A GOP bill that would remove the seasonal requirement for some ag visas has gone nowhere. Cows still have to be milked every day, all year. Kirk Ziegler, NPR News, Twin Falls, Idaho.
20: There has been a lot of AI news these days, and it makes sense to try to learn everything you can about what's happening with AI and what could happen. But for some of us, the more we learn, the more we're filled with a sense of anxiety, even borderline panic.
21: I think there's certainly a kind of pit in the stomach where you might think, oh, how big of a deal is this? What are the impacts? How worried should I be? What can I do? Oh, there's nothing I can do. And now what?
20: Michael Sakasis is a Christian writer who explores the existential side of the technology we use. He's been thinking lately about an old essay by C.S. Lewis called On Living in an Atomic Age.
21: So this is 3 years after the first atomic bombs are detonated. The specter of a Cold War is brewing. An arms race is taking shape. And it becomes evident that now humanity possesses these weapons of mass destruction. And he addresses this question right at the outset of this essay. How are we to live in an atomic age? Maybe in the same way that we might be asking now, how do we live in an age of artificial intelligence if there's this threat of human extinction at the most extreme? So Lewis says, if we're all going to be destroyed by an atomic bomb, let that bomb, when it comes, find us doing sensible and human things, praying, working, teaching, reading, listening to music, bathing the children, playing tennis, chatting to our friends over a pint and a game of darts, not huddled together like frightened sheep and thinking about bombs. They may break our bodies, he goes on to say, but they need not dominate our minds. These very sensible human things that Lewis urges us to do and to find refuge in some cases, they are the very things that maybe now we're tempted to outsource to AI. We surrender our existence. We surrender the tasks, the relationships, the labor, the work, the conversations. But I think maybe that's the most immediate existential threat, the threat that we give up on existence. And maybe it's a gift that on some occasions now we have this threat that looms over us that heightens our sense of those moments, our experience of those moments, to remind us that this is actually, at the end of the day, what meaningful life is made up of, what our satisfaction as human beings consists in the day-to-day, in the ordinary, in our fidelity, to borrow a line from Albert Borgman, our fidelity to daily tasks through which our care and involvement in the world is expressed.
20: That was Michael Sakasis. His Substack is called The Convivial Society.

0: You're listening to All Things Considered from NPR News. It is tough for Democrats to win in Florida, in statewide contests at least. So when the progressive candidate won over a more moderate candidate in last month's Democratic primary for the U.S. Senate, it sent the party scrambling, Catherine Welch reports.
1: To understand the political headwinds Democrats in Florida are facing, just look at voter registration. There are 1.5 million more registered Republicans than Democrats, and a Democrat hasn't won a statewide election since 2018. This is the Florida the Democratic U.S. Senate candidate Angie Nixon faces as she campaigns from the left with a message of Medicare for all and taxing billionaires. Her message got Gabe Henson's vote in the primary.
2: She's a very grassroots kind of candidate.
1: Henson's at the weekly farmers market in downtown Orlando, where kettle corn gets scooped out of a big metal bowl and served with lemonade. He's excited about her candidacy and yet mixed about her chances of winning.
2: I really hope so. I'm optimistic, but worried. It's Florida,
1: Over the past 8 years, outgoing Governor Ron DeSantis' war on woke has influenced the state's Republican voters. Sipping a drink under a tree, Justin and Jessica Edwards wonder what it would take for a Democrat to win a statewide office in this environment.
3: I don't know what really will work. I don't know what will get people to change their mind and get away from the status quo. I don't know what it's going
4: to
3: take.
4: You have to be loud and you have to say directly what you want to happen and people get behind you.
1: Former University of South Florida political science professor Susan McManus has studied Florida politics for decades. She's watching to see how Nixon's strategy plays out. First, she says, Democrats need more than just the party faithful to show up in November.
5: Pull some crossover votes from Republicans and then really make a heavy inroad into the almost 30% of Floridians who are registered as no party affiliation or with one of the minor parties.
1: Another challenge for Nixon, she says, is the socialist label, especially for voters from immigrant groups that fled socialist governments.
5: Knowing the makeup of Florida and the Hispanic populations down in South Florida that are really negative towards socialism, to put it bluntly.
1: Nixon joined the Democratic Socialists of America in June. In a recent interview with NPR, when asked how she would describe herself, she replied,
6: I label myself as a Democrat, as a former single mom, as someone who is determined to help improve the quality of life for all Floridians and all Americans in this country.
1: As McManus watches to see if Nixon can distance herself from the socialist label, Republican strategist Brett Doster predicts challenger Ashley Moody's campaign will hammer it.
7: I think that they're going to paint the Democrat socialist agenda in as bleakest of terms.
1: And that's what Moody did on a recent appearance on Fox News.
8: If she were elected, would be the most radical, extreme senator ever to step foot on the United States Senate floor.
1: To fight back, Nixon will need money to run ads in Florida's multiple media markets. She entered the primary raising just shy of $1 million, while Moody has some $11 million. Between Angie Nixon's ground game and Ashley Moody's war chest, McManus says turnout will be the deciding factor in this midterm race with two politically savvy candidates. For NPR News, I'm Catherine Welch in Orlando, Florida.
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9: 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Coming up this week in Abilene, sewing skills programs have returned to the South Branch Library every other Monday. 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Coming up next is the weekly sports report with Zion Webb. 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I'm Matthew Garfat, and have a great day.
10: That was Big Country Volleyball this week, and it was a special one. McMurray and Hardin Simmons faced off at the Maybe Athletic Complex, with HSU sweeping the Warhawks 3-0 to open conference play at 1-0.
11: Plus, is it time to hit the panic button for ACU football? The Wildcats fell 34-17 at home to number 23 Mercer after turning the ball over 5 times against the Bears, including 3 interceptions from quarterback Tucker Parks.
10: And we speak with Kat Hansen, one of Abilene Christian's latest additions to the softball roster, a Division II All-American transferring from Colorado Christian. Well, hey everybody, it's Monday, and that means it's time for KSU's Local Sports Rewind. I'm Zion Webb.
11: And I'm Gabby Fowler. We are back to keep you updated on local college and high school sports here in the Big Country.
10: And you're probably wondering who the new voice is on the show. Well, here's an announcement. My new co-host, Gabby Fowler, signed up to hang out and talk Big Country sports with me. I don't know how we convinced her to join. But, Gabby, welcome. I'm glad you're here. And tell folks a little bit about you.
11: Thank you. Hi, I'm Gabby. I'm a junior nonprofit and corporate communications major from Austin, Texas. I love animals, traveling, and spending time with family and friends. I'm super excited to be here, and I can't wait to get started.
10: Well, hopefully you like to hang out with me just as you do with your family and friends. Excited to have you, Gabby. But back to HSU and McMurray facing off in volleyball this past Friday. The Cowgirls came in hot early, winning the first set 25-10. The second set was back and forth, but after some well-timed timeouts, HSU rallied to take the set 25-21. And the third set was all HSU. The Cowgirls dominated 25-12 to complete the sweep. And freshman Addie Delgado led the Cowgirls with 10 kills. She said she believes the team has what it takes to go out and win the conference. The Cowgirls improved to 10-5 and 1-0 in the American Southwest Conference, while McMurray falls 4-7 and 0-1 in the ASC. You can catch these two teams when they meet again on October 30th. And speaking of this rivalry, Gabby, I hear they also met in women's soccer this week.
11: Yes, the Hardin-Simmons Cowgirls defeated the McMurray Warhawks on Saturday with a final score of 2-1, starting off their season 1-0 in the American Southwest Conference. McMurray began the game by leading with a goal in the 6th minute, but the Cowgirls' Jaden Jones was able to score a goal, tying the game 1-1 in the 16th minute. With just 6 minutes left in the game, Tatum Barnett was able to secure a win for the Cowgirls, with Jones assisting, concluding the game with a final score of 2-1. The Cowgirls will face Shriner next week at home on October 5th.
10: Switching gears to football, the drama continues for Abilene Christian as the Wildcats fell to number 23 Mercer 34-17 Saturday night at home.
11: Zion, it's been an interesting year for ACU, marking their second straight loss at Wildcat Stadium after not losing at home since 2024 before the skid.
10: Yeah, it's been pretty crazy, and what's even crazier is the Wildcats jumped out to a 17-7 lead behind rushing touchdowns from Deontay Dean and Tucker Parks, but a whopping 5 ACU turnovers helped Mercer score 27 unanswered points. Leading those turnovers was quarterback Tucker Parks, who threw for 3 interceptions. ACU falls to 1-4 and opens United Athletic Conference play Saturday against number 20 West Florida. The Wildcats have a lot to fix next week, and kickoff is set for Saturday at 7 p.m.
11: Moving over to high school football, the Abilene High Eagles were able to secure a win against Lubbock High 31-7 after a nearly scoreless first half. The Eagles kicked a field goal later in the second quarter, taking the lead, but Lubbock High quickly responded with a touchdown, ending the first half with Lubbock leading 7-3. Abilene High took control of the game in the second half with a 15-yard touchdown from Boss Hines, followed by three more touchdowns throughout the second half.
10: Yeah, crazy game, Gabby. As promised, we get to Kat Hansen. Her path to ACU started when head softball coach Joe Kuhn stepped down this summer, leading the Wildcats to hire 82-year-old Larry Hayes.
11: Hayes came from Division II Colorado Christian, where he coached All-American Kat Hansen. After taking the ACU job, Hayes made the call to bring Hansen with him.
10: And Kat now joins us in the studio. Kat, how are you feeling?
12: Hi, how are you?
10: All right, Kat, first, just tell us how the adjustment has been coming to ACU.
12: It's definitely a lot different, and just the transition has been so smooth, and it's definitely so much better. The facilities here, I love it.
11: Interesting dynamic following your old coach. Tell us, how did you become a Wildcat?
12: After season ended, I was like, okay, I'm not going to transfer because I was really comfortable at CCU. Like, one day I was at work, and I got a call from Larry, and I was like, oh, this is weird. I never get calls from Larry out of nowhere. And he was just like, hey, I just want to call you and let you know that I'm leaving and I'm going to go to Abilene. And I was like, oh, he's retiring. Like, that's what I thought. And he's like, I'm going to go coach at Abilene Christian University. Ended the phone call with offering me to come with him. I thought about it, talked to my parents for a couple of days. They're like, well, like, Kat, you already did everything you can do in D2. Like, there's not much you can do. Prayed about it for a couple of days, too. And like, I listened to my parents. I was like, yeah, there's really nothing else I can do here. I decided to go to ACU, and it's been a great decision.
10: So you follow Larry Hayes to ACU. Tell us a little bit about ACU's new skipper.
12: Larry is just, honestly, he's known as a legend. When he recruited me, I think he recruited me in 2023 at a camp there in TCU. And I was like, oh, I don't know. This guy's, like, pretty old. Like, I don't know. But yeah, he's just such an icon, and he's so patient, and he's really passionate about what he does.
10: So you're saying he doesn't act his age?
12: No, he does. but he has his moments for sure, but he's awesome.
11: It's no secret last season ACU struggled going 7-41, but do you think this year things will change?
12: I think this season's going to be great. We already have so much team chemistry, and like in our practices, we have so much fun. I think a team that has good relationships within it, past the softball, like it just makes it so much better.
10: Kat, appreciate your time.
12: Of course, thank you for having me.
10: Well, that's all we got for this week. Thanks for tuning in to Local Sports Rewind.
11: As always, you can catch us next week for more local sports updates here in the big country.
10: Until next Monday, with KCU, I'm Zion Webb.
11: And I'm Gabby Fowler.

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0: 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It's 4:59 on Monday, September 28th. I'm Matthew Garfat, and this is All Things Considered. We'll continue with All Things Considered until Marketplace takes over at 5:30. I'm Matthew Garfat, and you're listening to KACU 89.5 Abilene.
1: We are considering this from every possible angle.
2: It's been a dramatic 2 days in Great Britain. First, British police said they'd foiled a terror plot near a military base used by the U.S.
3: But today, those suspects were released without charge.
2: For Monday, September 28th, this is All Things Considered from NPR News. I'm Sasha Pfeiffer.
3: And I'm Juana Summers. The Trump administration has issued new rules weakening fuel efficiency standards for cars.
4: It slows progress to where everybody knows the industry is eventually going. Then we make our auto companies less competitive.
2: Plus, the effort to let the NCAA reinstate limits on athlete transfers and eligibility.
3: Also, choosing the right school for your child can be complicated, and even more complicated if your child is Black.
5: Whatever decision you make, it's going to be a hard one.
2: And we speak with the author of a new novel about loneliness, feeling invisible, and developing literary crushes on authors.
3: First News.
6: Live from NPR News in Washington, I'm Ryland Barton. The Trump administration is relaxing requirements for automakers to control pollution from gasoline-powered cars and light trucks. The new standards set the average for these vehicles at roughly 35 miles a gallon in the 2031 model year, down from a projected 50.4 miles per gallon under rules put in place by the Biden administration. President Trump claims the less stringent mileage requirements would save Americans thousands of dollars on a new car. American farmers have largely escaped President Trump's aggressive immigration crackdown, but as NPR's Kirk Sigler reports, as ICE sweeps continue, there's growing unease because many still can't find enough workers.
7: Idaho is the nation's third largest milk and dairy producer, and the labor shortage is even more pronounced in this sector of the farm economy because dairies operate year-round and aren't eligible for coveted H-2A seasonal visas. Rick Narabout heads the dairy associations for Idaho and Washington State.
8: You know, we haven't seen the worksite enforcement within agriculture, and, you know, we've been spared there for the last year and a half or so.
7: But Narabout says just as quickly his industry could fall out of favor with the Trump administration. Dairymen had been pushing for a GOP bill that would remove the seasonal requirement for some farm worker visas, but Congress is now in recess until after the midterms. Kirk Sigler, NPR News, Twin Falls, Idaho.
6: British police say that five men arrested under counterterrorism laws near a U.S.-run airbase in England have been released on bail but are still under investigation. Investigators haven't concluded whether the incident was state-backed. They are investigating a possible link to Iran, Russia, or non-state-backed militant groups. RAF Fairford is home to long-range U.S. bombers that have been used in the Iran war and has been the focus of anti-war protests. Prosecutors say they are reopening an investigation into alleged sexual assault by members of a fraternity at Cornell University. Aurora Berry of member station WSKG reports that's after public uproar following a lawsuit against the university, several Greek life organizations, and fraternity members.
9: The plaintiff in the lawsuit was a Cornell student at the time of the incident. The lawsuit says she was drugged and sexually assaulted by seven fraternity members in 2024. Tompkins County District Attorney Matthew Van Houten says the plaintiff, quote, did not allege that she was drugged against her will or gang raped in her original statement. Van Houten says the case will now go before a grand jury. Cornell's Vice President for University Relations, Kyle Kimball, says that the university supports the decision to reopen the investigation. The lawsuit says Cornell didn't do enough to protect the plaintiff. For NPR News, I'm Aurora Berry in Ithaca.
6: People in Mexico's Baja California Sur state are preparing for Hurricane Polo, which threatens high winds, floods, and mudslides. It's a Category 3 storm with top sustained winds of 115 miles an hour. It's expected to hit the Mexican mainland next. This is NPR News. The owners of Camp Mystic have proposed selling off the Texas Riverfront property in bankruptcy. The plan hopes that a buyer will preserve the historic mission of the century-old private Christian girls' camp, where 25 campers and two counselors died in a flood last year. A buyer would likely get a portion of the camp frozen in time. Families of the victims have fought to stop any demolition and stop repairs to preserve evidence for their lawsuits. The Cleveland Orchestra's strike is over after months of bargaining. Kabir Bhatia from member station WKSU has more.
10: The Cleveland Orchestra and its musicians union announced a three-year contract that includes annual raises of 5%. The increases will bring the musicians' base salary to more than $190,000. The union requested a 25% raise, but management said that wasn't sustainable for the future. The new contract also gives members of the orchestra extra time off to help prevent repetitive stress injuries like tendonitis and more input in the audition process. The musicians are free to depart on a European tour. Last week, orchestra officials said canceling the three-week tour would damage the orchestra's finances and reputation, especially during the 25th and final season for music director Franz Welser-Most. For NPR News, I'm Kabir Bhatia in Cleveland.
6: Two giant pandas have arrived in Atlanta as part of an agreement between the Chinese and American governments. Ping Ping and Fu Shuang arrived aboard a dedicated FedEx Panda

0: panda complex. Atlanta's one of three zoos in the U.S. to house giant pandas. This is NPR News.
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3: 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I'm Juana Summers.
4: And I'm Sasha Pfeiffer. At first, British police said they'd foiled a suspected terror plot. They arrested five masked men near a military base that the U.S. uses to launch attacks on Iran. President Trump said they'd been under surveillance for a while. But then, this afternoon, authorities released the suspects on bail without charge. NPR's Lauren Freyer at our London Bureau is here to walk us through what sounds like a dramatic 36 hours or so. Hi, Lauren.
5: Hi, Sasha.
4: This seems like quite an about-face. Walk us through the timeline.
5: This has been happening near RAF Royal Air Force Base Fairford. It's one of the bases that hosts these big U.S. B-1 bombers that take off for missions over Iran. And it's in a rural area called the Cotswolds, popular with tourists, green bucolic hills a couple hours west of London. The crisis started in the wee hours of Sunday morning when a farmer coming home late says she saw three vans filled with masked men. She called police, they intercepted the vehicles, arrested five men, and held them on suspicion of explosives offenses and terrorism. Now, British TV has been wall-to-wall coverage with this, including aerial footage of a bomb disposal robot sort of poking at the doors of these white vans. Prime Minister Andy Burnham called an emergency national security meeting. And then, abruptly, police came out and said they'd freed the suspects on bail.
4: And why? Why did they free them?
5: They haven't quite said. So despite that robot footage, police have not confirmed that any explosives were actually found. It's the use of this base for Iran attacks that drew attention, that maybe these masked men were from the Middle East or connected to events there. Back in July, Iran had threatened British bases, calling them legitimate targets because they host U.S. troops. And Iran, as you know, has retaliated against U.S. and Israeli attacks by striking U.S. allies in the Gulf, for example. But today, the Iranian embassy in London issued a statement saying it categorically rejects what it calls malicious speculation that these suspects have any links to Iran.
4: So that's what the Iranians said. What do the Brits say?
5: That the suspects are British citizens, all in their mid-20s, living in London. And while the men have been released, the head of UK counterterrorism policing, Lawrence Taylor, told reporters this.
6: We are considering this from every possible angle, including that this may be actively committed by proxies or individuals either knowingly or unknowingly working on behalf of a foreign state.
5: He also said the suspects could be criminals trying to make money and could have been roped into working for hostile states, maybe without even knowing. At the UN General Assembly last week and elsewhere in recent weeks, we've heard British and other European officials warn about this, you know, intimidation, threats, hostile activity by Russia, by Iran, and by non-state groups. It's worth noting that RAF Fairford has been the target of anti-war protesters as well, and many British bases have also been vandalized. Some of those protesters have been charged with terrorism offenses in the past.
4: Lauren, when President Trump was asked about these arrests, he said that the suspects had been, in his words, under view for a long time and we got them. What are British officials saying about that?
5: Nothing. Nothing about intelligence collaboration with the U.S. at all. The U.S. troops have been operating at RAF Fairford and many other British bases for decades. And that continues, even though the British government has voiced opposition to the Iran war. The British Defense Secretary, Wes Streeting, was asked today about whether that long-running military cooperation now makes Britain vulnerable to attack. And he said no. He thinks the relationship actually keeps Britain safer rather than the opposite.
4: That is NPR's Lauren Freyer in London. Lauren, thanks for covering this.
5: You're welcome. Thank you.
3: The White House is again withholding hundreds of millions of dollars in money specifically appropriated.

0: appropriated by Congress, with potentially more on pause. That money's meant for things like refugee resettlement and controlling diseases like HIV and malaria. The Government Accountability Office says refusing to spend that money is illegal. We are going to spend the next few minutes looking at how this violates the law and then what the consequences are for people abroad who rely on life-saving foreign aid from the U.S. NPR congressional reporter Eric McDaniel kicks us off with The View from Washington.
1: Congress has the power of the purse. Each year, they pass legislation to dictate how and where the government must use your tax dollars. The executive branch is supposed to fulfill those instructions. But for the second year in a row, the Trump administration has withheld allocations for programs it disagrees with, using what's known as a pocket rescission. The administration sat on the money for months and only notified Congress that it wouldn't spend it after it was already too late for lawmakers to respond.
2: That's one of our executive tools. It's been used before. It is a fully legal approach.
1: That's White House budget official Russ Vogt talking to CNN last year. He also appeared at the time before the Senate Appropriations Committee, where its top Democrat, Patty Murray of Washington, made clear how she felt about the administration's pocket rescission maneuver.
3: Your notion of this pocket rescission defies common sense and, by the way, the plain text of the law.
1: This year, the cuts total more than $810 million. They target immigration services, programs that serve racial and sexual minorities, and address climate change. The White House calls it historic action to eliminate wasteful and harmful spending. According to the Government Accountability Office, an independent, nonpartisan watchdog agency, though, it's illegal. Josh Chaffetz is a law and politics professor at Georgetown University. He wrote the book, Congress's Constitution, Legislative Authority, and the Separation of Powers.
4: I tend to think of violations of the power of the purse as not just unconstitutional, but actually anti-constitutional. They sort of strike at the foundation of Congress's role in our constitutional order.
1: Lawmakers, including at least one Republican, are mad. Top GOP Senate Appropriator Susan Collins of Maine said that the White House does not get to decide which programs are worth funding. Murray calls it theft from the American people. It's just the latest example of President Trump's abrogation of congressional powers. Chaffetz notes that the power of the purse underpins all the legislature's other powers, too.
4: When Congress really doesn't like that the executive branch has gone off and gotten the United States into an armed conflict, it will often, it has in the past often cut off spending as a way of ending that conflict.
1: And Trump has conducted military operations in Iran, Venezuela, Yemen, the Caribbean, and the Pacific Ocean, all without congressional authorizations. And for the most part, Congress, controlled by Republicans, has failed to push back. With the House of Representatives gone until the midterm elections and the Senate in town for just another week, that's unlikely to change. Eric McDaniel, NPR News, Washington.
5: Some of the money that Congress has allocated that the Trump administration has not spent yet is for international health and development aid. NPR's Fatma Tanis covers global health and development, and she's here to tell us more. Hi, Fatma.
6: Hi, Sasha.
5: How much overall did Congress allocate for global health this year?
6: So more than $9 billion taxpayer dollars were earmarked for health programs all around the world. It's just a fraction of the overall health budget. But what's remarkable about it is that in 2025, the Trump administration slashed billions in global health funds. And then Congress came back the next year and set the budget at pretty much the same level with only about a 6% reduction. It appeared to be a clear message that there's bipartisan support for global health funding, but there's still about $1.3 billion that the administration hasn't spent.
5: And that $1.3 billion in unspent money, what was it intended for?
6: For treatments and prevention for HIV and malaria and maternal and child health programs. Last week, Republican Senator Susan Collins from Maine wrote a letter to senior administration officials urging them to spend that money as it was intended before it expires on September 30. Stephen Morrison with the Center for Strategic and International Studies says this is part of the White House strategy.
7: They clearly want to continue to chip away at the authority of Congress to mandate spending in global health.
6: So now the administration could allocate the money as Congress intended by September 30. They could also use it to pay for shutting down USAID, or they could do a pocket rescission. I should note that we have reached out to the State Department and the White House for comment.
5: Fatma, you know very well that last year there were major cuts in global health aid in government U.S. government spending. But the U.S. has been spending money on foreign assistance this year. So how is that money being used?
6: Well, the core of it are these bilateral agreements they've reached with 35 low-income countries. The U.S. will be spending around $15 billion over the next 5 years, And partner countries will pitch in significant amounts as well. The administration says its goal is to have these countries carry the financial burden for their own health issues and rely less on U.S. funding. Now, this is something that many global health experts say is a pragmatic approach and in the right direction. However, it's also a major pivot from the previous model of U.S. foreign aid. And the rollout of this has been rocky, according to Jocelyn Estes. She's with the Center for Global Development.
8: They're sort of building the plane while flying it. And so if this administration's bet on this new approach doesn't work, there are real patients and real people who will suffer the consequences.
6: Estes and others are concerned about whether these low-income countries will develop the technical capability to manage big health programs in such a short time frame.
5: The countries that have signed these agreements with the U.S., what are you hearing from them?
6: So recently, I've spoken with officials from Liberia and Rwanda. On the one hand, this new system allows governments to set their own health care priorities rather than have a donor government decide it. On the other hand, it's significantly less money than they were receiving from the U.S. just a year ago, and countries are still grappling with the loss of those funds. Now, they're expected to spend even more as part of these agreements. Tom Boyke is with the Council on Foreign Relations, and he says it's going to be a big financial challenge for them.
9: We've looked at the budgets announced by those countries, their domestic budgets, and whether or not we see a sign that they are picking up the slack from the shortfall in U.S. development assistance. And there, too, it seems not.
6: So far, we have not really seen these agreements being implemented. Many of them are more like frameworks without details at this point. So we expect to know a little bit more about what it's going to look like by the end of the year.
5: That is NPR's Fatma Tanis. Thank you.
6: Thank you.

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2: This is All Things Considered from NPR News. I'm Sasha Pfeiffer.
3: And I'm Juana Summers. The Trump administration is weakening another Biden-era effort to make cars more fuel efficient. It is rolling back fuel efficiency standards for new cars made in the next 5 years. The administration says this will make cars cheaper, but critics say there are a lot of hidden costs. Here to talk about it all is cars and energy reporter Willa Rubin. Hey there.
4: Hello.
3: Willa, just start by telling us, what are these fuel efficiency standards?
4: Yeah, so these are the CAFE standards. That's what they're called. They are the Corporate Average Fuel Economy standards. They've been around since the 70s, and these are government regulations which give car makers a target for how fuel efficient, on average, all their new passenger cars and trucks should be. And to hit that target, that meant that companies could make more electric vehicles and cleaner gas-powered cars to balance out big trucks and SUVs. Now, under Biden, these standards were pretty high. The goal was that 5 years from now, new car fleets would average about 50 miles to the gallon and get about 2% more efficient every year.
3: So what's the new standard?
4: The numbers are smaller. The average for new fleets is just under 35 miles to the gallon. And fuel efficiency only has to rise by up to 1% a year.
3: Why does the Trump administration want to do this?
4: Well, they're using the key word of the moment: affordability. The administration has said fuel efficiency technologies drive up car sticker prices. They say the new standards will trim prices by $1,300 on average. And some manufacturers have praised the administration's move here. I heard from the Alliance for Automotive Innovation. It's a trade group that represents big automakers like Ford, Stellantis, and General Motors. Their president, John Bozzella, said the previous standards, quote, effectively required a switch over to electric vehicles that was out of step with market realities and customer demand. He called the new rules, quote, an appropriate course correction. But critics point out that lower fuel efficiency means you're filling up your tank more often. And by the way, a gallon of gas today costs almost $4.50. That's today's national average, according to AAA. Climate advocates, of course, have said this ignores the less obvious costs of things like more pollution, more health problems, maybe even long-term business problems for car companies.
3: Well, I mean, how could this be bad for car companies? Don't they make just a ton of money on big gas-guzzling vehicles?
4: Oh, they do. Yeah, exactly. But long-term, I've also talked to economists who say, yes, we buy big cars in the U.S., but globally, there is a ton of momentum for electric vehicles. Sue Helper is an economist at Case Western Reserve University. She studies the auto industry, and she warns that scaling back the CAFE standards could hurt automakers in the long run.
5: Because it slows progress to where everybody knows the industry is eventually going, then we make our auto companies less competitive. We give them less practice in making the cars that both Americans will want in the future and that the rest of the world will want.
4: And in fact, if American car makers are less invested in making EVs, that could let China continue taking the lead in this burgeoning global market.
3: But each administration is changing the standards here, which I imagine would create a lot of uncertainty for these car companies, yeah?
4: Yeah, Totally. In a couple of ways. One is that this rollback, it could all get challenged in the courts. Also, we'll have a new president in about 2 years, so the standards, of course, could change again. Plus, all of this comes on top of other question marks for carmakers around tariffs. So bottom line, automakers are kind of being whipsawed by all these factors they can't control, but they need to make decisions years in advance to decide which models to build, which factories to design, and all this uncertainty does not leave a great roadmap to work with.
3: NPR's Willa Rubin, thank you.
4: Thank you.
2: A bill to reform college sports is about to clear its biggest hurdle yet. The Senate is expected to vote later today on the Protect College Sports Act. The bill's supporters say it will help tame what they call a Wild West era for college sports. It's expected to pass in the Senate with a bipartisan majority, but its future in the House is unclear. NPR sports correspondent Becky Sullivan is with us to tell us more. Hi, Becky.
6: Hey there.
2: What does this bill do?
6: You know, it actually, right now, it does a lot. You know, broadly speaking, I think the summary to say is that it tackles, you know, as you point out, what its supporters say is this sort of era of chaos in college sports. That Wild West quote that you mentioned, you know, that's something that Ted Cruz, the Republican of Texas, has been saying. He is one of the lead negotiators on this. And what they're referring to, essentially, is this kind of decade or more long period now that we've been in with litigation against the NCAA that has upended all of these longstanding rules and principles that govern high-level college sports. Like, you know, we've seen college football and basketball especially become these massive multi-billion dollar businesses, and athletes, understandably, wanted a piece of that pie. And these lawsuits have piled up, and they've cut away at rules like transfers, eligibility, obviously pay for athletes. And the way that college sports works, especially at the highest levels, Division I revenue generating, it changes rapidly year to year. And so I talked late last week to Eric Schmidt, a Republican from Missouri. He is a conservative who's generally against the government getting too involved in things, but he decided to be a co-sponsor in this bill. And here's what he said about that.
7: If you would have asked me a few years ago, just a few years ago, whether or not Congress had a role in any of this, I would have been very, very skeptical. But watching it as closely as I have, just as a fan, and then getting to know people, whether they're coaches or athletic directors or players or university presidents, the current trajectory is just unsustainable.
2: And then, Becky, what exactly would the bill do to change this Wild West environment, as Ted Cruz calls it?
6: Yeah, I mean, the big one is that it basically would grant the NCAA a limited antitrust exemption to restore some of those rules. So a 5-year eligibility limit that starts once a player has enrolled in school or on their 19th birthday. Players would only be able to transfer once without any penalty. If they want to transfer again, they'd have to sit out a year with some exceptions. It dramatically ups the salary cap, so to speak, sort of revenue that universities are allowed to share in direct payments to players. It would up that to $49 million across all sports for any given school. And it attempts to crack down sort of on some of these, you know, above market value name, image, and likeness deals that have been compensating athletes, trying to get everything on the books. There's a handful of other provisions too, like about agent pay and health and safety requirements. There's some requirements for schools to maintain roster spots and scholarships for women's sports and Olympic sports, although there are some key exemptions there. And those clauses would expire after a set number of years.
2: Becky, I assume the bill has some opponents. What do people oppose?
6: Yeah, it does. I mean, you know, I think what you maybe have heard is that, broadly speaking, the bill works to limit what athletes can do, while opponents say it doesn't do enough to address other issues. So the bill's supporters do cite runaway costs of college athletics, things like jumps in spending for recruiting, game day experience, travel costs, because, you know, some of these conferences have gone from regional to national, not to mention a ballooning pay for coaches. And so, you know, there's like 60 or so football coaches, for example, who are now paid more than $5 million per year. That's according to USA Today. And so opponents of the bill says it does too much to limit athletes while not doing enough to address other things.
2: And real quickly, Becky, today a vote is expected in the Senate. Tell me how you expect this to play out.
6: Yeah, there's a few amendments they're going to consider. And then this evening is when the vote is scheduled to happen. After that, it'll go to the House. The catch is the House is on recess right now, not scheduled to return until after the midterms in November. And so it's a little hard to predict what's going to happen there.
2: That is NPR sports correspondent Becky Sullivan. Thank you.
6: You're welcome.

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1: Wall Street Journal reporter Evan Gershkovich spent 16 months in a Russian prison. He says he didn't cry until after he was released.
2: What that means to have your freedom taken away from you all kind of comes crashing down because I hadn't let myself truly try to reason with it up until that point.
1: Evan Gershkovich on his experience on the next Morning Edition from NPR News.
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4: In Los Angeles, I'm Kai Rizdal. It is Monday today. This one is the 28th day of September. Good as it always is to have you along, everybody. The first couple of minutes of the program today are going to be about time, about where the economy might be going, and about where it has been. It is often said here and elsewhere that if you want to know which way the economy is going, the bond market is where you ought look. And with the caveat that, yes, we have been doing a whole lot of bond stories the past couple of weeks, the story that the bond market is telling us just keeps being reinforced. Business activity is strong. Government debt is high. The geopolitical narrative is unclear at best. And so today, bond yields across the curve. That is, the interest rate the government has to pay on almost all of its notes, bonds, and bills, those yields were up. Again, in some cases, to 19-year highs. So at the very least, the economy yet to come is going to be more expensive. We are also going to learn some things about the economy that was this week. On Wednesday, we'll get what was, once upon a time, the Federal Reserve's preferred measure of inflation, the Personal Consumption Expenditures Price Index for the month of August. We'll get data on home prices, that's coming from Kay Schiller, and a whole bunch of data on the labor market, the job openings and the labor turnover survey, that's JOLTS, right? We talk about that all the time. It comes tomorrow. ADP's private sector employment data comes on Wednesday. Weekly first-time claims for unemployment benefits on Thursday, and then Friday, the biggie, the September jobs report. So, marketplaces submit the fields. Ask some economists what they're going to be looking for in all of that data.
5: Last month's jobs report was surprisingly strong. It showed the economy added more than 162,000 jobs in August, up from just 21,000 in July and 31,000 in June.
6: The big question is, was that a blip? Or was that the data trying to tell us that things weren't so bad?
5: Justin Wolfers at the University of Michigan says that's what he'll be looking to see when the September report comes out this week.
6: The most important thing is not to overreact to any one number.
5: There's always volatility in the data, which is why Heidi Shierholz at the Economic Policy Institute says you want to look at the last several months together.
7: What we've seen recently is that the labor market is okay. There's like good news and bad news.
5: The good news is that the unemployment rate is low. It's hovering just above 4% and has been for a while.
7: Job growth is solid. Not great, but it's solid. Layoffs are low. So if you have a job, you are no more likely than usual to get laid off. So that is very good news.
5: The not so good news, Shierholz says, is that wage growth is weak and there's not much hiring going on.
7: We are talking now about hiring rates that are roughly where they were in like 2010, 2011, in the just unbelievably weak labor markets right after the Great Recession.
5: You can see that in the growing number of people who are long-term unemployed. That's a number Breon Williams at the Groundwork Collaborative will be paying close attention to this week.
0: We have right now more than a quarter of our unemployed workers that have been out of work and looking for work for 6 months or longer. And I think that that's a troubling sign.
5: A sign of weakness in an otherwise fairly solid job market. I'm Samantha Fields for Marketplace.
4: Wall Street Today, sell, sell, and sell again. We will have the details when we always have the details.

0: On a generally grim day for technology stocks, NVIDIA did all right for itself. Shares up almost 1.75% for the session. Of course, it does help that the company said it's going to spend $150 billion to buy back more of its own stock over the next couple of years. That's on top of an $80 billion buyback already announced, and it does beat Apple's buyback record. Basically, what's happening here? NVIDIA is generating just a whole pile of cash that it has to do something with. And as Marketplace's Megan McCarty-Carino reports, that is a sign of the changing technology landscape.
1: There are a couple ways a company can return cash to shareholders, says Nick Guest, an assistant professor of accounting at Cornell. It could pay a dividend for every share.
2: They tend to be regular, and the market tends to build up an expectation for them. So that if you pay a dividend this quarter, you're going to pay at least that much in future quarters.
1: Or it can buy shares back from shareholders. Guest says that's seen as more flexible, so it's become the favored way for companies with excess profits to share them.
2: They said, hey, we don't have that many investment opportunities. We can't use all this cash right now, so we're going to give some of it back to you investors, and then you can decide what to do with it.
1: Apple has been the leader in stock buybacks, but Alphabet, Meta, and Oracle also spent heavily to repurchase their own shares, says Eric Gordon, a business professor at the University of Michigan, at least until this year.
3: We're seeing something I never thought we would see, which is tech companies which formerly were just bringing in the cash now are spending huge amounts of cash on AI.
1: The companies spending big on data centers have seen the build-out eat into their free cash flow. Some are selling new stock, and most are borrowing to fund construction.
3: Companies are filling the dump trucks with money and sending it to NVIDIA to buy their chips. NVIDIA is getting dump trucks of money every day. That's why it can do stock buybacks.
1: Of course, NVIDIA doesn't have to buy back stock with its excess profits. Jacob Born, a tech analyst at eMarketer, wonders if the company could spend the money on something else.
4: Why is this the best bet for NVIDIA right now, as opposed to, you know, acquiring more AI startups or investing more in chip development?
1: But NVIDIA is doing those things too, says Daniel Newman, an analyst with Futurum.
5: When you have a balance sheet that looks like NVIDIA, you have the optionality to return to shareholders, and you have the optionality to invest in the ecosystem.
1: NVIDIA has committed hundreds of billions to the chip supply chain and invested in AI companies that turn around and spend their money on more NVIDIA chips. I'm Megan McCarty-Carino for Marketplace.

0: Here is a perhaps incompletely understood fact about a very particular slice of the American economy. More than half, well more than half, of the firefighters in this country are volunteers. And to boot, the number of those volunteers is falling. We're down 200,000 of them over the past couple of decades. Almost every state has a shortage. And even though they're not getting paid, the volunteer firefighting workforce does have some of the same problems the regular labor force does. Marketplace's Caitlin Tan takes us to rural western Wyoming.
1: Outside a fire hall in Sublette County, six seasoned volunteers gather for their semi-monthly training. Instructor Justin Hamilton stands alongside a miniature unpainted wooden house propped up on sawhorses.
2: This is a two-story dollhouse, essentially like a two-bedroom. Bedrooms are upstairs.
1: A volunteer in his brown and yellow uniform grabs the nearby torch.
2: I'm going to go ahead and have Eric go ahead and ignite it, and we will let it build up.
1: Smoke billows out. Eric opens and closes the doors to simulate different flows of fire.
2: So with a fire like this, how many people do we got to have to go inside?
3: Four or five.
2: Ideally six. You've got four. Can you go inside? No. What can you do?
4: External.
2: Mm-hmm. Hit it hard from the yard.
1: This is a real scenario they practice for.
5: So has there been times you guys have to change your strategy because you don't have six guns?
6: Every fire.
7: Pretty much.
6: Yep.
1: Partly because it takes a while to get anywhere here. Sublette County is about the size of Connecticut, and sometimes the volunteers are busy with their day job, like Jason Reif, who's a local rancher.
8: You know, I might not make that call because I'm out doing something, or I'm horseback. If I'm horseback, then I'm not making a call.
1: So Reif needs other firefighters to back him up. Ideally, the county needs 100 volunteers.
8: We need a lot of redundancy, which is why the numbers need to be so big.
1: But they're short about 20.
8: If we don't have volunteers, we're pretty much sunk as a county. And there's no one coming if you don't volunteer to do this.
1: And volunteers are the only way the vast majority of fire departments in the country can afford to do their work. That's according to Steve Hirsch, chair of the National Volunteer Fire Council.
9: The volunteer fire service is saving billions, I'm talking about billions with a B, billions of dollars for the taxpayers of this nation.
1: Nationally, total volunteer firefighter numbers are down about 25% since 2008.
9: There's just so many demands on people's time that I think that's our problem.
1: These days, many people who might otherwise volunteer are working a couple jobs to make ends meet while trying to keep gas in their cars and afford childcare. Plus, volunteers have to make time for mandatory training. Joe Maruca is the retired fire chief in West Barnstable, Massachusetts. He says it was especially hard to recruit young volunteers.
10: The economics and the lifestyle of the 20-something in today's world doesn't allow this stagnant approach.
1: Like requiring strict training schedules. So he had to get flexible to bring more people on board. Maruca remembers it meant keeping odd hours.
10: I'm getting phone calls from people. Why is the fire truck driving around town at 8:30 at night? What are you doing? What's wrong? I said, nothing. They're just practicing.
1: Over a couple decades, Maruca doubled the size of his team. There's other recruiting ideas out there. New laws in Wyoming pay state employees for 24 hours of leave to fight fire and give all volunteers access to state health insurance. And in Sublette County, after a focus on recruiting, they're still short but no longer declining. The newest recruit, Luke Nagel.
11: How old are you?
12: 16.
11: Wow.
1: Nagel is part of their cadet program. He's 2 months in.
12: It's not too hard because I can't make it to most of the calls because of like school and stuff. And then some of the calls I'm just not allowed to go on.
1: When he completes his training and is 18, he'll be fighting fire with the rest of the crew. In Sublette County, Wyoming, I'm Caitlin Tan for Marketplace.

0: Retirement is usually something you prepare for over decades. 401ks and pensions and saving plans, the whole smash. In order to set yourself up for life after work. Sometimes, though, the decision to stop working comes earlier than expected, and it happens for reasons well outside your control. Here's today's installment of our series, Clocked Out.
1: I'm Emily Basilio. I just turned 60, and I live in St. Paul, Minnesota, and I am currently not working. I won't say retired. A year ago, I was living in Chicago for 27 years, and just life was going very smoothly until the end of September-ish. My dad was diagnosed with dementia. We found an apartment, sight unseen, and by mid-December, I was here in St. Paul. At that point, I was working for an organization that had been remote, fully remote, for 6 years. So I didn't realize my job was on the line until into the spring, where there was an announcement that everybody would need to come back to the office, RTO, 2 times a week. And then I was told that because I could not meet that requirement, I would not be able to stay there. So I was terminated. So there was a lot of upset and a lot of concern about what I was going to do financially. I was the main breadwinner. So we had several calls with our financial planner just to like say, okay, we're switching gears here. I know we were planning for retirement. We did not expect it to happen this soon. I was 59 at the time. But in the end, I think it was really a gift. When the bottom drops out like that and you weren't really planning on it, it's terrifying. You know, your whole life is built around productivity, right? So there's a lot to sort out. And for me to like figure out who I am again, returning to a place I haven't lived in 40 years. I'm taking Italian, so I'm trying to keep the brain alive. I get out and I walk every day. We're doing old Minnesota things like going to the state fair and reacquainting myself with my people. I know that there's more ahead for me. I have more to contribute, and I will figure that out once I figure the city out and where I fit in it again.
0: Emily Basilio, she's in St. Paul, Minnesota. Share your story, would you, of leaving the labor force voluntarily or otherwise?

0: Coming up.
1: Some malls that are dying and will be dead.
0: Rest in peace. First, though, let's do the numbers. Dow Industrial's down 347 points today. That's 2/3 of 1%. Finished at 51,481. The NASDAQ subtracted 248 points. That's 0.9% there. 26,820. S&P 500 down 59 points. A little bit more than 0.75%. 7683 there. NVIDIA, we talked about its competitors fared from bad to worse. Broadcom subtracted 0.9%. Advanced Micro Devices, AMD, deleted 0.3% on the day. The Trump administration has rolled back fuel efficiency rules for new cars. The old rule required car makers to hit a little bit better than 50 miles a gallon by 2031. Now, just a little bit under 35 mpg. General Motors slipped 0.2%. Ford Motor down 2.6% on the day. Bond prices down. Yield on the 10-year T-note. Hang on to your hats, people. 5.23%. 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
1: This is Marketplace. I'm Kai Ryssdal. We begin this part of the program with another look at the calendar and also the observation, in which I am completely certain I am not alone, that it is way, and I do mean way, too early to even start thinking about holiday shopping. The cold hard truth, though, is that businesses have an annual timetable, and that timetable says the time is right now to really start digging in on the holidays. Adobe released its online holiday spending predictions today. Online sales in this country, Adobe figures, are going to hit $275 billion this year. That's up almost 7% from a year ago. But, and however, to get that $275 billion worth of stuff to us, the humble consumer, is going to take a whole lot of diesel. You see where this is going? Marketplace's Elizabeth Trovall sure does.
2: American consumers are not in the jolliest of spirits as we approach the holiday spending season. Sophia Begg is with Morning Consult.
3: As gas prices remain elevated, consumer sentiment continues to drop or stay fairly depressed because it just makes people feel really bad about the economy.
2: Consumers are cranky, but that doesn't mean they've stopped spending. John Otrikoon is with the Richmond Fed.
4: Discretionary categories still remain strong. The thing that's really surprising is how resilient spending has been in categories that should be really sensitive to high fuel prices.
2: He says consumers are still splurging on things like foreign travel, vehicles, and eating out. And that bodes well for holiday spending. Though Sophia Begg says the caveat is for low-income consumers whose budgets are getting tighter.
3: There's some household finances pressures that's going on, and that, in addition to gas prices, I think could impact holiday spending going forward.
2: Retailers may feel the pinch this holiday season. That's because of high diesel prices. Debnil Chowdhury is with S&P Global Energy.
5: The cost of goods and shipping is higher, and the issue is retailers will have to decide, do they pass those costs on to the consumers? If they're selling something that's extremely price competitive, it's harder for them to do that.
2: And the holiday shopping season is highly competitive for retailers, says Vivek Pandya with Adobe. There's lots of pressure to bring prices down.
6: The stakes are very high for these retailers to capitalize on these holiday season sales, to take advantage of this stronger purchase propensity on the part of the consumer. What we're really thinking is that the pricing piece, the shipping piece, all that is going to be very important for the consumer.
2: Bandia says he expects retailers to offer discounts of up to 30% online. And retailers will have to manage those price cuts as they also deal with higher diesel-induced shipping costs. I'm Elizabeth Trovall for Marketplace.

0: Consider for just a moment the American shopping mall. Historically, the site of countless teenage hangouts, last-second holiday shopping runs, and chaotic Black Friday bargain hunting. And it turns out, a real estate category with way more than nine lives. Mall values, the Wall Street Journal reports, are beating all 10 commercial property categories, offices, multifamily properties, you name it. 6 years after the pandemic very nearly did them in, malls are back from the dead. Kate King wrote about their resurrection in the Journal. Kate, welcome to the program.
1: Thanks for having me.
0: We have reported, I know you have reported many times in the past, that the American mall was dead. Turns out, not so dead.
1: Not yet.
0: So what's going on?
1: Well, investors are increasingly becoming convinced that malls might be here to stay. And this is first and foremost because malls are simply doing the job of being malls. People are continuing to go to malls. Retailers are opening stores in malls and making money. And as a result, mall values are increasing and people are more willing to buy malls or invest in stakes in malls.
0: Who is going to malls, first of all?
1: It runs the gamut. We see the most success at the really high-end malls.
0: Yeah, yeah.
1: These are properties that have luxury stores, maybe really popular restaurants with long wait lists in usually affluent areas and where the owners have invested a lot of money in keeping up the property. It's not a tired-looking mall. It still looks fancy.
0: Right. And also, as you point out in this piece, the retailers that they're choosing to have in those malls are not generally susceptible to online shopping.
1: Right. Malls a few years ago definitely did go through a crisis. Mall owners will tell you it was more a crisis of perception than actual real true crisis. But nevertheless, online retail did force closures among many retailers. So malls, like all retail, are certainly looking to insulate themselves as much as possible from online shopping. So they need to offer experiences that people can't get online. So that's where you see a lot more restaurants, entertainment, the types of shopping experiences like buying a Rolex that people prefer to do in person.
0: Yeah, I mean, you know, there are malls here in Los Angeles that have like trolleys and water features and all kinds of stuff. So it's a thing where, you know, when I go to these malls, young families, like they're out there with the strollers and the kids and all this jazz. It's like an event.
1: Oh, absolutely. Mall owners have really had to up their game. And that includes, like you say, events. You know, some malls have farmers markets, entertainment like bands and performances even. Influencers will come to malls and partner with retailers or do just kind of meet and greets in malls. So it's a whole other ball game now.
0: It has to be said, we are not back to the heyday of the American mall. Numbers are still down.
1: Right. Mall values are still far off their peaks that we saw about a decade ago. One of the reasons that the malls that remain today are doing so well is because there have been about 200 mall closures.
0: Yeah.
1: So that, of course, strengthens the remaining operators when there's less competition.
0: Let me get you back to where we started and your first answer, which was they're not dead yet. Discuss.
1: Sure. Well, there are definitely some malls that are dying and will be dead. These are malls that are older, where their owners have not invested in renovating them. And also, sometimes it's just a function of the demographics of the area changed.
0: Yeah.
1: And so there's just not that customer base to support it anymore. So there are going to still be mall closures moving forward, and there aren't going to be very many mall openings. No one's building big enclosed malls anymore.
0: Right, for sure. Are you a mall person or no?
1: I am kind of a mall person. I do go to the mall when I need to, but it's not an everyday thing.
0: Fair enough. I hear that. Kate King at the Wall Street Journal. Kate, thanks a lot. I appreciate your time.
1: Oh, thank you.
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0: This final note on the way out today, in which we started with the cost of money, bond yields, right? Thus, we will also end with the cost of money. Mortgage News Daily has the average rate on a 30-year fixed mortgage at 7.5%. 7.5%. Amir Babawi, Caitlin Esch, John Gordon, Oya Carr, Steve Mullis, and Stephanie Seek are the Marketplace editing staff. Kelly Silvera is the news director, and I'm Kai Rizdahl. We will see you tomorrow, everybody. This is APM.
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2: Damn good coffee. And hot.
1: That's today's guest, Kyle MacLachlan, in the series Twin Peaks, the most eccentric, bizarre series ever on pre-cable TV. David Lynch created the series and later cast MacLachlan in the starring role of Blue Velvet, a milestone in movie history. But the first film MacLachlan was in, Lynch's adaptation of Dune, flopped and threatened to derail MacLachlan's career before it had even really started. We'll talk about working with Lynch, their lasting friendship, beginning a romantic relationship with Laura Dern while their characters were falling in love in Blue Velvet, and more. Later, Maureen Corrigan reviews Min Jin Lee's new novel. Maureen says it's an overwhelming reading experience. First news.
3: Live from NPR News in Washington, I'm Ryland Barton. Five British nationals described as terror suspects have now been released on bail. They were detained yesterday near a British military base used by the U.S. to launch strikes on Iran. That location prompted concerns about a connection to the Middle East, as NPR's Lauren Frayer reports.
4: British counterterrorism officials say the men are still under investigation for explosives and terrorism offenses, and that authorities are investigating multiple lines of inquiry, including whether the suspects were working for Iran, Russia, or other non-state groups, quote, knowingly or unknowingly. Iran's embassy in London denies any involvement, saying malicious speculation only fuels Iranophobia. The men, Londoners, all in their mid-20s, were detained in the middle of the night near RAF Royal Air Force Base Fairford, west of London. It's been the target of anti-war protesters as well. Lauren Frayer, NPR News, London.
3: The Education Department has dropped a Biden-era rewrite of Title IX. That's the law that prohibits discrimination in schools based on sex. NPR's Corey Turner reports.
5: The move is mostly a formality, making clear that the interpretation of Title IX now being enforced is the one drafted in 2020 during the first Trump administration. There are lots of differences between the Obama and Biden-era interpretations of Title IX and now the law under Trump, but some of the clearest concern how colleges handle allegations of sexual harassment and assault on campus. The Trump guidelines require that accusers meet a higher standard of proof, demanding clear and convincing evidence compared to the Obama-era preponderance of the evidence. The Trump rules also require that in sexual assault cases, schools hold live hearings where both the accused and the accuser can be cross-examined. Corey Turner, NPR News.
3: CDC employees say the agency's work is being hampered by job cuts. The staff union says the CDC lost a third of its workers since last spring when the Trump administration began slashing the federal workforce. From WABE in Atlanta, Jess Mador has more.
6: The CDC lost 30% or more than 3,800 employees between March of 2025 and May of this year, according to the report. That includes hundreds of employees who were terminated, put on administrative leave, or who opted for retirement. The Trump administration has maintained the cuts eliminated waste, fraud, and abuse in the government. In an emailed statement, a spokesperson for the American Federation of Government Employees Union says the job cuts continue and amount to a dismantling of the public health infrastructure designed to respond quickly to threats. For NPR News, I'm Jess Mador in Atlanta.
3: Pope Leo XIV says concerns about AI going rogue should be taken seriously. The comments come after President Trump called the concerns a hoax. Leo says that safety issues raised by AI experts should be discussed and acted on. This is NPR. The Trump administration is asking the Supreme Court to allow restrictions on gender-affirming care in prisons for now. The emergency appeal comes after lower courts blocked the policy, which stems from an executive order from President Trump. The administration argues the policy was properly adopted and the judge overstepped. It halts surgeries, hormones, and social accommodations while allowing mental health therapy. A towering figure of Caribbean music who performed as Mighty Sparrow died in New York at age 91. NPR's Felix Contreras reports Slinger Francisco became the face and voice of Trinidadian calypso.
7: Slinger Francisco earned his stage name Mighty Sparrow for his energetic dance moves during his earliest performances in the dual island nation of Trinidad and Tobago. and it was during the island's legendary Calypso Carnival competitions when his legend began to take shape by way of lyrics that were socially conscious about everyday life on the island.
8: Well, it's Sheen and Dinah, Rosita and Clementina, Rocky Corner posing, that's your life is something they said in.
7: Mighty Sparrow was considered the Calypso King of the World by his fans and recognized by the island's cultural institutions for spreading the sound of the West African-based Calypso from the Caribbean to the world. Felix Contreras, NPR News.
3: Weathered wooden beams, possibly from a 19th century shipwreck, have emerged from the sand along Nantucket's southern shore after a powerful nor'easter battered the island. The remains surfaced near an area where pieces believed to belong to the Warren Sawyer had previously emerged. This is NPR News from Washington.
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0: 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I'm Terry Gross.
1: Diane, 11:30 a.m., February 24th. Entering the town of Twin Peaks. It's 5 miles south of the Canadian border, 12 miles west of the state line. I've never seen so many trees in my life. As W.C. Fields would say, I'd rather be here than Philadelphia. 54 degrees on a slightly overcast day. Weatherman said rain. You get paid that kind of money for being wrong 60% of the time. It'd be working. The mileage is 79,345. Gauge is on reserve.
0: You may recognize that as my guest, Kyle MacLachlan, in the first episode of the David Lynch TV series Twin Peaks, as FBI Special Agent Dale Cooper, recording a message as he drives. At the time, Twin Peaks was the strangest, most dreamlike series ever on TV. Like a lot of dreams, the meaning of the imagery and story were often elliptical, hard to interpret. To everyone's surprise, Twin Peaks became a big hit. MacLachlan says he wouldn't have become the person he is without David Lynch. Just months after acting school, MacLachlan seemed destined for a meteoric rise. Lynch was making an adaptation of Frank Herbert's 1965 science fiction novel, Dune, and he cast the young MacLachlan as the lead. Along with the part came a multi-picture deal with its producer, Dino De Laurentiis. After the movie flopped, the deal was canceled. MacLachlan had to rewrite his plans and wasn't sure how. His next break came when Lynch cast him in Blue Velvet, which was a turning point in American film for its nightmarish imagery and threatening performances. Lynch and MacLachlan teamed up again for the TV series Twin Peaks and The Return of Twin Peaks, and for the Twin Peaks movie Fire Walk With Me. While MacLachlan was writing his new memoir, Lynch died. The memoir is called Fictional Selves. The title is a reference to who people think he is based on his roles and who he really is and how confusing that can be for him. You may also know Kyle MacLachlan from his roles including Showgirls, Sex in the City, Desperate Housewives, Portlandia, Overcompensating, and Fallout. Kyle MacLachlan, welcome to Fresh Air and congratulations on your memoir.
2: I'm very grateful to be here and thank you for having me on the show.
0: So in the scene we just heard, David Lynch was in the back seat of the car directing you as you read the message you were recording. Do you remember what kind of direction he was giving you from the back seat?
2: Well, I don't recall the specifics of it, but I do recall that the distance that we had to travel, because we were on a tow rig, basically, so my vehicle was being towed by a vehicle in front of me.
0: So that you didn't have to really drive?
2: I didn't have to really drive, which is very disconcerting, to be honest, because when you're behind the wheel of a car, you feel like you should be driving. And in fact, if you're just putting your hands on the wheel, you're not really driving. It's a little different. It's a little distracting. After I got over that and just started in with the dialogue, the other challenge was that we only had a short distance to make this run. And so I had to basically just, you know, blister through the dialogue, which I think was ultimately helpful in establishing the character. I've always said that introduction it's certainly the best introduction to a film or a television program I've ever had. And I think it ranks pretty high as an introduction for any character because you get so much of who he is about in a short period of time. And the eccentricities and the strangeness of who this man is, it just deepens the mystery.
0: Is it reassuring to have your director in the back seat, or does it make you more self-conscious?
2: It's both. First of all, and we'll get into David and our relationship, but having him near always made me feel better. So that wasn't even part of it because there was never I never felt there was judgment coming from David. It was always just joy and pleasure. In a strange way, I think the pressure was really sort of self-delivered by me. And it's like, I want to do a great job here and I want to get everything the way I imagine it to be. And David's help.

0: input was always to expand what I'd started, and just more to think about more colors, more ideas, more suggestions about how to really deepen and enrich the character, the scene, the moment, whatever it might call for.
1: You write that you didn't use your real speaking voice for the role. What did you change?
0: Well, it was heavily influenced by David, because I recognized that Cooper shared so many of David's quirks, I guess, personality, attitudes. So I tried
1: straight-laced but weird.
0: yeah, just a little bit off, right? And I feel like the voice, I just sort of, I don't know. It's oftentimes things come and I do them and I'm like, I'm not exactly sure why I'm doing it this way, but I'm just going to trust it. But it was kind of more of a, you know, now listen, Sheriff, you know, and this kind of, and it had a little bit of almost a nasal quality to it. And David's speaking voice, you know, not all the time, but he can be, you know, he'd be Kale. Hey, you know, sorry, I'm thinking blowing out the speakers here, but it had a certain pitch, and I just found myself kind of burrowing into that.
1: David Lynch, who was your mentor, your director, and your good lifelong friend, died while you were writing the memoir. How did his death change what you wanted to say, change the mood of the rest of the book, change your mood while you were writing it?
0: Well, yeah, first it was a significant loss, and obviously when someone passes so suddenly like that, it's there's a shock, you know, and you just disbelief. And the beautiful thing about a memoir is that you then can go back and say, and from that I grew to this, or I learned this, or this changed in me. Obviously, I didn't know how he would feel about some of the stories that I tell, some of the difficult times that we went through as friends and as creatives. He was such a private person, you know, that to share those intimacies and those you know, those moments, I felt like he would need to be okay with that.
1: You didn't want to feel like you were violating him.
0: I didn't, you know, and I just said, I hope that there's an understanding there. I don't know. You never know.
1: Is there an example of one of those dark times that you refer to in your relationship with Lynch?
0: Yeah, we, during the course of the making of Twin Peaks, the original Twin Peaks, there, which was actually a pretty short window, a short window of time between the first filming and then the second season. We only had two seasons, but during that time, there was a struggle. I felt I was definitely trying to, you know, it wasn't a sinking ship necessarily, but I felt like I was trying to like keep something afloat that I didn't know how to keep afloat. I didn't have the skill set. I didn't have the knowledge.
1: Well, David Lynch had left the series
0: during
1: the second season.
0: Yeah.
1: And he was the sensibility behind the show. So with him gone, there were new writers. And you felt as like the person whose point of view we most often see. And as someone who's very close to Lynch, that you should be an anchor and you should help keep the ship afloat.
0: I did feel that responsibility, and it was difficult. And at the same time, I'm like, I can't blame anyone, honestly, knowing David as I did and his personality and his creative self. Running a show is not what David wants to do. Every day is going to be a different place, you know? So it was foolish of me to expect that he would remain in place and basically be there every day and do the writing and answer the questions and all the things that a good showrunner has to do. So that wasn't the answer. But there was no answer. There was no, what can we do to bring back that essence you talk about, that thing, you know, that made Twin Peaks so special, which is really David and Mark Frost, the co-creator, because it was really the combination of the two of them. But in terms of the direction and the unusual nature of Twin Peaks, the mood, the vibe, that's pretty much David. And it came back occasionally when he was directing, because he came back to direct a couple of episodes in that second season. And you could feel the cast, myself included, just open. You know, it was like suddenly, you know, there was moisture in the air and everybody was like, oh my gosh, everything, we can breathe. The creative energy had returned, you know, and then it was taken away again, you know, and you're like, oh, and you can't help but yearn for that when it's not there.
1: Lynch had a way of getting to the dark underside of things, the things that aren't necessarily visible, the people who you don't necessarily know who are kind of crazy. And the danger that you may be attracted to in some way, but if you're in the middle of it, it's really dangerous. It's like not fun. So I'm wondering, acting in so much of David Lynch's work and being absorbed in his sensibility, did it bring out a dark side of you, of your personality, of your inner thoughts, that you hadn't been in touch with so much before?
0: You know, I think there was only one instance in the newest season, the Twin Peaks Return. I played three different characters, actually a few others, but three main characters during the filming of that, and one of those characters was, as you described, very dark, psychopath. And that was really the only time I felt, during that journey, that I felt like, okay, I am now going to enter into a dark world. And that was a deliberate putting on of the character in the morning when I got to set, and that would happen as I was getting my makeup done, and then I would put on the wardrobe, and as I put on everything, I began to, you know, breathe like that character. At the end of the day, I was like, I am now ready to let this guy go. And it was such a relief. I said, I do not want to carry any of this energy back to my home, back to my family. And I left and put him away in the closet, in the trailer, when I would get undressed and get back into my regular clothes.
1: Were you afraid that he was a dark side of you and you didn't want to live in that part of you? Like, what was it that you had to put away and make sure you... Was it just because he was a bad, you know, an evil character, or did you feel this personal connection that you wanted to put away too?
0: Terry, I definitely felt a connection there because, I mean, that I think that has to exist when you're working as an actor. You really are, you know... We carry around a lot of selves, each of us.
1: But also, did you feel like Lynch saw something dark in you that you had not been, that you'd been trying to keep your distance from?
0: Yeah, I think so. I think, you know, when we did that, we'd known each other for 30 years, you know. So he had seen behavior from me, and I'm pretty good at hiding that, but he had seen it, you know, as a good friend would. And, you know, David has always said to me, he really believed I could do anything, which as an actor, that's incredibly empowering, because I often don't think I can do, as I didn't think I could do Mr. C, this is the character. I was like, oh boy, okay, I've never had to do something like this. And it's not that I don't think I can't, I think I can, but I'm going to need, you know, help, you know. And David was there for that and for me. But I had to go in there myself. So that's opening up things inside of me and behavior. And that was both frightening and very high intensity, but also kind of alluring. The rest of the time, you know, thinking about Blue Velvet, and particularly Blue Velvet and the first Twin Peaks, And I talk about David, you know, he creates these incredible worlds, incredible environments, and slightly separate realities. And I recognized pretty early on, particularly in Blue Velvet, that I was tasked with the job of going into these worlds, maintaining an innocence, which got singed, let's say, in Blue Velvet, until I came back out again. But ultimately, I was the audience's guide into a very scary place and dealing with a scary situation and an extremely scary person, and Frank Booth, played so brilliantly by Dennis Hopper. And I understood that, and I saw that, and I said, okay, this is... It's like I'm sort of David's submersible. And, you know, it's not alter ego, it's not, you know, doppelganger, whatever. I feel like it's more of a submersible. So I'm tethered to the mothership, right? But then I'm now kind of on my own exploring this dark place.
1: That's a great analogy. We need to take a short break here, so let me reintroduce you. My guest is Kyle MacLachlan. His new memoir is called Fictional Selves. We'll be right back after a break. This is Fresh Air.

0: This is Fresh Air. Let's get back to my interview with Kyle MacLachlan. His new memoir is called Fictional Selves. He became known for his starring roles in the David Lynch film Blue Velvet and Lynch's TV series Twin Peaks. He's been in a lot more since then. So you were 23, just a few months out of drama school, when you auditioned for your first movie, which was Lynch's adaptation of the 1965 Frank Herbert science fiction novel Dune, which is set on a desert planet. The movie was released in 1984. You first read Dune when you were 14. You used to write quotes from Dune on the blackboard in high school, and one of the quotes that you put on the blackboard, it's a line... It's a paragraph that you get to say at a key moment in the film adaptation of Dune. And just to set the scene for that, you are being tested to see if you are that special person who can be an incredible hero or villain because you have all this special power and bravery and tolerance for pain. So to test to see if you are that person, she is testing you for your pain threshold. And she says, put your hand in this box. And you're suffering, but you're not taking your hand out. So what was it like for you to actually inhabit the part with the quote that you put on the blackboard when you were in high school because the novel meant so much to you?
1: Isn't it just the strangest thing, Terry? I mean, there's no way I could have ever imagined the love that I had for this book when I was 14, 15, perfect age as a young man to read this heroic journey of a boy on the cusp of manhood who is unaware that he's been brought to this point through generations, like thousands of generations of breeding to culminate in this, basically a super being, not unlike Neo, I guess, in The Matrix, the one, you know, and to have this such a strong connection to that character to the point where it really sort of sustained me through those very difficult junior high years and high school years, to, you know, get a call on my answering machine saying, there's a casting agent coming to Seattle and they want to meet you for the role of Paul in Dune. And I thought for sure this was a complete joke. You know, it's been 40 years or something more years. I don't think I have yet sort of figured out how. Maybe I don't think I'll ever figure out how that happened.
0: So I want to read the full quote here. I'd rather you do it, but you want to do the whole thing?
1: I don't know if I can remember it. I'm not going to get it exactly right.
0: It starts with, I must not fear.
1: I must not fear. Fear is a mind killer. Fear is the little death that brings total obliteration. I will face my fear. I will permit it to pass over me and through me. And when my fear is gone, I will turn and see where it has gone. No, I don't have exactly, the last part's not exactly right, but you basically turn and see where the fear has gone, and only I will remain, is the last line.
0: Now, I will point out that when you were in your teens, when you were a kid, you had a lot of fear, and you were not a kind of very physical person. You got beaten up in school. You hated gym. The worst part was the locker room.
1: And so, I can laugh now, but yes.
0: So, you know, like the character in the story is saying, I must not fear, and he conquers his fear. But you had a lot of fear as a kid and in your teens, and I'm not sure you conquered it. So was this like an aspirational identification with the character that you wished you could conquer your fear?
1: I absolutely think so, yeah. It's an uncertain, insecure place. At least that was, you know, most of my, you know, grade school, junior high, and Dune was a lifeline to me. That character and that journey was a lifeline, honestly, and sustained me for the most part, you know, through those years. I began to find another lifeline, preserver, whatever it is, floating in the ocean that I grabbed onto, which was performing, acting. Started in late junior high, you know, 8th, 9th grade, and then carried over into high school.
0: My guest is Kyle MacLachlan, and his new memoir is called Fictional Selves. We'll be right back. I'm Terry Gross, and this is Fresh Air.

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0: This is Fresh Air. I'm Terry Gross. Let's get back to my interview with actor Kyle MacLachlan. His new memoir is called Fictional Selves. He became known for his starring roles in the David Lynch film Blue Velvet and Lynch's TV series Twin Peaks. You may also know him from his roles in Showgirls, Sex and the City, Desperate Housewives, Portlandia, Overcompensating, and Fallout. When we left off, we were talking about MacLachlan's first film role in David Lynch's 1984 adaptation of Dune. So you had big expectations. You had a multi-picture deal with Dino De Laurentiis, with Dune being the first, several sequels, and then other films as well. And then the film flopped, the deal was canceled, and suddenly you were just floating. I mean, there was also a clause in your contract that there was a certain amount of time, 2 years, in which you wouldn't be allowed to be in any other movies. I guess they wanted, like, a fresh face. So, like, you not only, I mean, it wasn't even a question of not having auditions or not getting parts. You weren't allowed to. So you went to Europe instead and you know, had to figure out the next part of your life. Yeah. And that changed when David Lynch sent you the script for Blue Velvet.
1: David actually gave me Blue Velvet during the filming of Dune. So we were actually shooting, and he sent me the script that I found incredibly exciting. We were going to film that right after Dune was released. Dune was released, and we were meant to go film that in January or February of that year. When Dune was, sadly, you know, was not well received, everything, as you said, fell away.
0: Oh, was Blue Velvet supposed to be part of that deal, one of the pictures that you'd make for Dino De Laurentiis?
1: It was one of the what they call the non-Dune option picture, which I had in the first iteration of the contract. I had one, and then they added a second, and ultimately did indeed, would have been one of the non-Dune option pictures that I was required to do for the company. But, gosh, it was like the street with tumbleweeds going down. You know, there was nothing going on. And there was no way for me to hedge. Let's say I'd finished filming Dune, and then I was allowed to work. I could have used the potential, you know, of what Dune was going to be to maybe, you know, nail down a couple other leading type roles in interesting films that I could have banked.
0: So your mother sounds like a lovely person, interested in the arts, interested in drama, encouraging you to act, but also very cautious and very conservative when it came to pop culture. She did not approve. When you told her about Blue Velvet, she did not want you to do the movie. And she had cancer at the time and didn't live long enough to see the completed film. You almost turned down, you've actually, the first time you did turn down Blue Velvet, you told Lynch that you couldn't do it, and you explained why, but eventually you decided to do it. Can you describe what kind of dialogue was going on in your mind when part of you really wanted to please your mother, or at least, like, not hurt her, especially considering how sick she was, but at the same time wanting to pursue your aesthetic and personal relationship with David Lynch? What was the dialogue in your mind, or maybe the argument in your mind about?
1: Well, honestly, Terry, there was no argument. You know, I spoke to my stepfather at the time, and he said in a very gentle way that she was really upset by the script, you know, and my first mistake was giving it to her to read in the first place. But I wanted her to be included, you know, and she read it, and she didn't respond. He called me. Mm-hmm. She wouldn't have wanted to have stopped me. There was no question in my mind. It's like, well, then I'm not doing it. In this moment, at this place and time, this is not what I want her to have to think about, worry about, me being in this movie. And over the course of, well, it was a few weeks anyway, maybe a month or so, a number of things were at play. One is, there's no other film work at all. No one was interested in working with me. I was auditioning, but there was nothing that was there. And the greater part of that puzzle was the fact that I really liked the script. And I'd worked with David, and I loved David, and I knew David. And I said, you know, Mom, you can read in the script as I say in the book, you know, she put her thing on his, you know, it's very, very descriptive. The script was very, very precise and descriptive, you know. And if you're reading that and you don't know.
0: Talking about the sexual scene.
1: Yes, yes. And as well as what happens with Frank and Dorothy, right? My mom, she was very, this was not right, you know, in her mind. This is a territory you do not go into. And I was like, it's going to be more than that. There's more happening and it's going to be okay. I just said it's going to be okay. I trust David. He's going to make it okay. And she said, okay.
0: Oh, she said okay?
1: Yeah. And so I was like, okay, thank you. And I called David and he said, Kale, I never doubted you. And he must have trusted somehow that I would come around I don't know. It worked out.
0: Was it frightening acting opposite Dennis Hopper? Because he is so scary in that movie. He's
1: yes.
0: so, like, out of control, and he inhales some kind of drug from a gas mask, which makes him even more threatening. And he's so believable in the role. I mean, he puts everything into it, and he's doing it right in your face in some scenes.
1: Yes, he is.
0: So what was, like, did you experience actual fear from him?
1: Yes, I did. I did. It was so funny because Dennis was so charming, so lovely, so delightful, so soft-spoken, so much fun, you know, around the set and, you know, during filming and the trailers and stuff. And the minute we were getting into the environment to shoot and he began to sort of descend into character, I didn't need to do anything to her. All I needed to do was stand there in the scene and react, basically, to what he was giving me, because it was incredibly frightening and manipulative. And I was truly in shock. And then we would cut, and he'd, you know, he'd do that great, gotcha on that, you know, with a Hopper laugh, you know. And I was just like, oh, my God, Dennis, you were so frightening. And he said, yeah, I know. I think he really loved the role. He played the heck out of that.
0: In Blue Velvet, you have a love scene with Isabella Rossellini in which she asks you and then insists that you hit her. And you don't want to hit her, but she basically is so insistent, you actually hit her hard. What was going through your mind as you shot that scene?
1: One of the great things about it was it's David, and then there's Isabella, and we're just the three of us. You know, we're just rehearsing this scene, and maybe there's the DP is nearby. But we're talking through it very matter-of-factly. So, you know, this happens, and then this happens, and this happens, and this happens. And I remember just going, okay, how do we get to the point where he actually does slap her? I'm like, I don't know how to get there, you know? And we came upon the idea, like, that she kind of initiates, actually. She slaps me first, and then I in a reaction, respond back like that. And then I see what it does to her, and cut to the next morning, and I'm in bed, and I'm like, who am I? Really?
0: You're weeping.
1: Yeah, I recognize that I've descended into a place at this point. I don't know who I am. I don't know. I do not know what to do.
0: When you were in acting school, you had trouble exposing emotion.
1: Yeah, oh boy, yes.
0: And you didn't know if you'd ever be able to, like, cry on cue, which actors are often required to do. Was this the first time that you had to weep like that, with feeling that you violated your own self, your own principles, in addition to, you know, harming Isabella Rossellini's character?
1: Yes, it was. I think it was a different type of emotional response. But this was, this was one of a much deeper. And as you described, and I go into detail in the book again, just about my struggle with this during acting school, and I just figured, you know, I'm going to be the comedian, I'm going to be the funny guy, I'm not going to be the emotional guy. It's not going to happen. Primarily because I recognized there's going to be a complete loss of control. And I said, no, I got to be in control here. That has been part of my acting journey all the way through, which is basically letting go of control, letting go of the reins as much as I can. But David gave me the time, and I came out of it, and I was like, there was like a weight had lifted, not lifted, it had lessened. It's like, okay, you can do it. It took a lot. I don't know if you can do it again, but you did it.
0: If you're just joining us, my guest is actor Kyle MacLachlan. His new memoir is called Fictional Selves. We'll be right back. This is Fresh Air.
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0: This is Fresh Air. Let's get back to my interview with actor Kyle MacLachlan. His new memoir is called Fictional Selves. He became known for his starring roles in the David Lynch film Blue Velvet and in Lynch's TV series Twin Peaks, and has since done a lot more. When you were young, I think you were young then, your father changed careers. Instead of doing what his father wanted him to do, which was be a lawyer, he was very unhappy as a lawyer. So he changed careers and went into finance. I think he became a stockbroker. Did that give you a sense of permission to pursue what you were really passionate about, which was acting, as opposed to doing something that had more security?
1: Yeah, that was part of the deal. His father, my grandfather, wanted him to become a lawyer, which was of the time and place, and certainly the family history was my grandfather's attempt to sort of have my father propel forward, you know, and never have to have the life that he had, which was very difficult, you know, traveling salesman kind of difficult stuff. And my dad went to law school and he passed the bar and he started work in practice in Yakima. He changed careers when I was 5 or 6 or 7, somewhere in there, very young and not really aware of what was happening. That change affected his relationship with his father, with my grandfather. And there was definitely some icing that went on there. And they didn't, you know, the story goes, they didn't speak for a couple of years when my dad did that. Then gradually that thawed and everything was fine. But my dad was happy as a broker. He loved it. And I think from that experience, my dad never insisted that me or my brothers pursue a certain career. There was conversation. There was like, hey, what about, you know, this? But it was never like, you do this or we're disowning you kind of thing.
0: Originally, you thought you might pursue opera. You starred in high school productions of musicals, including My Fair Lady. Have you ever sung on screen?
1: Well, I did the anthem for Portlandia.
0: Oh, okay.
1: I don't think that's what you're referring to, but Terry. Have I ever sung on screen? I don't think I have. Not like, you know, proper singing, proper song. But yeah, I studied with Gus Pagliarunga at the University of Washington when I was there in school. Musical theater was really going to be my thing. And I classically trained and voice lessons and, you know, dance lessons and all that stuff. And then when movies popped in, I made like a right turn and dropped down to California instead of going across country to New York. But I haven't really ruled out the possibility. I've not really pursued it.
0: You've had two relationships with people who you were acting with. One was with Laura Dern when you were in Blue Velvet. That relationship lasted a long time. You fell in love while your characters were falling in love on screen. And you and Lara Flynn Boyle fell in love when you were doing Twin Peaks. You were both doing Twin Peaks. So especially like with Laura Dern, how did chemistry on screen affect falling in love, and how did falling in love affect chemistry on screen?
1: Well, Laura is just magical. She's one of our great actresses. And she's always been a great actress. Laura was so present. And the things that Jeffrey and Sandy were experiencing together, you know, Kyle and Laura were experiencing together as well. And, you know, there's your character life, screen life, and then there's your real life, you know, and these were definitely blending. And honestly, I don't think, you know, David didn't necessarily discourage it either. He said, you know, you recognize that this is actually something that is going to be good for the film. And he really loved the idea that Jeffrey and Sandy were going to be a couple. And that's the crazy thing about David. The worlds that he creates are real, you know, in his mind. They exist. So the fact that this was happening was very pleasing to him.
0: David Lynch and Isabel Rossellini, one of the stars of the film, they had a relationship too. So that must have been just like so unusual. And I think you were all staying, I'm not sure about Isabel or Rossellini, but at least three of you were at the same bed and breakfast.
1: Yeah, so Isabella and Laura were at the same bed and breakfast. I had a separate place, but I was over at Laura's place all the time. And then David had a place out on the beach. He had a place out there. We were filming in Wilmington. And I don't know. Everybody was pretty, you know, we were all pretty, I don't know if respectful is the word, but we were, you know, we were not running around, you know, making out of every corner of the set, you know. It was like, we were like, you know, trying to keep it, you know, pretty on the low down, you know, low key. But there was definitely a lot of love around on the set, which was kind of remarkable considering the tone was quite dark and intense. And I think what happens sometimes on films, at least in this case, the positivity, the love, the joy that was there kind of carried us through some of the darker scenes, darker moments, of which there were quite a few. Mm-hmm. But we were able to separate somehow, you know, who we were with who these characters were in a, I think, a very healthy way.
0: Actors are afraid of looking older, I think, because it's sometimes harder to get roles, especially for women. I think that for a lot of people, when they're young, their face is still kind of unformed. Their personality and life haven't written themselves on their faces yet. I think your face has gotten more interesting with age, and I'm wondering if you agree.
1: Thank you, Terry. I agree. And it comes back to the theater tradition, you know, that you start as an ingenue or a juvenile, you know, and you're playing the young roles and you work your way through some of those roles and then the middle roles, particularly Shakespeare, I think. And as you get older, then you're expected to do, you know, some of the other roles, the King Lears, you know what I mean? These kind of things, the Iagos, you know, these kind of things where a little bit of age helps, you know. And granted, you know, I think men have an easier time with it, aging over women. But I do feel like the face, I mean, it's really your tool, right? It's what you have to work with, your emotional face and your emotions. So everyone has to make those choices and everything, but I'm pretty happy with the way things are going. And you know, and I've got added inspiration because my son is 18, so I darn well better stay fit to keep up with him.
0: Kyle MacLachlan, thank you so much for talking with us. I really appreciate it.
1: Terry, it's just been a complete pleasure. I'm such a huge fan. Thank you for having me.
0: Oh, thank you so much. Kyle MacLachlan's new memoir is called Fictional Selves. After we take a short break, Maureen Corrigan will review Minjin Lee's new novel. Maureen says it's an overwhelming reading experience. This is Fresh Air.

0: This is Fresh Air. Min-Jin Lee's new novel, American Hagwon, is the third in her projected four-novel series about the Korean diaspora. Pachinko, the second in the series, was a finalist for the National Book Award. Our book critic, Maureen Corrigan, says she didn't think Pachinko could be topped until she read American Hagwon. Here's her review.
1: Min-Jin Lee's new novel, American Hagwon, has been nearly 10 years in the making. If it had taken 20, I'd still wonder how she held all these stories, these lives, such pain and love in her imagination for the time it took to find the words to embody them on the page. A simultaneously sweeping but intimate novel about the complexities of immigration, the fragile promise of America, and the purpose of education. American Hagwon is also a classic page-turner, populated by characters who are hard to leave behind at the end of 600-plus pages. It's an overwhelming reading experience, one that appeals to the head as well as the heart. The Ko family is at the center of this teeming narrative, which spans the years 1992 to 2007. When we meet them, John and Helen Ko have just returned to Seoul, South Korea from 6 years in Sydney, Australia, where John, a senior manager for a Korean conglomerate, had been stationed. Before Australia, the Kos were in the U.S. All three of their now adolescent children, Bo, D.H., and Mido, were born in Paramus, New Jersey. But given their on-the-move family life, Korea doesn't exactly feel like home anymore, and 13-year-old daughter Mido, the shy youngest child, is having an especially hard time in school. Korea, however, will turn out to be yet another temporary post, thanks to a cowardly betrayal by John's oldest friend and superior at his company. Tae-hoon Shin, we're told, was a man who was clear in his professional goals and muddy in his private life. Shin, a married man and exuberant cheater, has become besotted with a beautiful, sexually adventurous young employee named Donbi. Because Donbi is pressuring him to leave his wife, Shin orders John to set up Donbi to fail at the company and then fire her. John, a man of integrity, objects, but finally must obey his best friend's orders. That's when Donbi, a femme fatale to the max, turns the tables and sets John up for a fall. The novel soon jumps to 1997, when the Asian financial crisis wreaks more havoc. Most of the Ko family, along with a multitude of other fully realized characters, wind up in Southern California. Even Shin and Donbi eventually land there. A network of family, as well as friends from school and the Korean church, help prevent the newcomers from going under, although the Kos must settle for less. John finds work in the kitchen at Shrimp Castle, a fish place in a Korean shopping mall. By the end of a long day, his hair was matted down with sweat and oil beneath the net, and his crisp white apron from the morning was spotted with oil and soapy disinfectant. Almost everyone else we meet works themselves to the bone. Late in the novel, our omniscient narrator surprisingly introduces another key character, Shin's estranged wife, Mary, who works in a florist shop in New Jersey. Mary pointedly reflects that, over the years at her church, poor men and women her age had died of different cancers, and sometimes Mary wondered if hard work alone could kill people. The co-offspring, in whom all hopes for a better future reside, also work. All three of them, at one time or another, are employed by a Hagwon, an after-school private prep academy. Most Hagwons, in Korea and here in America, prepare their students to excel academically and preferably go on to Ivy League schools. but the Hagwon the co-kids work at is run by an idealistic Korean-American nicknamed Lion, who thinks differently. The bittersweet set piece towards the end of this novel, where Lion addresses a gymnasium packed with some 500 parents, all ethnically Korean, and tells them education should be transformative, not just transactional, is so powerful. It should be read by anyone called upon to defend a liberal arts education. Lee's style throughout American Hagwon is striking in that it counters the old show-don't-tell writing adage. Instead, there's plenty of exposition in this novel, and yet not a page is workmanlike. In fact, Lee is so deft that she conjures epiphanies out of the simplest material. I wish I could read to you the very last sentence of American Hagwon to demonstrate her mastery. But instead, I'll just say that the simple possessive pronoun, his, unexpectedly appears in that sentence, and its effect is spiritually redemptive and emotionally shattering. What a novel.
0: Maureen Corrigan is a professor of literature at Georgetown University. She reviewed American Hagwon by Minjin Lee. Tomorrow on Fresh Air, our guest will be Mahmoud Khalil. He was the face of the pro-Palestinian protests at Columbia University when immigration agents arrested him despite having a green card and no criminal record and sent him to detention in Louisiana. He writes about it in his memoir, No Land to Stand On. I hope you'll join us. To keep up with what's on the show and get highlights of our interviews, follow us on Instagram at NPR Fresh Air. Fresh Air's executive producer is Sam Brigger. Our technical director and engineer is Audrey Bentham. Our engineer today is Adam Stanishevsky. Our interviews and reviews are produced and edited by Phyllis Myers, Anne-Marie Baldonado, Lauren Krenzel, Teresa Madden, Monique Nazareth, Thea Chaloner, Susan Yukundi, Anna Bauman, and Nico Gonzalez-Whistler. Our digital media producer is Molly C.V. Nesper. Roberto Shorrock directs the show. Our co-host is Tanya Mosley. I'm Terry Gross.

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Hello there, and welcome to Exploring Music. It's Bill McLachlan here. Welcome to a guitar fest, a whole week of music for the guitar. The inspiration for this week came from a man named Ken Ackerman, who writes from Columbus, Ohio. He said, I'm responding to Bill's request for new program ideas. I would really love to hear a show dedicated to Andres Segovia. Of all the musicians I have known, no one dominated the field as he did. Almost single-handedly, he converted the guitar from a plaything to a concert instrument. Segovia was an amazing artist and an unforgettable man. Well, thanks, Ken. Segovia was an unforgettable artist. I was lucky enough to hear him three times in concerts, and I remember each concert very vividly. So we're going to be hearing a lot from guitarists this week, and most of these guitarists are actually the pure